0: and the plain things are the main things. So today on Truth for Life, he'll walk us through the clear answers given in Scripture.
1: Last time in beginning this section, we noted the foundation upon which Paul was building the conviction and expectation of the return of the Lord Jesus Christ. And that there in verse 14, we believe that Jesus died and rose again. This, we took time to emphasize, is the very cornerstone of Christian truth and belief. And it is upon this very platform that all of the rest is grounded and the superstructure is built. That for the believer to profess the expectation of the return of Jesus Christ is not simply to engage in idle speculation, nor to build some kind of flimsy superstructure of philosophical meanderings, but it is to be grounded on these great historical verities. And we made much of the fact that Christianity is historical in its basis, that it is not ultimately enough to say, you ask me how I know he lives. He lives within my heart, because there would be many people who might make all kinds of subjective claims concerning truth. But it is important ultimately to be able to say to the agnostic mind, you must examine the evidence, you must consider the claims, for here is the foundation. The conviction, which we said emerged from the foundation, is also there in verse 14. Since we believe that Jesus died and rose again, so then we believe that God will bring with Jesus those who have fallen asleep in him. In other words, the platform of biblical doctrine is the springboard for biblical hope. Why, says somebody, do you believe that Jesus is going to come back? Well, we answer, because he died and he was raised from the dead. And since he was raised from the dead as the first fruits of those who have fallen asleep, he will in turn bring with him those who have fallen asleep in him. And again, last time we made much of the fact that one of the things that distinguishes the believer from the unbeliever in our day is that the unbeliever has ultimately nothing to look forward to and no God to whom they might turn, whereas the believer has everything to look forward to insofar as they have the God and Father of our Lord Jesus Christ to whom they might turn. Now, we left it at that point, saying that we would come back to the nature of the expectation which is the Christian's, and to this we come, having built it further in verse 15, according to the Lord's own word, we tell you that we who are still alive and who are left till the coming of the Lord will certainly not precede those who have fallen asleep, for the Lord himself will come down. Now, I want this morning to try and summarize the expectation of believing faith by using five words: the return, then the resurrection, then the rapture, then the reunion, and then the responsibility. Now, the first four of these words I gleaned from John Stott, who summarized this so helpfully that when I read his summary, I couldn't improve upon it, and so I was forced to use it or to provide you with a less than helpful summary. So you ought to be grateful for, one, that I'm using it, and two, that I'm honest enough to admit it. And he cannot be held responsible for the meat that goes around the bones, however. First of all, then, the issue of the return of Jesus Christ. Verse 16, summarized in the paraphrase of J.B. Phillips in this way: one word of command, one shout from the archangel, one blast from the trumpet, and the Lord himself will come down from heaven. The word which is used here is the word parousia. Some of you may have come across this word, the parousia. It is referring to the coming or the presence of the Lord Jesus. And where you read the word the parousia, you are reading about the coming, the return expressly of Jesus. It was not an unfamiliar word for Paul's early readers, because it was the word that would be used to designate the expectation of the arrival of some big dignitary. And if someone was coming into town, an emperor or a distinguished person, the word was going around that there was to be a parousia. And the identifiable feature of it was to be the grandeur and the definite and decisive nature of it. And so Paul picks up this word and he says, I want you to understand that there is nothing vague, there's nothing ultimately cloudy concerning this event towards which the church looks. The return of Jesus Christ is to be decisive and it is to be definite. When we think of the return of Jesus, we're not thinking of an issue that somehow or another you have to go ferreting around and looking for, picking up stones and boulders, as it were, of biblical truth in the hope that we may discover it somewhere. No, the very fact of the return of Jesus is replete throughout the whole of the New Testament. And if you doubt this, you need only to scan the gospel records. For example, in Matthew's gospel, you find him giving great emphasis to it in the 24th chapter. And you will do well to study chapter 24 and also into 25. And the words of Matthew, for example, in verse 26, so if anyone tells you, there he is, out in the desert, do not go out, or here he is in the inner rooms, do not believe it, because he says it's going to be a cosmic event, it's going to be a universal event, it's not going to be a localized event. I remember in the 70s in London, there was a chap who was wandering around who had long blonde hair, wore a white robe, and sometimes had a large walking stick. And he used to be in Regent Street, he was down in Piccadilly Circus, he was everywhere, and he was announcing the fact that he was Jesus and he was back. And there were some people who were taking time to wonder about this. Is he really back? And the answer was, he's flat out not back. People say, well, how do you know? I mean, after all, he seems to be a nice kind of person and he's not doing anything bad and he seems to have some of the jargon to proclaim. Well, the answer is Matthew chapter 24 and verse 25. If somebody says he's at Piccadilly Circus, don't go down to Piccadilly Circus, he's not there. If somebody says he's up at Marble Arch, don't go to Marble Arch, he's not there. Why? Because when he comes, it will not be localized, it will be dramatic and it will be universal. Interestingly enough, and in passing in this weekend of rock and roll, in one of the biographies of Paul McCartney, it mentions the fact that this character, whom I met on a number of occasions, showed up at Paul McCartney's front door in St. John's Wood, rang the front door bell. McCartney answered the door, said, hello. The chap said, I am Jesus. So McCartney said, you are? Come in. Brought him in, made him a cup of tea, and talked with him. And then he was going to Abbey Road Studios to record Let It Be. And so he said to the chap, would you like to come to the recording? So he took this blonde-haired guy with a white robe and his walking stick to the Abbey Road Studios and introduced him to John Lennon and Harrison and Ringo Starr and said, guys, this is Jesus. And he was over at my house for a cup of tea. And the biographer says, And so this was the closest the Beatles ever came to meeting Jesus. But he wasn't remotely related to Jesus. And there will be many of these Jesuses walk upon the stage of human history. Don't be deceived by them. They are the spirit of the Antichrist, which has gone out into the world. When somebody says he's in the desert, let's go there. He's over here, let's go there. Don't even move. You don't need to. That's what Matthew 24 is largely about. When you go into Mark's gospel, read Mark 13. You go into Luke's gospel, read 21. You go to John's gospel, read John 14. John 14, the opening verses, were not written for funeral services. They're read at funeral services, and that's okay. But they were not written to comfort the dead and the dying and the bereaved. They were written to encourage these believers to understand that when Jesus went away, he was coming back. He looked into their eyes and he saw that there was a dimming of their expectations, that they had begun to fasten on the fact that this was not going to end up the way they had anticipated. And Jesus says, hey, don't let your hearts be troubled. You believe in God, believe also in me. In my Father's house are many rooms. If it weren't so, I would have told you. I'm going to prepare a place for you. And if I go and prepare a place for you, I will come again and receive you unto myself, that where I am, there you may be also. And you know the way to the place where I'm going. And good old Thomas gives voice to what no one else is prepared to give voice to, the kind of kid who in the class asks the question that you're hoping somebody will ask because you haven't got a clue what's going on. So Thomas launches out. He says, Lord, we don't know where you're going. And how can we know the way? And Jesus said, I am the way, the truth, and the life, and no one comes to the Father but by me. You find the same thing in the Acts of the Apostles when, following the ascension of the Lord Jesus, the angel comes and the people are standing looking up, Jesus having been taken up before their very eyes, and a cloud has now hid them from their sight, Acts chapter 1, verse 9. And they were looking intently up into the sky as he was going. You bet your life they were. When suddenly two men dressed in white stood beside them, men of Galilee, they said, why do you stand here looking into the sky? Now that must have caught them on the hop for just a moment. My answer would have been, what do you mean, why do we stand here looking into the sky? Did you see this? Did you miss this? Jesus was here and he took off. And last we saw of him, he was caught up into that cloud. But their question, you see, was directly related to the fact to remind the church that its responsibility is not to be focused in the matters of curiosity, but the responsibility of the church is to be focused on the matters of certainty, namely, this same Jesus who has been taken from you into heaven will come back in the same way you have seen him go into heaven. That's the main thing. That's the plain thing. That is the expression concerning the return of Jesus Christ. His coming is going to be climactic for existence as we know it. The coming of Jesus will transcend all events in time and space. We cannot even begin to conceive of what it will be like. All of our best approximations concerning computer link-ups and worldwide television exposure and all these things, I don't think we've got an inkling of what it will be like. I think he's going to introduce a whole new deal. There's nothing been seen like it. There will be nothing seen after it. We have not seen, eye has not seen, neither has ear heard, neither has it entered into the heart of man, the things that God has prepared for them that love him. What's it going to be? The Lord himself will come down from heaven with a loud command, the voice of the archangel, and with the trumpet call of God. There's going to be a loud shout used of the charioteer to his horses. I never was on a chariot. The closest I came was watching the movie Ben-Hur. And I recall then that the charioteer spoke to the horses, and not like, oh, could you go, good. Come on, horsey, woo-hoo, come on. No, nothing like that. Dramatic, decisive, move it, let's go. If people think that Jesus is going to come back with some little whimper somewhere in a corner, they are flat out wrong. When he sounds out that voice, the dead will hear it, he says. It will be a magnificent cosmic event. The world does not believe because that is the world has been blinded. And their minds have been blinded by the God of this age, the prince of the power of the air, Ephesians 2:2. But the fact that man in his blindness cannot see it no more denies the reality of it than a man in his blindness being unable to see the light of the sun denies the reality of the sunlight. The voice will be that of a charioteer to his horses, a hunter to his hounds, the cry of a captain to the roars in the galley slave of a great ocean-going vessel of Paul's day, the voice of a commander to his soldiers. It is to be a voice of authority. It is to be a voice of urgency. And it will be accompanied by this great trumpet blast and call of God. Now, when we begin to just peel back the pages of Scripture in relationship to the return of Jesus Christ, we can go in so many different directions. But let me remind you of what I always try to remind you of, namely, that the main things are the plain things, and the plain things are the main things. And when we take the main plain expressions of the return of Jesus, we can say categorically that the return of Jesus will be dramatic. Matthew 24, once again, and verse 30. Let me just quote it for you. Someone may ask you, and you'll be able to tell them, at that time the sign of the Son of Man will appear in the sky, and all the nations of the earth will mourn. They will see the Son of Man coming on the clouds of the sky with great power and with great glory. and he will send his angels with a loud trumpet call. There you have the trumpet, and they will gather his elect from the four winds, from one end of the heavens to the other. Now, the human language is beggared before an ability to try and encapsulate in a sentence or two the magnificence and the grandeur of this dramatic event. You have the same approximation to it in Revelation and in chapter 1 and in verse 7. Luke, he is coming with the clouds, and every eye will see him, even those who pierced him, and all the peoples of the earth will mourn because of him. So shall it be. Amen. The Apostle John, anticipating this, giving encouragement to the beleaguered believers of the first century who are having their heads torn off, who are being thrown to the lions, who are being buffeted by all kinds of hatred vented against them. The book of Revelation is not there for idle curiosity, for people to get PhDs fiddling with the minutiae of it. The book of Revelation is there to express the fact that we are more than conquerors, that we are looking forward to this great dramatic return of the Lord Jesus Christ. It is also true to say that this return will be decisive. 1 Corinthians 15, we saw this, verse 24. Paul writing concerning Jesus' return, he says, then the end will come when he hands over the kingdom to God the Father after he has destroyed all dominion, authority, and power. For he must reign until he has put all of his enemies under his feet, and the last enemy to be destroyed is death. So when he speaks and the dead are raised, you know, and everyone comes to see that Jesus has declared his authority over all of this. So the return of Jesus will be dramatic, it will be decisive, and it will be sudden. 1 Thessalonians 5, we'll come to this. Now, brothers, about times and dates, we do not need to write to you, for you know very well that the day of the Lord will come like a thief in the night. When people are saying peace and safety, destruction will come on them, suddenly as labor pains on a pregnant woman, and they will not escape. Now, I say to you again, when we just take the lid off the New Testament teaching on the return of Jesus, we can go in so many different directions. But for now, I want you to notice that here in this verse 16, we have what is the fullest New Testament description of the parousia, namely the return, the coming of Jesus Christ. This is the most succinct and fullest statement. For the Lord himself will come down from heaven with a loud command, with the voice of the archangel, and with a trumpet call of God, and the dead in Christ will rise first. You say to yourself, if this is the fullest statement, and there's so very little here, surely we ought to be very careful about undue dogmatism in seeking to tell the whole story down to the minutest detail. Answer: yes, we certainly should. And yet, what has the history of the church been in the last 200 years? It has been a forsaking of the big picture, a preoccupation with the tiniest details, and then some of the most horrendous debates, discussions, arguments, and declensions over things about which the Bible is not dogmatic, and therefore a great loss of that over which the Bible is absolutely certain. Now, if you doubt that, just go and pick up a Christian bookstore and look at it all. People send me books all the time on the most minute details concerning the return of Jesus Christ. I don't want to mention them because I'll get in trouble, but believe me, they're there. And I take them and I put them on my shelf, and every so often I read one of them, but most of the time I don't. Quite honestly, I don't. Because I don't understand what they're about. And I don't understand why somebody would get so upset about a detail that is left unaddressed in the New Testament. You remember the little mouse that went to London, see the Queen? Little mouse, where have you been? I went to London to visit the Queen. Little mouse, what did you there? I chased another mouse under the chair. So the mouse goes to see the queen, loses sight of the queen on account of other mice, starts chasing around all underneath the furniture. Classic picture of the church at the end of the 20th century in relationship to the return of the king. Chasing around underneath the furniture, arguing about bits and pieces and corners and nooks and crannies, and missing the main issue. Do you believe he's coming? Yes, he's coming. Therefore, it has implications. Now, from the return, we go to the resurrection. The Lord himself will come down from heaven with a loud command, and so on. End of verse 16, and the dead in Christ will rise first. Thursday at Lakeview Cemetery, I was pondering this as I anticipated preaching it, as I drove all around there. But as I wandered around all those tombstones, I said to myself, you know, 1 Thessalonians 4 says that the dead in Christ will rise first. I mean, there's going to be some funeral procession going down around there when all of a sudden it all cuts loose. And people start coming out of those places just unbelievably, dramatically. You say, oh, we can't believe this. This is far-fetched. Let me tell you something. We can believe this. We do believe this. We must believe this. We need to preach this. Jesus himself taught it in John chapter 5 in teaching concerning life in his name. He says, I tell you the truth, verse 25 of John 5, a time is coming and has now come when the dead will hear the voice of the Son of God, and those who hear will live. People must have been saying, I wonder what he means by that. And in verse 28, he says, do not be amazed at this. For a time is coming when all who are in their graves will hear his voice and come out. Those who have done good will rise to live, and those who have done evil will rise to be condemned. He speaks, and listening to his voice, new life the dead receive.
0: The return of Christ will be a dramatic, universal event that will be impossible to miss. We'll hear more about it tomorrow on Truth for Life with Alistair Begg. Since Jesus' return will be decisive and without warning, sharing the gospel isn't just a nice thing we do, it's an urgent life or death matter. Have you ever planned to talk with someone about Jesus, and then when they resisted, you backed off to avoid conflict? 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This is a book written to help believers share the gospel and effectively navigate differences of opinion with kindness and courage and truth so that relationships can be strengthened rather than damaged. The author is Pastor Gavin Ortlund, and he explains why everyone needs to hear the gospel and understand the eternal consequences that come with rejecting Jesus. In the audiobook, he'll teach you skills to engage in persuasive conversations. 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
2: As summer winds down and fall begins, remember the future. Now that sounds contradictory, but realize hope results from the past. 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A famous missionary whose life was cut short left this advice: live with no regrets. That's because hope lives on.
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4: What is it that makes us put out the Spirit's fire? Perhaps it's sin. Perhaps it's a particular area in our life that needs to come out and be dealt with and be done with. Perhaps it's lethargy. Perhaps we simply don't want to be disturbed. It's a good show on TV tonight. I mean, if the Spirit comes, I'm going to have to miss it, right? Yeah.
5: Welcome to the God-Centered Life with Josh Moody. Our series is called The God-Centered Church, and we're in the midst of a study called Multicultural Outreach, part two of that study, Acts chapter 2, verses 1 through 13. Josh Moody is senior pastor of College Church, located in Wheaton, Illinois, about 30 miles west of the city of Chicago. I'm Todd Busteed. Thanks for joining us for this study. Josh, a common phrase, waiting on the Spirit. I get the sense we're heading towards an exhortation to be a bit hungrier than that.
6: So it's a whole, the Acts of the Spirit, the whole of the book of Acts is empowered by the Spirit of Jesus. And we learn lessons here, particularly about multicultural outreach. It's amazing how many different people were brought together the day of Pentecost. And the work of the Spirit is so often divisive, isn't it? It can be seen to be divisive, but rightly, it's actually reaching people from all different cultures and backgrounds.
5: Fascinating study. Let's get to part two. We'll do a quick recap of our previous session's material and jump into the new material for today. Here's Josh.
4: Well, friends, brothers and sisters, if you turn with me to your Bibles now, we're in the book of Acts, Acts chapter 2, and we're looking at verses 1 through to 13, and we're going to camp pretty much on those 13 verses, but we'll look occasionally in a couple other places as well. What we have for much of Christianity in the West is a failure to communicate. We say, God. They think, don't you tell me what to do. We say, Jesus. They hear, crusade. We say, church. They say, not my party. Of course, there are many bright spots on the horizon of Western Christianity, but it would be naive of us not to face up to the immense challenge facing Christianity and the church in the globalized 21st century. And it is to that challenge which Pentecost speaks. In many ways, it is unfortunate that Pentecostal power is associated in our minds almost exclusively with speaking in tongues. For while that was one of the three phenomena with which Pentecost was accompanied, and we'll think about all that in a moment, tongues are not themselves the point of Pentecost. We need to get beyond the denominational politics of Pentecost to see its driving intention. So let's begin by saying, first, don't be frightened of the Spirit. A lot of people are, you know. The way some people talk about the Spirit, he can appear like someone who's going to get you to do something really crazy, like the religious equivalent of karaoke in front of all your mates. And so we need to see what it is that this Pentecost moment is really about. And basically, we need to see that Pentecost itself was a multifaceted event with four distinct action points today. One, Pentecost was the unrepeatable completion of the promise coming of the Spirit. We've already mentioned this facet.

Of Pentecost a little bit already. But a key component to Jesus' ministry is this event here, Jesus' ministry. John the Baptist said, Jesus will be distinguished by baptizing us with the Holy Spirit and with fire. And so Pentecost is the fulfillment of that. And in that sense, the action point from Pentecost is like with Easter and Christmas to praise God for his fulfilled promise. But two, also, Pentecost was the particular empowering of the apostles for their unique role. And so Jesus promises in John chapters 14 through to 16 that the apostles would receive the Spirit, and this Spirit would guide them into all truth. And so in this sense, a Pentecostal Christian truly is one who celebrates Pentecost like Easter and who follows the New Testament teaching of the Bible. But it is multifaceted, okay? But further then, three, Pentecost was also the inauguration of the now continuing new era of the Spirit. Something new has taken place. We are no longer God's Old Testament people. The particular empowering of the apostles for their unique role, the inauguration of the now continuing new era of the Spirit, and four, Pentecost was the archetypal revival from which all others previous and subsequent take their cue. The question, I suppose, is then, am I filled with the Spirit? And if Christian discipleship and evangelism would be unthinkable, if not impossible, without the Holy Spirit, as is surely the case, we need him, don't we? Not only are we not to be frightened of the Holy Spirit, also second, don't put out the Spirit's fire. Now, as you look down the first few verses there, you'll see that the effects or phenomena that came with Pentecost were tokens of the Spirit's presence, with particular symbolic significance for evangelism today. And so what happens? Suddenly a sound like the blowing of a violent wind. It was a sound like the blowing of a violent wind. It was what seemed to be tongues of fire. And then they all spoke in other tongues or foreign languages as the Spirit enabled them. What's going on there? Well, the wind is probably symbolic of the person of the Spirit. Both pneuma, Greek, and ruah, Hebrew, meaning spirit, can also mean wind. So it's probably symbolic of the person of the Spirit, this sudden blowing of a violent wind. The fire, well, different opinions are out there. The fire is probably symbolic of the empowerment of the Spirit. Baptism with the Spirit and with fire, as John the Baptist promised Jesus would bring. Or as 1 Thessalonians 5 verse 19 puts it, do not put out the Spirit's fire. Tongues, as we've seen, are symbolic of the multicultural witness purpose of the Spirit. They are real languages here in Acts. And Luke records representatives from all over the familiar world. Then suddenly. Sometime two women in the Chicago congregation had felt an unusual burden to pray for the preacher the Lord would give him the baptism of the Holy Ghost and of fire. The preacher wasn't too happy about the idea. Perhaps he felt it rather, said they didn't think much of his sermons. I don't know. Listen to one sermon. Oh, God, I got to pray for that guy. He get baptized in the Spirit of fire. Wow, he needs something, you know. And he became a little bit irritated at the sight of these two ladies in the front of the church praying for him earnestly. After a while, he gave in. And in September 1871, he began to pray with them every Friday afternoon. And then, that November, Dwight L. Moody's church was burnt to the ground in the Great Fire of Chicago. Off Moody traveled to New York to try and find financial help. And day and night, he would walk the streets longing for a touch of God's power in his life. Then suddenly, one day in the city of New York, oh, what a day. I cannot describe it. I seldom refer to it. It is almost too sacred an experience to name. I can only say that God revealed himself to me,
And I had such an experience of his love that I had to ask him to

0: stay his hand. I went to preaching again. The sermons were not different. I did not present any new truths, and yet hundreds were converted. I would not now be placed back where I was before that blessed experience. If you should give me all the world, it would be small dust in the balance. And that's from The Life of D.L. Moody by W.R. Moody. What is it that makes us put out the Spirit's fire? Perhaps it's sin. Perhaps it's a particular area in our life that needs to come out and be dealt with and be done with. Perhaps it's lethargy. Perhaps we simply don't want to be disturbed. It's a good show on TV tonight. I mean, if the Spirit comes, I'm going to have to miss it, right? Most often I wonder whether it's pride. Herbert and Alice had enjoyed a nice lunch while traveling, but 30 minutes down the road, Alice suddenly realized that she had left her favorite sweater in the restaurant. Herbert reluctantly turned the car around and headed back. Since they were retired, they were in no rush to get back home, but Herbert quickly calculated how this unnecessary detour would mess up his attempt to set a new driving record for their return trip. And so he complained the whole way back and chided his wife for being so careless as to leave her sweater in this restaurant. And when they finally pulled into the restaurant parking lot, Herbert huffed out these words at last to his wife. "Well, while you're there, you might as well get my hat and my wallet while you're at it." Then suddenly.
1: We'll continue looking at examples of then suddenly. It should likely be enough to break through our pride. And we'll do that in just a moment. But first, a quick reminder that on our website, you're able to sign up for a daily devotional coming to your email inbox. And included with that devotional are links for today's broadcast. 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Back into Acts. Here's Josh.
0: John White, the psychiatrist and missionary and author, records, "On one occasion, it was as I prayed with the elders and deacons in my home. I had tried to teach them what worship was. We then turned to prayer. Perhaps partly to be a model to them, I began to express worship, conscious of the poverty of my words. Then suddenly," he writes, note the word, "I saw in front of me a column of flame about 2 feet in width. It seemed to arise beneath the floor and to pass through the ceiling of the room. I knew without being told, knew by some infallible kind of knowing that transcended the use of my intellect, that I was in the presence of the God of holiness. In stunned amazement, I watched a rising column of flames in our own living room, while my brothers remained with their heads quietly bowed and their eyes closed. I felt that I was in the presence of reality and that my brothers were asleep. For years afterward, I never spoke of the incident. The others who were present could not have perceived the blend of stark terror and joy that threatened to sweep me away. How could I live and see what I saw? Garbled words of love and of worship tumbled out of my mouth as I struggled to hang on to my self-control. I was no longer trying to worship. Worship was undoing me." Wonderful phrase, isn't it? "Pulling me apart, and to be pulled apart was both terrifying and full of glory." Now, I want you to notice that such experiences always, it seems, produce two camps in response. Look down at your Bibles. Verse 12, here's one response. "Amazed and perplexed, they ask one another, 'What does this mean?' So some are hungry to hear from the preaching of the apostle and longing to find out the meaning of these things and open to encountering Christ by the work of the Spirit themselves and all that kind of good stuff. Others, verse 13, "Some, however, made fun of them and said, 'They have had too much wine.'" Would we be making fun? Or would we be seeking the Lord? "They've had too much wine," a charge readily answered by Peter that it was just too early in the morning for that. And so I want to say to you to make sure you fall into the category of the humble seeker, not the proud mocker. Well, if we're not to be frightened of nor dismiss the Spirit and his work, what are we to do? Don't be frightened of the Spirit. Don't put out the Spirit's fire. And third, do pray for the Spirit's filling. Pentecost calls us to live in the reality of the empowering presence of the Spirit today.

Now, we need to get this right. Seems to me to be no justification in waiting for the Spirit once more, as Jesus one time told the apostles to do. Of course, the Bible elsewhere tells us, for instance, to know that He is God, and so a quiet attitude, a seeking is wonderful, but the Spirit has come. And it is noteworthy that never again in the book of Acts is anyone asked to wait for the Spirit again. He has arrived. There's no more need for waiting. And so this command to wait in that sense is never repeated and belongs to the unrepeatable category of the multifaceted nature of Pentecost. Also seems to me that there's no necessity for all to speak in tongues as a witness to the Spirit filling. Paul, filled with the Spirit, it is not recorded that at that point he spoke in tongues as evidence of his filling. Find that in chapter 9, verse 17. Though later we know he did speak in tongues from his letters to the Corinthians. But there, in fact, the evidence of his having been filled the Spirit, if there was such and such place, is that now he can see things like scales fall off his eyes, and so now he was no longer blind. That was the evidence. Seeing, physically. And when the Christians in Samaria received the Holy Spirit in chapter 8, there is again no record of them speaking in tongues. What's more, Paul clearly teaches in Corinthians that not all will speak in tongues, just as not all in the body are administrators, not all are teachers, not all with this gift or that, but the different gifts play the different parts like members of the body. And he there teaches that if someone does speak in tongues, unless there is an interpretation, that is, unless it is spoken in a way so that all understand what is being said, then the tongue speaker is not to speak in tongues in public at all. For it is not edifying or teaching or having a real concrete message to do so. It doesn't say anything. It's not communicating. And when Paul comes to tell Timothy how to arrange public worship and the pastoral epistles, as they're often called, it is simply preach the word. That's his final word to Timothy. Brother, preach the word. Making sure that the revealed word of God in the scripture, the apostolic foundation, is the heartbeat of the congregation, for that is how Christ speaks to his church and to the world. Now, whatever our denominational background, and we're from all over the place in this church. I'm from an Anglican background, and you know, here I am as a Baptist pastor, and you know what? We're from all over the place. That's fine, right? Whatever our denominational background, it's important to realize that there is no final moment we can arrive at when we no longer need to be filled with the Spirit. We all leak, right? And so Peter, well, he was filled with the Spirit in chapter 2, but then in chapter 4, well, he's filled with the Spirit again. And some people have thought, well, did Luke kind of miss the point? You know, why is he saying you need it again? No, of course not. He needs to be filled with the Spirit again. And so it goes on throughout the book of Acts. There is no two-stage Christianity taught here whereby there are first-class and second-class Christians. No, but rather a strong call to all to enter into the fullness of the Spirit today, this moment, now, and each day as we walk in godliness with our Lord and Savior. What about the baptism of the Spirit, you may say? Well, you'll note, didn't you, that phrase is not used here in Acts 2. They were filled with the Spirit. In fact, that phrase, baptism as a noun, the baptism of the Holy Spirit, is never used at all in the New Testament. But people being baptized is a verb in the Holy Spirit. You see, the initial experience of becoming a Christian can, in the Bible, be called being baptized or filled with the Spirit. But subsequent experience of the Spirit, which we all pray God we will have for His glory and for the proclamation of the gospel, subsequent experience of the Spirit are only called in the Bible being filled with the Holy Spirit. And I wonder whether some of the confusion could be avoided if we just use the back language in biblical ways. And if we remember the four distinctives with which we began, Pentecost is the unrepeatable completion of the promised coming of the Spirit, the particular empowering of the apostles for their unique role, the inauguration of the now continuing new era of the Spirit, and the archetypal from revival from which all others take their cue. And so with that in

0: place where they were meeting was shaken, and they were all filled with the Holy Spirit and spoke the word of God boldly. That's a filling. In the province of Henan in China, there was a little group of around a dozen believers. They were deeply concerned for the cause of God, and they gathered together to pray. They are praying earnestly for God's Spirit, and the Spirit came. They felt His presence and His power. They went out into the streets and started to talk about Christ, and the power of God was upon them. People in the street stopped to listen. Crowds gathered, and shopkeepers shut down their shops and gathered around. They spoke with tears in their eyes of their Savior. Or the need for salvation, the gift, the glorious work of Christ. The people who were listening began to weep, coming to salvation and trusting in Jesus. Now, after they'd been going on for some time and were tired, they wanted to go home, but the crowds wouldn't let them. They wanted to hear more. We want to hear more about Christ. We want to be saved. Then the authorities came along, the police, and carted them off to prison and beat them until they were unconscious. Amongst them, there was a little girl of 12. She too was beaten unconscious. As they looked at this little girl lying unconscious, some of them felt sorry for her. When she began to come round, they expressed how they felt so sorry for her. She told them how she felt sorry for them. She began to tell them again about Christ, about His gospel, about the way of salvation, and they beat her again. Still, they couldn't beat out of her the gospel and what the power of the Holy Spirit had brought into her life. In the end, they had to let them go, and a revival spread throughout that whole area. And it all originated at a little prayer meeting. And so let us pray for the Spirit's filling for evangelism and His work in revival. No more cheesy Christianity. No more blessed be the tie that doesn't cramp my style, or I surrender some. Or Spirit of the living God, fall somewhere near me, but not too close. No. Fix in us thy humble dwelling, all thy faithful mercies crown. Jesus, thou art all compassion, pure unbounded love thou art. Visit us with thy salvation, enter every trembling heart. Breathe, O breathe, thy loving Spirit, into every troubled breast. Let us all in thee inherit. Let us find that sacred rest. Take away our bent to sinning. Alpha and Omega be. End of faith as its beginning. Set our hearts at liberty. See, what I think we have here is a freedom to communicate. All of them were filled with the Holy Spirit and began to speak. Will you? Let's pray together. We are your people, Lord. We're gathered here to pray. And we ask, Lord, that you would visit us with the empowering presence of your Spirit. Thank you, Lord, that He has come according to your promise, and we no longer need wait. Thank you, Lord, that as a Christian, if we are such, we have your Holy Spirit. And yet we do leak, Lord. And we pray now, Lord, that your Spirit would fill us once more, and that we might be sent on our way this morning with a fresh spiritual insight into the things of God and fresh power for witness. We pray all these things in Jesus' name. Amen.
1: That's Josh Moody, and this is the God-Centered Life, the freedom to communicate. And not just to communicate, but to do so with the empowering presence of the Holy Spirit. Think about a continuum. On one end, you and I are relying on the Spirit to lead, to give us words, to give us courage as we represent the gospel. On the other end, you and I are trying desperately to navigate the cultural landmines and to not offend. Josh's book, Unframed, helps move from the powerless and anemic culture-centered end of the continuum to the divinely fueled God-centered end. 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
1: 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We're talking about God here. Actually, it's better to be boring than heretical, just to make sure the record's straight, if you know, if you really have to choose, right?
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1: 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I'm your host, Brian Perez, and we are going to be here in the studio for 2 hours today. 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I'm joined by clinical psychologist Dr. Alice Benton, as well as licensed marriage and family therapist Mark Cameron, who's the leader of How We Love. Guys, great to have you here today. Mark, what's on your mind to start us off?
2: Well, it's back to school season, and I'm seeing a lot of online posts of people posting pictures of their kids saying, you know, first day in this grade, and I love seeing that. But with each new grade comes an anticipation of new growth, not just academically or biologically, but in emotional maturity too. Now, I remember the day when my son asked me to stop walking him to class. It wasn't because he was embarrassed of me, because he was only seven. It was his second grade, but he just wanted to do it by himself. He turned 21 just over a week ago, and he has ADHD. And that made school quite the roller coaster ride, not just for him, but for us as parents. He often got bored and distracted in class, and he liked to be the class clown. And sometimes that resulted in him getting in trouble with teachers, and other times that resulted in him having issues with other kids. And I remember the time when he got bullied in middle school, and I stepped in probably too much, and I didn't empower him. And he felt weaker. And then there's the time, freshman year of high school, when he was on his last strike. We had him in the local private Christian school, and they have quite high behavioral standards than public school. And when COVID hit and they transitioned to online school, I breathed a sigh of relief. And I said to my wife, well, can't get expelled now. Well, my son has a way of surprising you. And the school was very technological with their assignments. And he used his newfound skills to create a video of the top 10 beefs between people in the school, students and teachers. And he emailed it to his entire class. And it was supposed to be funny, but it didn't go down well. And then we had to scramble to find another school for the last 2 weeks of the year so he didn't get an incomplete. Now, why am I telling you these stories? Because as parents, when our kids struggle, it also activates our stress systems. They forget their homework and we want to bring it to school. They're having troubles with a teacher and we want to help them write the email. They don't make the team, we want to call the coach. They have friendship problems, we want to tell them exactly what to say, what to do to fix it. They act out in class and we want to ground them, right? And there's obviously times that our kids genuinely need us to intervene as well as apply appropriate consequences. But all of these experiences are the overall lessons for them to learn as kids and for us to learn as adults, because parenting highlights our areas of growth. And this is where attachment is so important, because if we want our kids to be emotionally mature, we have to model that for them. We can't give what we don't have ourselves. My parenting struggles didn't primarily come from my kids' emotional maturity. They occurred because I needed to grow in my emotional maturity. And the one thing I wish I'd done different is have more emotional conversations during these experiences. Not just asking about their emotions, but also appropriately sharing mine. More is caught than taught, as the saying goes. So this school year, when your child comes to you stressed about a grade, a teacher, a friendship, something that went wrong, and you notice your stress system activating, get curious first. Don't just ask what happened, but also, how are you feeling about this? Then provide some comfort, empathy, understanding what it's like to have that problem in their age and stage. Because when we soothe before we solve, this models for our kids how to use that situation to grow in emotional maturity. And that's most often the best lesson that they can learn from a school year.
1: Dr. Ellis?
3: I find that in addition to that great advice, sharing parental shortcomings and imperfections. Me too. I've messed up in these ways too, and this is what helped me move beyond it. Really adds to what Mark is talking about.
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1: 1-800-229-3000 is the number to call us today. We're going to be in the studio for 2 hours, a great opportunity for you to call in and speak with Dr. Alice Benton and Mark Cameron. Maybe you want to talk about back to school and ADHD and things like that that we can discuss here on the show. Hey, look, Becky Brown is calling in. She's the president of New Life Ministries. Becky, are you calling to chime in on what Mark just said?
8: Well, you know, I always have something to say about what Mark is saying.
1: Nice to hear from you, Becky.
8: Well, I'm glad to be here, Brian. I'm not calling about that, but I do want to say that Soothe Before You Solve, that'll take us, I mean, we'll all be using that. I'm calling because I'm trying to solve an issue. You know, in this day and age, there are so many crazy things that people are struggling with. We hear it every day on the program. A couple of weeks ago, I was on an Alice

0: and I were on, and a woman was calling about a problem in her church that was, you know, a big secret was being kept, and she called us. And I think about the callers where there's so much pain in their marriage, and they call us. And they call us because they know they're going to be met with godly Christian counseling, with wisdom and trustworthy counseling, because we've been doing this for 40 years, almost 40 years. And I'm calling today because I'm trying to solve the problem of support. I know that people recognize the need for New Life to be out in the world in all of its forms. You know, we're on podcasts, YouTube, on the radio stations across the country, but we also have people who are listening across the world who want to know what, you know, what are the answers to the things that I'm struggling with in my life. And I'm just calling because I need the listener to help us do what we're doing. 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You know, we tell you every day how to give. And I'm just asking, it doesn't have to be $1 million, although I'd take $1 million. It'd be great. But every little bit helps. And if you are part of giving, you know that you're giving New Life to so many people. And there's so many people that we don't even know that are listening today, that are in one of the darkest parts of their life, and they know they can call us. And I hope that you will call us. 1-800-229-3000 is how I called today, and it was easy to get in, not just because of my job, but I had to come on today on this Monday to just implore you, if you haven't supported New Life, please do it today. It'll make a difference in the lives of so many people. And I know that New Life, we're working to make heaven crowded, right? We want more people to know about Jesus and know about the hope that they can have, and that there are, that we do have answers to their questions. And you all know that I can keep talking, but I'm not going to. I'm just going to let the calls come in, and I'm grateful for our co-hosts, the wisdom that they bring, and for you listeners. Thank you in advance, because I know you're going to help us.
1: Becky, I've had a couple people tell me directly recently they probably would have taken their lives if they hadn't found New Life. Wow. And that hearing the radio show and learning how to get out of that level of darkness and pain, they didn't know how. Their family didn't know how. And there had been generations of ignorance and darkness. And New Life was the first light. And New Life gave them the steps to take to be able to first learn how to survive the misery of their lives, but then learn how to transform their lives into something they actually want to wake up to and show up for. So I know New Life has saved probably so many more lives than I know of, but I've heard firsthand testimony recently.
0: Yes, thank you, Alice. All right, well, I'm going to let you guys do what you do best. And callers, you can call today, 1-800-229-3000. They will help you.
2: 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But you can call
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2: 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We call it the 99 for the One Partners. We're so appreciative of you guys. It can be a large gift, small gift, any gift. We would just love to hear from you. And maybe you have a story of how New Life has impacted you, and you can call in and share that. And because it's great when we hear the stories, like you said right now, Alice, that you've heard stories of people who were just at that point in their lives where they were ready to just end it all, and they heard New Life.
1: Yep, suicide seemed like the only option, and I hear too often that suicide can feel like that's what will unburden my family from the problem I am in the life of my family. And to find out that is not the only answer, it's nowhere near the best answer. But many families haven't learned the importance of getting mental health on track, the importance of including spirituality in it, and that there are healthy communities out there that you can get involved in, especially if your family is broken. I have found that the most safe people I have ever met have been at New Life Intensives, yeah. New Life Listeners, because they know they're imperfect, they know there's brokenness in their history, but they want to grow. And getting surrounded by that kind of community starts to make life worth living.
2: When you hear about suicide, do you agree that it is the most selfish act that somebody can commit? Because again, on the surface, they're thinking, no, this is gonna solve everything. They're not going to have to deal with me and all of my issues and all of the guilt and shame that I've brought to this relationship. It'll be over, and yeah, they'll get over it eventually. What do you think?
1: I would use the word destructive. I think suicide is one of the most destructive choices a person can make. I think that I've never experienced. I'm checking my memory here. I've never experienced someone struggling with suicide who was doing it for selfish motives. I know that at times can be true. Maybe I'm going to show them, I'm going to hurt them by my suicide. That can be a factor. So I think there is an unintentional selfishness that can be tied up in suicide. But I've worked with the families who have survived, lived through the loss of one of their members to suicide. And it is a misery that continues for the rest of their lives because the reminders of the person who took their life are all around them. They're there at every holiday. You were talking, Mark, about going back to school. The reminders of that suicide are at the start of every new season, too. Oh, they're not here. As I go into the next grade, as I take my children to the next grade, that person isn't here anymore. So I guess I'm being cautious to call it selfish, because I think that has rarely been the motive in my experiences in my work. What's your reaction?
3: Yeah, I think there's a difference between selfish and self-focused. A lot of what we do is self-focused, meaning we're just thinking about what are our needs, how will they be best met in this moment. And I think suicide is a tragedy because most people who are committing suicide, it's not necessarily I'm going to show them. It's more they're so overwhelmed. They just this in so much pain, they don't know what else to do with that. And sometimes they think I'll unburden my family by doing this. And so it's a tragedy. And so I would say if anyone is listening and you're in that place, these are temporary feelings. There's help that we can help provide you to direct you to. We can help you here at New Life. And yeah, there's hope too. So don't do this alone. If you're struggling, give us a call. Even if you don't want to be on air, give us a call.
2: Yeah.
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2: 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And right now we're going to the phones. Here is Judy in Pennsylvania, who's listening on WBYN. Welcome, Judy, to New Life Live.
4: Thank you. I wanted to ask a question about a hallucinogen, which is called ayahuasca. Have you ever heard of it before?
1: Yes.
4: Okay. My daughter went to Peru, and it was kind of on a wellness trip. And she took this about four times, and it's pretty strong stuff. And I'm just wondering where this comes from. I mean, is it a devil's brew, something like that? I'm just not quite sure. She had some near-death experiences taking it. And she wants to now go to Utah. Apparently she feels that she can get it there, although it's a controlled substance. On a Schedule One, it's a Schedule One substance. So it's I read it's up around like heroin, and it's not to be sold in the U.S. But anyway, it scares me a little bit. She's 35 years old.

0: old, and she can, you know, she, I try not to butt in too much of what she's doing, but I just wondered, is it addictive?
1: Does she live with you, Judy?
0: No. No, okay. She lives in Florida, and I think it's kind of a South American thing, and there's a lot of South Americans in Florida that maybe told her about this. But no, she does not live with us.
1: Okay.
0: She's in Florida. We're in Pennsylvania.
2: And Judy, what is your daughter struggling with that she's seeking these solutions?
0: She is struggling terribly with being 35 years old, wanting to be a mother, wanting to find a husband, and just is not able to do that for some reason. And I think this is the main thing. She's just terribly unhappy and calls up many times and is crying and to the point where I can't understand her. And, you know, she just can't seem to climb out of this pit, which I feel she has been in for years. So I imagine I can see in a way why she would go to something like ayahuasca, because she I wants to feel better, or maybe something special will happen for her. I don't know. But she just really wants to have a baby. And I kind of talked her out of having a baby without a husband. But now she's, you know, and she's looking for a husband. And it's just not working out real well with her.
2: Has she tried traditional forms of help, therapy, medication?
0: Oh, yes, I think so. She's a little quiet about that. She also, well, I guess was drinking to the point where she started to go to meetings, and she seems to be off it. I don't believe I get the whole story of anything when she talks to me. I think I get some bits and pieces, but I don't get everything that she's saying. But it's kind of a strained relationship because she scares me. And
1: any
0: thoughts? She does. Go ahead.
3: Yeah, so what's your connection like with her, Judy? So if she scares you and she doesn't tell you the whole story, does she feel like you're being intrusive? Does she experience you as fearful and wanting to be protective or telling her not what not to do? What's your connection like with her?
0: Well, I think she thinks that that I will disapprove of the things that she's saying, and that she's not going to tell me all. She wants to tell me something, but she's not telling me all.
1: All right, Judy.
0: So I think she knows it's something that I would disapprove of.
1: Yeah. We have to take our commercial break, so if you'll stay on the phone for a few minutes, and we'll come back to you. And the phone lines are open for the rest of this hour and all of next. If you're on hold right now, stay on hold. I see Samantha, Renee, other calls coming in. We'll get to you as soon as we can right here on New Life Live, 1-800-229-3000.
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7: All right, let's go back to Judy. What do you think of what you've heard so far, Judy?
8: Pardon?
7: What do you think of what you've heard so far from Dr. Alice and Mark?
8: Well, what I don't know if this stuff is illegal. It sounds like it is. I think there's other things she can fill her life with than this. This is crazy. It's crazy.
9: Yeah. I understand why you're concerned, Judy. I wouldn't necessarily blame all the issues on the drugs. I mean, humans are always going to find ways to distort God's things. God's made the plants, he made the animals, he made life on earth, and as humans, we're going to find ways, because we have a sinful way to nature, to distort them. Now, addictions, substance abuse, those are ways to deal with emotional pain in a non-relational way. They distract, they numb. And so you were aware enough to be able to understand and know what's the emotional pain underneath for her. She's 35. Mm-hmm. She feels like her biological clock is ticking. She desperately wants to be a mother. She desperately wants to be a wife. And I'm sure there's other things that are going on in her life, depression, anxiety. And I think I heard from you is that she wants to talk to you, but then she's hesitant too, because when she has a discussion with you, she's going to hear you disapproving. So I think it's less about you needing to approve of what she's doing. And going back to what I began the show with, It's less about approve and it's more about soothe. Can you be a soother for her when she calls you instead of, and I understand why you may want to freak out because it feels distressing to you and concerning.
8: Yeah.
9: But to take that back seat and say, wow, that sounds really hard right now. Tell me, what emotional pain are you struggling with? I want to hear about that. And being able to listen and understand what's the emotion driving that, because we often feel better when we talk about our emotional pain with someone who can not necessarily solve the problem for us, but who can empathize and who can validate what we're feeling. And then we tend to see that relationships can be a soother of stress, and maybe I feel better going to this relationship because this drug or this substance, it's only very temporary, and then it leaves me wanting more. Yeah. But if I find safe people who can help me feel better, I'm more likely to seek that route. And so that's what I encourage you to do. The next conversations that you have with her, I don't ask her about her usage of the drug. Maybe just ask her about what she's feeling and try and soothe in that way. What do you think of that?
8: I think that's true. We lost a son, her brother, and I have three other children. And it was about 5.5 years ago, but we haven't recuperated. And this is part of it, because she said when she took the drug, when she went to Peru, that her brother was very much there. She said he was there. She didn't see him, but she felt him there. He was an angel.
9: Well, and that
8: he was at the pearly gates and throwing people out who shouldn't be there.
9: And so she's still in, a deep grief, and you may also still be in a deep grief too. What a heavy thing to lose a son, to lose a brother. And so no wonder you're fearful of losing her.
8: He lost his life through drugs.
9: Oh, wow.
8: And so, well, anyway, we're a mess.
9: Yeah, so it sounds like she's trying to have some kind of connection with him as a way of managing her grief.
8: And you know, when she said that, I was very interested. I mean, I just keyed right in because she was talking about my son, and he seemed to be in a good spot. He really did. He seemed to be in a good spot. Somebody had given him a good job up there.
9: Mm.
8: And so, you know, I even kind of fell into, wow, this is a good thing that she's had this dream or whatever you want to call it. But now I'm a little concerned because she wants to go back and do it again.
3: So, of course,
8: not to Peru. She's going to stay in the United States this time, although I don't know how that's possible because it's outlawed, I think.
3: You're drawn in because you want connection with your son that you've lost. You're fearful because your family had the horrific loss because of substance use. You don't know if it's illegal, and you wonder about the spiritual consequences of what she's doing. And I know you're right to be concerned. And your fear is probably exacerbated because of what you went through with your son. And so I think your daughter feels that fearfulness and that natural desire you have to protect her from making what could be a really big mistake. So I know Mark is correct to be cautious and do your own work so that that other fear doesn't leak into this relationship too much. The Bible clearly tells us not to try to contact the dead, and your daughter wasn't doing that exactly. But from what I know about ayahuasca, it's often paired up with seeking alternative spiritual experiences, and that is troublesome, and I do believe the enemy can respond to that, and even might have a legal right to respond if we call out to alternative spirituality that is not God, seeking answers, seeking solutions. I think it's very risky. So I hope you'll offer to possibly finance her getting back into more traditional therapy with a therapist you can trust, and we'd love to help set your daughter up with that.
7: Yeah, stay on the line and we'll help you get set up. And we also want to send you a tip sheet called 12 Steps to Recovery from Grief. 12 Steps to Recovery from Grief. And we'll be right back.
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7: 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Let's talk to Renee and then Samantha. You'll be up next. Renee in Fredericksburg, Virginia, who listens to us on Sirius XM, channel 131. Hi, Renee.
19: Hi. I love you guys. Your show is just so awesome. Thank you so much.
7: Yeah. Oh, thanks, Renee. How can we help you today?
19: So, okay, I just a little background. This young man, I mentored kids, you know, when back in the 80s and 90s, and he was a young man that I stayed in touch with. He was in foster care. Mm-hmm. He was part of my family. He would have been 45 coming this Friday, Saturday, but he committed suicide April. And I was on the phone with him trying to beg him not to. The police were at his door, but he committed suicide. And I while I still love him and I, you know, I understand he just couldn't deal with what he was facing. My question for you is moving forward. Okay. Sometimes, you know, I cry. I don't cry as much anymore. I write down my thoughts and I'm reasoning, you know, I speak to him just to get through it. But moving forward is rough. And I pray for anyone in these shoes. And just, you know, what can you say about moving forward for people, loved ones that are left behind?
7: Wow. We're so sorry that you had to experience that, Renee. Mark, what would you say?
9: Yeah, so you... Were you there, Renee, when it happened?
19: So the police contacted me. They said we have a situation, and then I immediately head to him. They would not let me go to his house. I was just on the phone with him, you know. And, you know, we were in the process. They were putting a message together for me to speak to him. They wouldn't let me do it directly. But then in that process, I was texting him 8:35 and he killed himself like around 8:45. So he was texting me. He just kept saying suicide is better. You know, our last words is I love you. And I'm begging him, you know, can you imagine? I'm texting, please don't do this. You know, I'm here. I love you. You know, he asked me, was I there? And I said, yes. And I believe he did it then.
9: Oh, wow. Yeah. So that's, I mean, yeah. that adds to the, just the impact of the devastation of suicide because you were actively there communicating with him. And that's traumatic for you. Have you done any therapy for that experience?
19: I didn't. And I was thinking, I said, you know, maybe I'm traumatized and I need some help. I don't know. And we're veterans. So I've been thinking about reaching out for that.
9: Well, I think that would be a really good idea, Renee. That's trauma right there. It sounds like it being a veteran, you've already had a lot of trauma going on just being in the service. And so you may be quick to dismiss certain things because you may have seen things that the average person hasn't seen. But I would recommend just being able to process that experience if it's done during talk therapy or maybe even EMDR, which stands for eye movement desensitization reprocessing. And it's a trauma-based therapy that can really help you move the trauma of that memory into longer-term storage and desensitize it. It's very effective. And this just happened not too long ago here in April. And so in addition, I would do that. And then in addition, also go to a grief share group, where you get with other people who talk about the grief that they're going through, the trauma, the stress, how difficult it is. And You know, we know that when we do that with other people who, because oftentimes you can talk to friends about it, but if they're not in your shoes, it's hard for them to relate completely with what your experience is.

0: And sometimes people just will try and silver line it or say, oh, well, it will get better, or everything happens for a reason, or they'll use something like that, which is, they're trying to be helpful, but it's not really helpful. And being able to go to a grief share group can really help you get, feel safe to get those raw emotions out of anger and sadness that maybe others have a hard time being present around.
1: Else?
2: Renee, I appreciate that, and I am going to reach out to them.
0: Good.
3: Renee, have you been struggling with guilt that you didn't say the right thing, you didn't do enough, you could have prevented this?
2: Well, I had to get rid of the guilt because I felt like I should have went to his house, you know, and unfortunately, I was afraid of him, to be honest with you. He was suffering from 911 PTSD. And I, to be honest with you, I saw it coming, okay? Based on my experience and knowledge, I knew he was struggling. And we like to shoot, you know, go shooting and all. And I knew he had guns. I became afraid of him. So I was reluctant to go to his house because I was afraid of him. So I no longer, I don't feel guilty, but sometimes I feel, could I have said more, did more? I don't know. I do go back and forth, but I let the guilt go because I know enough to know that I had no control over that.
3: All those complicating factors, you were afraid of him, he had guns, you went shooting together, and it very well could have turned into a homicide-suicide combination.
2: Yes.
3: And
2: yes,
3: the struggle of letting go of the guilt, although you said you have, it does sound like those thoughts do still come to your mind. And all the forms of therapy that Mark talked about will help put those in the right place. And EMDR helps to take the emotional weight and separate that away from the memory of the facts of what happened, so that with enough therapy, you can recall what you have been through without feeling overwhelmed by emotions or guilt or what I should have done and what I should have said. And as Mark said, to look for a grief group, I would add to specifically look for a survivors of suicide group. And that is for the family members of someone who has committed suicide. And even though I understand you're a godmother, this that would still be very fitting for you, because the grief of a suicide is so unique. It's quite different than a normal loss by an expected death. And so please look into that. When I have survivors groups of those who have committed suicide, they're very common, very accessible.
1: Anything else, Mark?
0: Yeah, and also, Renee, I would say this. Being able to recognize the different stages of grief can be helpful too. Denial, bargaining, anger, sadness. And when we make those statements of, I could have done more, what I should have done this, being able to recognize that's part of bargaining can really help you understand what is going on in your emotional experience in that moment.
1: So stay on the phone, Renee. We'll put you in contact with a life recovery group in your area, also a therapist or a counselor there. And I love the idea, Alice, that this is something that maybe the whole family should, or all of his loved ones should get together and do. Should Renee do it on her own or with the family members?
3: I'd say certainly start on your own, but if other people are willing to join you, it helps to be led in how to talk about this kind of grief, because most of us think, oh, don't mention that. Stay away from that topic, what if Renee's doing well today? We don't want to bring it up. Whereas we know therapeutically, in fact, it's more helpful to bring up these topics, but best done in a structured environment and led by other people who have been through something similar.
1: We also have many resources available in the newlife.com store and on newlife.com, lots of articles and videos. I'm thinking of the book, The Life Recovery Workbook for Grief. That's in the newlife.com store. And we've also got several articles there that you can find at newlife.com. 12 Steps to Recovery from Grief is one that we talked about earlier. Also, 10 Tips for Healthy Grieving. Those are available. Those are tip sheets, actually. So we'll put links to those in the show notes if you're watching us online. And guys, if you are struggling with sexual integrity, It rarely stays contained. It affects your relationships. It impacts trust. And often, it leaves the people closest to you feeling hurt, confused, or unsure what to do next. 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The next one is starting next Friday, the 11th of September in Orange County, California. 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
1: 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Let's talk to Samantha in Bismarck, North Dakota, who listens to us on KNDR. 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
10: Hi, how are you?
1: We're doing well, thanks. How are you?
10: Good. I'm good. I'm excited to call in.
1: Well, it's great hearing from you.
10: Yeah, thank you. I am undiagnosed. I think I have either ADHD or autism, but I really struggle with being very observant, highly sensitive, and with like kind of unspoken conversation just in my relationship, you know?
1: Okay.
10: The story that made me want to call in was your son with ADHD and the slideshow that he posted.
1: Mm-hmm.
10: And my question, I don't want to focus too much on him, but do you think that there was any positive change that came from posting and bringing that those issues into the light? Because it's hard for me to ignore those things that are going on around me And I just wonder if that's what he was feeling. That's what I feel.
1: Are you someone who likes to tell things like they are?
10: Oh, yeah. And it gets me in trouble.
0: Mm-hmm. Is that a learned thing, Samantha? What was it like growing up in the home that you lived in? Did people tell the truth? Did people say what was on their mind?
10: Definitely not. Very abusive, very shut down,
0: It wasn't that way. It was abusive. Is that what you said?
10: It was that way.
0: Oh, it was that way.
10: And shut down, yes.
0: And shut down. So you grew up in an environment where people just said what was on their mind, who let you know what they thought in a very unhealthy way. It sounds

0: then we take those behaviors and we take them into adulthood with us. And so it sounds like that's what was modeled for you, is not having a filter. Now, it is true that people who have ADHD have struggles with impulse control. And so they can blurt things out, or they can talk over people. It doesn't necessarily mean that it makes them a truth teller and that they're going to be somebody who's going to criticize or condemn or call someone out. It's not a bad thing necessarily to call someone out, to call something out, as long as we're doing it in love. The Bible says it's the kindness of the Lord that leads us to repentance. And so if we're speaking something in a way that is not kind, it's condemning, it's tearing someone down, then it's probably not helpful to do that. How do you find that it hurts you and your relationships?
1: Well, kind of more of the unspoken conversation that hurts me. You know, I kind of question people's their motives, you know, and I know it's too much, and I know that there's issues with it, but sometimes it can also be protective. And I mean, there are people who just kind of want to, you know, like when somebody compliments you, like I'm like, okay, trying to figure out what this compliment means. You know, are they trying to win my favor? Are they trying to get something, you know, or do they genuinely like it? I kind of have to filter through that and, of course, try to take it with, you know, with the positive thing. But as to where it's taking me in the relationship, you know, do I feel like I need to give a compliment? Do I feel like, yeah, I want to hang out with this person? You know,
2: Samantha, part of that to me sounds like what life has taught you. If your parents were abusive, the ones who are supposed to protect, the ones you're supposed to be able to trust, if you couldn't trust them, it makes it so difficult to know whom to trust later in life. So on the one hand, of course, it's good to wonder, oh, someone's treating me well. What do they want from me? Because a lot of people do. And they want to take advantage of your goodness or your vulnerability. And sadly, your parents did that. But where it can become very problematic is if it's hard for you to determine the good people that are trustworthy, not perfect, but the ones that you can let your guard down with and be vulnerable. Do you have any of those people in your life with whom you share the true thoughts and feelings you have?
1: A few, but I mean, everyone is busy and I can kind of go for a while. I have a lot of thoughts.
2: And so there is a loneliness in your life. Even though there are a couple good people, they're not available enough. And so you're lacking enough community support, I think, to feel fulfilled. So I'd say a couple of things about truth telling. I want you to wonder if you have the skill of diplomacy. And that is that ability to discern when truth should be told and how. It is a high level skill to know how to balance out truth with enough grace. Because most people, they can't take truth. They don't want it. And especially if we're too harsh or edgy or abrupt in how we give truth, then it probably won't be received well. So a couple of steps I try to follow when I am deciding whether or not to give people a tough truth. I first remember that anytime I've gone in guns blazing with the certainty that I knew exactly what happened and I'm going to set them straight, I often didn't really have enough information and I regretted my guns blazing approach afterwards. When I go in with curiosity first, oh, you gave me that compliment. Oh, that got me thinking. Tell me more about that. And I'm curious to know, what is it that you're hoping for our friendship, our relationship? When I get curious first, and then I pray and I consider, I still have this truth. I think this person's trying to take advantage of me. I think they're after something. With a little bit of time and prayer, I decide how to go about bringing the truth. I almost never do it immediately. I might even take a couple of days to decide whether or not to bring truth. And then if I go to them with a plan, with gentleness and humility, it is so much more likely that my tough truth will be received by then. And usually, Samantha, if it's a high level situation, if it's of high importance, I need to pass it by some other trusted people to get their perspective, to be objective.

0: objective about how I'm doing it. So if you don't have enough of those people, I encourage you to get into one of our new life recovery groups that we have. It's exactly where you'll find that kind of people. And I wonder why your ADHD or autism is going undiagnosed. Let us connect you with clinicians who can help figure out whether or not you really have that diagnosis so you can learn how to better manage.
1: Yeah, I think Alice has picked up on something here that I think it may even be a trauma response, this suspicious, because it was adaptive back then to be suspicious about what someone's saying. Are they trying to manipulate me to take advantage? And so being able to find those safe people, find a therapist. Because then you can fully trust that a therapist is going to be trustworthy for you. But get an official diagnosis if you're concerned, because a lot of times trauma can elicit some of the same symptoms that these diagnoses like autism or ADHD show.
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11: So the Israel Society, many of the families been displaced, both from the Gaza envelope, so those cities and towns around the Gaza Strip in Israel. 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
12: Captain Barak, thank you for sharing this. 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
22: Therefore, since we are surrounded by such great cloud of witnesses, let us throw off everything that hinders us and the sin that easily entangles us, and let us run with perseverance the race that is marked out for us. Let's fix our eyes on Jesus, the author and the perfecter of our faith, who for the joy set before him endured the cross, scorning its shame, and sat down at the right hand of the throne of God. Consider him who endured such opposition from sinful men. Why? So that you will not grow weary and lose heart.
21: Thank you for taking time to join listeners from across six continents for Leading the Way with Dr. Michael Youssef, international Bible teacher and author of more than 50 inspirational Bible-centered books. Each word in the Bible, from the very first page in Genesis to the very last in Revelation, points to Jesus. The real-life people that we read about in the pages in between, they're people who are just like us, men and women growing in faith as they journey through life. So today on Leading the Way, Dr. Youssef wraps up his series, They Were Just Like Us, where he's helping you get to know people mentioned in the Faith Hall of Fame and how you can be a faith influencer to those in your life. So let's listen together as Dr. Michael Youssef begins today's teaching.
22: We all need motivation. We all appreciate motivation. And there's nothing wrong with motivating ourselves and others. In fact, as many of you know, the motivation industry in this country is a multi-billion dollar industry. But the question is, what really motivates us? Now, there are some people who are motivated by greed. That's basically what motivates our life. Others are motivated by just sheer survival. There are others who are motivated by fear. In fact, I read this week about the company that was implementing a pension plan to which each employee is going to contribute. And they made the announcement, but there was one man who refused to sign. His name is Sam. And Sam said, "I've read the fine print, and I just don't think it's going to be paying off for me. I'm not going to do it." Well, the problem is, for the plan to work, 100% of the employees have to sign on the plan. So obviously his colleagues went over and began to beg him, "Please, Sam, sign, because we all have to be in this thing together." He said, "Nope, I'm not signing." So his supervisor came in and said, "Now, Sam, please sign the plan. We need you to sign this plan." He said, "Nope, I'm not going to do it." So finally, Sam got invited into the president's office. And the president put the papers in front of Sam. And he said, "Sam, you need to sign these papers or else I'm going to fire you." Upon which Sam took the pen and signed his name. And so the president sort of sat back and he said, "Now, Sam, that you have signed, why in heaven's name didn't you not sign the first time we asked you to?" He said, "Well, nobody explained it to me as clearly as you did." Some are motivated by fear. But then there's another motivation, and that is biblical motivation. That's the motivation that you find in the scripture from cover to cover, and that is the motivation by rewards. And that motivation is exactly the one that the Bible talks about. Now, I've got to tell you that through the years in ministry, I have met a lot of people in different continents who bristle when they hear the word reward. And, you know, false modestly say, "Well, I'm not serving the Lord for the reward. I am not giving of myself for a reward. I'm not walking the walk of faith for any reward. I'm not looking for a reward." Well, I don't want to be critical here, but listen to me. The truth is this. The Bible from cover to cover talks about reward. Well, who am I that is going to scorn that? In fact, if you read the seven letters that Jesus sent to the seven churches in Asia Minor that are in the first part of the book of Revelation, every one of them end up with a promise of a reward. It's right there in the scripture. In the last several messages, we have been seeing one person after another from the entire chapter 11 of the epistle to the Hebrews. One after another. We have been seeing these people being commended, or in a sense rewarded, for their walk of faith. Again and again in the scripture it says, by faith Abel, by faith Enoch, by faith Noah, by faith Abraham, by faith Moses. And we saw throughout that series of messages that these people were not perfect in any way, that they were not infallible in any way. No, in fact, we saw in every case how they have failed and how they made a mess of things and how they stumbled all over the place. And that is why we entitled that series of messages, "They Were Just Like Us." They make a mess of things. And today's message is really the capstone of that series of messages, and it comes from the book of Hebrews chapter 12, beginning at verse 1, the first three verses. "Therefore, since we are surrounded by such great cloud of witnesses, let us throw off everything that hinders us and the sin that easily entangles us. And let us run with perseverance the race that is marked out for us. Let's fix our eyes on Jesus, the author and the perfecter of our faith, who for the joy set before him endured the cross, scorning its shame, and sat down at the right hand of the throne of God. Consider him who endured such opposition from sinful men." Why? "So that you will not grow weary and lose heart." The bottom line of those three verses of Hebrews 12 is that we too can and must live by faith. That we too can and must succeed in the walk of faith. that we too can and must excel in our walk of faith, that we too can and must be examples of faith living, that we too can and must be role models for others to follow in the faith walk. In fact, that is exactly the lesson that the Holy Spirit is bringing out of those three verses. That's teaching us. After he went through chapter 11, telling us about these folks, and then he goes immediately to chapter 12 and says, therefore. When you see the word therefore, you must do what? Find out what it is there for. And hear the word therefore, saying, after all of you, if you've learned from Hebrews 11, therefore, since we are surrounded by these examples of faith, since we have an abundance of examples of men and women of faith of old, since we can see their example very clearly from their lives and the Word of God, everywhere we turn, we see these examples, therefore, let's emulate them. Let's be like them. How? By running our race as well as they did theirs. Now, I cannot leave verse 1 of chapter 12 without at least letting you know, because I know some of you probably already thinking it, and you probably heard it for some preachers. There are some preachers and some interpreters who say that when we talk about surrounded by a cloud of witnesses, that all the saints of old who have gone on to glory are watching us and watching everything we do. Now, I got news for you. There is no evidence in the Scripture that this is the case. There's no evidence in the Scripture that they are watching us. There's some people think they really like sort of in a stadium stands that are standing there and cheering us on. Well, that's more New Age, actually, or mystic type of thinking than it is biblical. We don't have those evidence that those who have gone before us are really seeing us and seeing what we're doing. But the author of Hebrews wants us to learn one thing. He wants us to know this. He wants us to know that the example that they have set before us is the thing that should cheer us on. That the example of faith that they have set before us should motivate us to walk and live by faith. When we fail and we think we cannot get up again, we need to ask ourselves and we need to remind ourselves of them and say to ourselves, if they did it, so can we. When you go through dark patches in life, and as we all do, and we are tempted to give up, their example should say to us, if they did it with all of their faults that we have been seeing, so can we. Every time you've come face to face with the impossibilities in life, and you feel inadequate, their example should remind you that they too felt inadequate. But if they allowed not their inadequacy to stop them from having victory, so can we. And that's exactly what those verses mean. Now, several things I want to tell you very quickly about those three verses. Number one, he's trying to tell us that the Christian faith is a race, is a marathon. Now, many believers don't think that. Some Christians don't want to think that they are running in a race. Many Christians don't understand that the Christian life is a marathon. From the day you say yes to Jesus to the day you see him face to face, you are running a marathon. Now, here's what I have seen through the years. A lot of Christians are sprinters. You know what I'm talking about? They are sprinters. They will sprint hard and fast. And when they are sprinting, my goodness, you see them everywhere, every Bible study in the city, every group, and they're witnessing, they're working, I mean, their prayer meeting, and every service, they're everywhere. They're sprinting hard. And then they get exhausted. They kind of, you know, I go to church, I find out what the old boy is going to say today, but, you know, I'm just not going to get involved. I'm tired. I'm weary. And they collapse in the run. Then somebody comes along the way, they hear a word of God or encouragement from here or there, and then they get up again and they start sprinting again. And they go hard and fast and hard and fast, and then they get exhausted again. And the whole Christian life is sprinting an exhaustion. Sprinting an exhaustion. It's sprinting. Now, the author of the book of Hebrews is saying, that is the problem. The Christian life is not a sprint and tired, sprint and tired. Because when they get down in the dumps, although they're sitting on the right track because they're saved and they're going to heaven, so they are on the right track, but the problem is when you sit on the track, you are risking being run over. Please hear me right on this one. The important thing about the Christian race is not the speed by which you run, but the consistency of your running. Amen belongs here. So the Christian life, first of all, is a marathon. Secondly, it is a weightless marathon. There are some Christians who are running the race carrying all sorts of baggage with them, let alone weight. And so they get exhausted. And that is why Hebrews 12:1 said, let us lay aside every encumbrance, every weight. Carrying excess weight is the biggest hindrance for any runner. Ask them, they'll tell you. And I don't know what weight are you carrying today. You know, and God knows. I don't know what weight you're carrying that is hindering you from running the marathon, the race for Christ. For some of you, it could be the weight of anxiety and worry that is keeping you way down from being effective witness and ambassador for Jesus Christ. To some, it may be the weight of unforgiveness and bitterness that is being harbored inside of you that is grounding your race to halt. To others, it is the weight of wanting to accumulate more and more and more, and the more you get, the less satisfied and contented you are, and that is crushing you from your race and running it. Others, it is the weight of a secret, an unconfessed sin. It's sapping your spiritual energy, and you're not able to run the race. For others, it is doubt of God's ability to meet all of your needs in the riches of Christ Jesus. Whatever it is that's weighing you down, you can cast it off today. Notice the writer to the Hebrews said, let us lay aside the hindrance or weight and the sin that is easily entangling us or surrounding us. You see, you don't have to go around looking for these sins that weigh you down and render you ineffective for Jesus Christ and hamper you and make you unproductive and unfruitful for the kingdom of God. You don't have to go running around looking for these things that are like ball and chain that are keeping you from running the race and winning the race. Those sins are surrounding us. They're everywhere we go and everywhere we turn. And that is why those who have gone before us should motivate us. Their example should motivate us. To do what? By saying, they overcame, so can I. And that is why Jesus said to anyone who's going to come and follow him is going to enter through the narrow door. Not a big wide door with all your luggage and with all your baggage and with all your stuff that you're carrying. Try to get through a narrow door with all the baggage. Can't do it. But then in verse 2 it says here, the greatest motivation of all is Jesus. Verse 2, fixing your eyes on Jesus, the author and the completer of our faith, who for the joy set before him endured the cross. Here's what he's saying. If you are looking for a motivational speaker to prep you up, look no further than Jesus. If you are looking for a motivation for your life, look no further than Jesus. If you are looking for a true role model of faith to encourage you along the race, look no further than Jesus. But he's saying more than that. He's saying more than that. He is saying that most of our problems, and listen, your pastor is included in this, most of our problems that we have, most of the chains that seem to bind us from running the race and winning the race, most of the heavyweight that we're carrying Most of that which keep us from running well for Christ is a preoccupation with self. That's really what he's saying here. I'm talking about those who spend an

inordinate amount of time focusing on themselves. You know, how they look, what others think of them, and how others are running the race, and they always trying to find out who's doing what, and they're busybodies. You know what I'm talking about? Comparing themselves with others all the time, measuring themselves with others all the time. Listen, he is saying this is a sure formula that will get you to take your eyes off where it should be and focus them where they should not be. Listen to me. Next to body weight, a runner cannot afford a split second of looking anywhere else except the finish line. I mean, if he starts looking at the tracks as he was running, that spells trouble. If he starts looking to the sides and see how far are the other runners, that's trouble. He has to keep his or her eyes on the finishing line. Who is the finishing line? Jesus. He's our finish line. He is the provider of faith. He is the wellspring of faith. He is the originator of faith. He is the giver of all faith. He is the focus of faith. And when you focus on Him, when you gaze at Him, when you concentrate on Him, when you spend adequate time with Him, when you fix your eyes on Him, you will joyfully make it to the finish line. Let me ask you this. Have you ever seen a runner who's happy and smiling, and they're just like, you know, oh, everything is just great and dandy. Have you ever seen one? I'd like to see him. Now, it doesn't mean that they're not experiencing satisfaction from running. No. Why? Because running is a serious business. And Jesus did not run the race of faith just for the joy of it. Although he had great satisfaction in it, he had great satisfaction in seeing the sick healed, in seeing the blind can see again, and the lame walk again, and seeing the dead rise, and seeing the cripple walk, and the lepers healed, and lives transformed. There was a satisfaction in that. But he is telling us here, he's running the race of faith. It was an endurance. He endured Satan's temptation. He endured ridicule. He endured fierce opposition. He endured misunderstandings. He endured scorn and blasphemy. He endured torture. And yes, he endured the denial of his disciples of who he is. And ultimately, he endured the cross itself. Why? Go no further than the scripture for that answer. Because Jesus was motivated by the glory that was awaiting him. He was motivated by the throne of God that is awaiting him. He was motivated by the majesty and the reigning and the ruling on the rim of the universe that is awaiting him. You say, well, what should motivate me to run the Christian race consistently as a marathon and not a sprinter? What motivates me? Here's the answer. It blows one's mind, but it's the truth. The same motivation that Jesus had. I mean, it's hard to believe this. That the Jesus' reward is your reward. That Jesus' prize is your prize. That Jesus' inheritance is your inheritance. And when you focus on this, it's mind-boggling. And it will keep you running. Keep on persevering. Keep on getting up. Keep on moving forward. Verse 3, for consider him, or think about him, who has endured hostility by sinners, so that you may not grow weary and lose heart. My beloved friend, some of you sprinters, maybe you're in the stage when you're sitting in the track and you're so discouraged you don't want to even want to get up, and you don't want to listen to anybody who tells you to get up, and you're feeling down right now. Some of you here probably are feeling weary and tired. Some of you are unmotivated to run the race. And you're saying, what's it for? Some of you may want to give up. You know, God knows, I don't know. Or some of you may already have given up. And you're sitting back in the spectator's chair. You've given up the race. Beloved, I want to tell you, that's the work of Satan.

0: 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He is not only the greatest example of all, the greatest role model of faith, but He and He alone has all power in heaven and earth to pick you up, brush you off, and get you back on track.
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3: I don't know what Paul expected when he set out on his first missionary journey, but I don't think it was what he got. It was his custom on arriving in a new city to head straight for the synagogue on the Sabbath day and take the good news, the gospel, to the Jews. The Messiah has come, he announced, and read to them from the scriptures. And Paul does not seem to be prepared for the

0: rejection he keeps on encountering everywhere. Time after time, he hits a brick wall in the synagogue. Oh, there are a few who believe him, and once in a while, nobody does. Sometimes there's outright hostility, and in at least one occasion, attempted murder. At the same time, Gentiles came to Paul in droves to learn more about God, and they're converted in their hundreds. It really is a puzzle sometimes when you can take people, the best news in the world, and have them stare at you like you were speaking another language, or have them throw it back in your face and tell you to get lost. Well, Paul knew what it felt like, but it really troubled him deep inside. He wrote to the Romans and said, "I'm going to tell you the truth in Christ. I'm not lying, and my conscience bears me witness in the Holy Spirit that I have great heaviness and continual sorrow in my heart. If it would help, I could wish that myself were cut off from Christ, from my brethren, my kinsmen, according to the flesh." The problem was, getting himself cut off wasn't going to help anybody, but he was deeply troubled. This threefold affirmation that he's telling the truth is because he doesn't expect anybody to believe a word he's saying. But he says, if it would help, I would even be cut off from Christ, for my brethren, according to the flesh. Who are the Israelites? To whom pertains the adoption, the sonship, the glory, the covenants, the giving of the law, the services of God, and the promises? Whose are the fathers? And of whom, as concerning the flesh, Christ came, who is over all, God blessed forever. Amen. Now, how on earth could these people reject the gospel? Well, they did. And it bothered Paul no end. And he recognized that it was important to understand that the promise of God was not something that simply came to people because of their physical birth. He makes the point that just because they're the seed of Abraham, that doesn't mean they're children of the promise. It was only through Isaac, Abraham's son, that the promise was passed on. And so that just because people are Israelite doesn't necessarily cut it. There's got to be more there than that. And he talks about the example of Rebekah when she had two children in her womb, twins. And that before these children were born, before either of them had done anything good or bad, that the purpose of God according to election might stand, not of works, but of him that calls her, or calls, it was said to her, the elder shall serve the younger. And what's the point? Well, this troubling little passage tells us that the calling of God has nothing whatever to do with merit. In other words, there's not a thing you can do to achieve the calling of God or to put yourself into God's kingdom. It has to come from him. He is sovereign, and he does what he wants to do. Paul says in verse 14 of Romans 9, what are we going to say then? Is God unfair? Oh, no. For he says to Moses, I will have mercy on whom I will have mercy, and I will have compassion on whom I will have compassion. Now, I read this, and if it's not unfair, at least it seems arbitrary, because he says it's not of him that wills, nor of him that runs, but it is God who shows mercy. Now, think about that. He is saying, you and I down here on the earth, it's not our will, and it's not a question of us running in some race and the fastest of us get to come to God. No, it doesn't work that way. It is God who shows mercy. For the scripture says to Pharaoh, even for this same purpose have I raised you up, that I might show my power in you, and that my name might be declared throughout all the earth. Therefore has he mercy on whom he will have mercy, and whom he will, he hardens. Now, if Paul intends that to be comforting, he missed me slightly on that one, because I remember when I was a young fellow spending a lot of time reading, I read the scripture and I said to myself, well, where am I if God decides to harden me? Now, there are many people who probably will hear this program who are Calvinists of one stripe or another. There are, you know, quite a number of degrees among people who are Calvinists. But among Calvinists, there is the idea that God comes down to this earth and elects certain people and doesn't elect the others. And it's purely a matter of the sovereign grace of God. His grace is irresistible. In other words, he comes down having foreknown who he's going to call, he predestines them for the kingdom, he calls them, and his call is irresistible. And they do eventually come to him. The people who were not elected, well, they are set apart for damnation. And that damnation basically involves an eternity in hell fire. I was reading a paper the other day by a Calvinist preacher of several generations back, and he was talking about how that when those people that God has selected for damnation die, they go immediately to be tormented in the flames of hell. And they're tormented there until the judgment day when they're brought back before God. But this is not for any remission. This is simply for judgment. And once they are judged, they are sent back to the flames of torment again forever. It was kind of curious as I read it. I thought, well, I guess those people who are damned to the flames of hell will at least look forward to the day of judgment, for it will be the one day through the remainder of the history of all eternity when they will be out of the fire just to be judged. As I said, this isn't really very comforting to me, because if God has given me no choice, having no opportunity, no way that I could make it into his kingdom, that on the alternative is to assign me to hell fire with no choice. Well, doesn't this kind of fly in the face of Paul's statement, is there unrighteousness with God? Is God unfair? I don't think so. Well, Paul says in verse 19, you're going to say to me, well, how can he find fault? Who can resist his will? There's no fault with us. We have to go one way or the other. No, Paul says, old man, who are you that reply against God? Shall the thing formed say to him that formed it, why have you made me this way? Doesn't the potter have power over the clay of the same lump to make one vessel to honor and another to dishonor? Well, yeah, I guess he does. Well, what if God, willing to show his wrath and to make his power known, endured with much long-suffering the vessels of wrath that were fitted to destruction, and that he might make known the riches of his glory on the vessels of mercy which he has before prepared to glory, even us whom he has called, not only of the Jews, but also of the Gentiles, so that some people come, some people are called, some people can be saved, and some people can't? Then he says, as he says also in the prophet Hosea, I will call them my people which were not my people, and her beloved that was not beloved. And it shall come to pass in the place where it was said to them, you are not my people, there shall they be called the children of the living God. Now what's interesting about this short passage is that it's one of the oldest statements in the Bible about the conversion of the Gentiles. Because what he is saying to Hosea, when you read the whole thing in context, is that he has reached out all day long to Israel. He has tried to reach Israel. He has sent prophets to Israel, and Israel won't listen. And he says, I will call them my people, which were not my people. The Israelites had their chance. But I'm going now to the Gentiles. It shall come to pass in the place where it was said to them, people told them, you're not God's people. There they will be called the children of the living God. Now, you know, this sounds a little bit strange in the light of the doctrine of predestination, which sounds like the whole thing was set up from the beginning of the world all the way through to the end as to who was going to be saved and who was going to be lost. But this passage talks about a people who were not God's people. Then they were called his people, which suggests a change somehow in all of this. Now, I read a lengthy paper from about 1860, 1865 by a preacher on this topic, and he had explanations for all of this relative to the Calvinistic point of view. And when I got through with him, I had to conclude I really didn't understand a word he was saying. The problem is that the theologians in this seem to have locked themselves into a corner. They have accepted a given set of principles or doctrines which are internally contradictory. And then they have to develop a theology to try to explain this and to make it work. And I suppose it works for some people. I read an interesting little piece on the internet from a lady who said that she really struggled with these ideas. She studied the Bible on them for years and years and worked at them and prayed about them. And then finally, at long last, she came to see them. And sometimes you need to apply the principle of Occam's razor, the simplest answer is the most likely one to be correct. We'll talk more about this. The problem is, you've got to think. Stay with me. I'll be back after this message.
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1: Paul continues with this rather difficult theme in verse 27. He says, Isaiah also cried concerning Israel, though the number of the children of Israel be as the sand of the sea, a remnant shall be saved. Now, you know, this is a reference back to Isaiah, where Isaiah is prophesying a future captivity of Israel, where the Babylonians are going to come in, take them off into captivity, and that only a remnant of them would ever return to Israel. Now, Paul reaches back and grabs that idea and brings it forward into his century, talking about salvation, that although the children of Israel were great in numbers, that only a fraction of them were actually going to be saved, and that was the experience he was running into. He says, God says he will finish the work and cut it short in righteousness, because a short work will the Lord make upon the earth. And then he quotes Isaiah again, saying, except the Lord of Sabbath had left us a seed, we'd have been like Sodom, we'd have been made like Gomorrah. In other words, if it hadn't have been for this little remnant God decided to save, we'd have been wiped out. Now, you have to be very careful about Paul. Taking his remarks here and there out of context, you may come to some wrong conclusions. You have to look at the whole package, and especially this is true of this section that runs from chapter 9 of Romans all the way through chapter 11, because, you know, if you don't understand the background, if you don't understand where he's coming from, you can come to some wrong answers. Listen to verse 30, where he kind of pulls this together. What am I trying to say, he says, that the Gentiles who did not follow after righteousness have attained righteousness, even the righteousness which is of faith. But Israel, which followed after the law of righteousness, has not made it. Why? Well, because they didn't look to it by faith. They tried it by works of the law, for they stumbled at that stumbling block. As it is written, behold, I lay in Zion a stumbling stone and a rock of offense, for whoever believes on him shall not be ashamed. Now, what is Paul talking about here? What is the problem that Israel had, and why did the law, the seeking after righteousness by law, let them down? Well, it's really not that hard to understand. The law of God represents a minimum standard of behavior. It doesn't measure up and tell you how you actually achieve a high level of righteousness. All it tells you is how not to be unrighteous. It draws a bright line. You remember the little parable that Jesus gave, where he ended the parable by saying that when you have done everything that is required of you, you say to yourself, I'm an unprofitable servant. I have done that which is my duty to do. The law is one's duty. And when you have done all of the law, you have gained no merit points. You can't climb above this minimum standard that the law defines by keeping the law. You only drop below it into sin. It will not lift you up above it. And once you have dropped below it into sin, the law has no provision for lifting you out of it. So what Paul is here saying is that the Gentiles accepted Jesus Christ to lift them out of sin and to raise them above that bright line of the law into real righteousness with God, just like Abraham did in the Old Testament. In fact, just like every person in the Old Testament who achieved righteousness with God, they did it through faith. Now he tells us that in this time, the Gentiles have come to the place to where they were willing to do this, and the Jews wouldn't accept it. They wanted to depend on the law. They thought somehow the law would get them into this righteous state. But it's not possible. The law is the minimum, not the maximum. And it requires Christ to take you above that minimum standard of the law, to bring you into right relationship with God. In chapter 10, verse 1, Paul returns to the theme he started out with, his concern for Israel and his concern with the fact so many of them were rejecting the truth. He says in chapter 10, verse 1, brethren, my heart's desire and prayer to God for Israel is that they might be saved. For I bear them record, they have a zeal of God they just don't understand. And he recognized that these people loved God. He recognized they wanted to obey God. In fact, many of these people spent their lives in the study of Torah. They, by the hour, would sit and read the Scriptures, and they would talk about the Scriptures, and they would learn the oral law at the feet of great, great men of Israel, like Gamaliel. And so all of this Paul understood, but he says they are ignorant of God's righteousness, and they have charged around trying to establish their own righteousness and will not submit themselves to the righteousness of God. Now, that's a little hard to understand at first, but if you can just understand what I was telling you a moment ago, that the law merely defines a minimum standard of human conduct. That's all. And if you're wanting to achieve the righteousness of God, you're going to have His help. You're going to have the righteousness of Christ. You're going to have the Holy Spirit to lift you up. You're going to have Jesus Christ to roll back the penalty for your sins and your unrighteousness. And that's what it's all about. And you can't get any of this in the way in which the Jews that Paul knew had traditionally gone about it. That's all he's saying. And then he says in verse 4, "For Christ is the object of the law for righteousness to everyone that believes." In other words, the point of the law is to make us realize that we are sinners so that we will come to Christ. The traditional King James Version says Christ is the end of the law for righteousness, has been interpreted by some very superficial interpreters to mean that, well, here's Christ came along, he put an end to the law. Right. Christ put an end to the law, so now it's all right to steal. Christ put an end to the law, so now it's all right to sleep with your neighbor's wife. Is this what we're talking about? Not hardly. For Moses describes the righteousness which is of the law, that the man which does these things shall live by them. In other words, the whole point of giving you the law is to save your life, because breaking the law is going to kill you. And that's the extreme example of it. I mean, a more simple example is if you tell a lie to your neighbor and he finds out, he's not going to ever trust you again. There's a penalty, a consequence connected with the law, okay? We understand that. So that the man who tells the truth by his neighbor establishes a way of life that enables him to live, to prosper in the world. But the law, broken enough times in enough ways, is going to kill you, pure and simple. That's the purpose of the law, to keep you alive. But the righteousness which is of faith says something rather different. It says, don't say in your heart, who can ascend into heaven to bring Christ down? Or who can ascend into the deep, that is to bring Christ up from the dead? Can any of us have gone to God and brought Christ down to earth and thereby somehow helped in our salvation? And once Christ was murdered and laid in a grave, are we the ones that are going to go down there and bring him up? Just how much can our efforts accomplish in saving ourselves? Paul's answer, nothing. But what does it say? The word is near you, even in your mouth and in your heart. And that's the word of faith which we preach, that if you will confess with your mouth the Lord Jesus, and you shall believe in your heart that God has raised him from the dead, you will be saved. That's not a lot, is it? You know, when I take someone to down into the waters of baptism, I have two questions I ask them when they get there. Based upon what Peter said in Acts 2:38, I ask them, have you repented of your sins, of the transgression of God's holy and righteous law? I get an affirmative answer. And then I ask, do you accept Jesus Christ as your personal Savior, your soon coming King and High Priest? And I get another answer. And if I get positive answers to both of these, I say, I now baptize you in the name of Jesus Christ for the remission of your sins and put them under the water. You know, this is not complicated and this isn't hard. The argument between law and grace, the tension between law and grace, is a complete red herring. It's a complete, I don't know why people want to confuse this issue. I don't know why they have to confuse this issue. Because having gone down into the waters of baptism and having come up out of the waters of baptism, forgiven of all of our past sins, what fool would think that you're now free to go out and commit those sins again without consequence? I don't know. Maybe there aren't any fools who teach that. Stick around. I'll be back right after this message.
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1: Now, let's not forget what Paul's doing here. He's struggling with an idea. He's struggling with a problem that has disturbed him right to the core of his being.

righteousness, and with the mouth confession is made unto salvation. You know, you can't keep this faith a secret. You can't decide, well, yeah, I believe God, but I'm not going to tell anybody. You have to make confession with your mouth of Jesus Christ. And I think it also goes that he has to enter your life. And Jesus in you will be expressing himself to the people you know, the people you meet, that his love will flow out from you to other people. And so with your mouth and with your life, confession of Christ becomes part of you. He says, for the scripture says, whoever believes on him will not be ashamed. Can't be ashamed of saying, yeah, I'm a Christian. Yes, I follow Jesus of Nazareth. Yes, I believe his teachings. Yes, I obey his instructions. He goes on to say, there's no difference between the Jew and the Greek. For the same Lord over all is rich unto all that call upon him. For whosoever shall call upon the name of the Lord shall be saved. You want to call out to God? You want to call out to Jesus and confess him with your mouth? You'll be saved. Now, how shall they call on him in whom they haven't believed? And how are they going to believe in him of whom they haven't heard? And how shall they hear without a preacher? Well, this was Paul. He'd been going all over the place preaching. He says, and how shall they preach except they be sent? As it is written, how beautiful are the feet of them that preach the gospel of peace and bring glad tidings of good things. But they have not all obeyed the gospel. And this is the rub. For Isaiah had said, Lord, who has believed our report? You know, it's going to be that way, he said. We're going to tell them, but they're not going to believe it. Well, faith comes by hearing, and hearing comes by the word of God. Here's my problem, Paul says. Haven't they heard? Well, yeah, verily. Then he quotes the scripture again. Their sound went into all the earth, their word to the ends of the world. Then Paul says again, but I say, didn't Israel know? Well, first Moses said, I will provoke you to jealousy by them that are no people, and by a foolish nation will I anger you. Now, what Paul is doing, he's working his way through this. He is struggling. He's thinking out loud, and while he's thinking out loud, Trophimus is putting all this stuff down on paper, because this letter seems to have been dictated to a man named Trophimus. And so he works away on this paper, and then finally, in the end of it, he just keeps on working it out verbally, and we walk along with him as he works out his trouble. They've heard it. It's gone everywhere. And then he says, Moses even acknowledged that Israel was going to have to be provoked to jealousy by the Gentiles. And Isaiah is very bold and says, I was found of them that sought me not. I was made manifest to them that asked not after me. Now Paul will continue in chapter 11, verse 1, with the basic theme of this whole thing. Why have so many Jews continually rejected the gospel? Earlier, he says, though the children of Israel be as the sand of the sea, only a remnant of them will be saved. And that was what he was seeing. But here in chapter 11, verse 1, he says, I say then, has God cast away his people? No. Well, you know, that doesn't seem to be consistent, because earlier he says only a remnant of them are going to be saved. He says, has God cast them away? No. I am also an Israelite of the seed of Abraham, of the tribe of Benjamin. God has not cast away his people which he foreknew. Now remember, earlier he said, whom God did foreknow, them he did also predestinate to be his sons. Whom he did predestinate, he also called. Whom he also called, he justified. Whom he justified, he glorified. Israel, he foreknew. And yet he's losing them, it sounds like, by the dozen, by the hundreds, by the thousands. Well, what's he talking about? Well, he says, don't you know what the scripture says of Elijah? How he makes intercession to God against Israel, saying, Lord, they have killed your prophets and digged down your altars, and I am left alone, and they seek my life. What's the answer of God to him? I have reserved to myself 7,000 men that have not bowed the knee to the image of Baal. What he is saying is, God has his own people that we may know nothing about. Even so, at this present time, there is a remnant according to the election of grace. Now, I think it's interesting that he says, at this present time, and emphasizes it, which suggests that there may be another time. And this might make sense when he says, at this present time, we're getting the remnant, but the larger group of Israel, whom God foreknew, may have another time. It's hard to grasp. But let's leave the question open for the moment.
So if it's by grace, Paul says, then it's not a matter of works, otherwise grace isn't

0: grace. And if it's of works, then it's not grace. Otherwise, work doesn't even mean what it's supposed to. What then? Israel has not obtained that which he seeks for. Only the election out of Israel has obtained it, and the rest were blinded. According as it is written, God has given them the spirit of slumber, eyes that they should not see, ears that they should not hear, unto this day. Now that's a troubling concept. It's troubling if you just believe that they're dead and are going to stay dead forever through no fault of their own. But what if you believe that they were blinded by God and sent to hell, not just to die, but to be there forever? I'll have to come back to that another day. Until then, I'm Ronald Dart, and you were born to win.
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0: and you're ready to face whatever happens. People ask me all the time, what do you think is going to happen? And you know what my answer is? I do not have a clue. I've written some prophecy books, and I can give you some broad strokes of where we're going. But what's going to happen in 2 weeks? What's going to happen in the year after that? I don't know. But what I do know is this. If I have the mind of Christ, and I program my mind with God's truth, I'm ready for whatever happens. And I'm going to make myself even more disciplined in that going forward. And I just want to challenge you to do that. Not because it's an obligation. If you don't do it, I'll never know. But if you do it, you're going to find that God does some wonderful things in your life. You're going to start doing things and you think, I don't even know why I did that. Well, you did it because your mind was reprogrammed and now your mind is thinking the way God wants it to think. And I challenge you today. How many of you listening to this message say, Pastor Jeremiah, I get it. Say this, I get it, I get it. All right, now that you got it, go do it, all right? All right, amen.
1: Amen. Hey, thank you for joining us today for this edition of Turning Point. And for all of the time we've spent together in the book of Proverbs, I'm a little bit sad that we're leaving that book now, but we have something brand new coming up, and you don't want to miss tomorrow as we continue teaching the Word of God here at Turning Point. It's our number one purpose, our only reason for being in existence is to teach the Scripture, and I hope you'll be a part of it from every moment that you have that's available. We look forward to helping you fill your mind with God's truth and God's Word. Don't forget to pray for us. We count on that, and thank you for your generosity. 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God bless you. I'm David Jeremiah.
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8: The pages of history, we can read the real wisdom of great teachers. Most of them agree that we must try to love our enemies. In the pages of the Bible, one great example of this was Jesus himself. He taught us not only to love our enemies, but actually he did it himself. While being crucified, he prayed for his executioners. He even made excuses for them. When he prayed, "Father, forgive them, they do not know what they're doing." So, who are our enemies personally? Maybe we should pray for them. Maybe try to make excuses for them. Prayer is the water we can use to put out the fires of hatred. And that is today's thought of the day.
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12: 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I'm John Fuller.
10: You know, John, Steve Farrar had so much wisdom to share in his almost 50 years of ministry. And as I've said before, I am so grateful that much of that wisdom was recorded in some form or fashion. Today, Steve will explain how each one of us can embrace God's purpose for our lives and live it out. And he'll close his message with some great advice specifically for teens and young adults. Let's get to it.
12: Okay, well, here's Steve Farrar speaking at Oak Cliff Bible Fellowship in Dallas on Focus on the Family with Jim Daly.
11: Well, as we begin, I'd like to ask you a question. And it's a very simple question, but it's a profound question in some senses. The question is, why are you here? When I ask the question, why are you here, what I'm really asking you is, why do you exist? Why are you alive? Why are you walking the earth now and not 300 years ago or 300 years in the future? Why are you alive? Why do you exist? Is that just the result of the Darwinian hypothesis of time and chance coming together and here you are? No. You're here for a reason. You're here for a purpose. Why am I here? Why do I exist? Is a question we ask throughout life. And in Psalm 139, David is going to answer the question, why am I here? The first 12 verses are about God. If you want to know why you're alive and why you exist, you don't start with yourself. You start with God. If you don't start with God, you'll never figure out why you're on the earth. You'll never figure out your purpose. You'll never figure out your meaning. So what does he say about God? Verse 1, he says, "O Lord, you have searched me and known me. You got me wired. You know everything about me. You know when I sit down. You know, when I rise up, you understand my thought from afar." He says, "You scrutinize my path and my lying down. You're intimately acquainted with all my ways." So all your little quirks, all your little idiosyncrasies, so he knows all about them. And he's still for you and he still loves you. He's still on your team. He's not against you. This is amazing. Verse 4, "Even before there is a word in my tongue, behold, Lord, you know it all. Every word you'll ever utter for the rest of your life until the moment of you die, God already knows what you're going to say and the intonation with which you will say it. He knows it now. He knows all things." He goes on and he says, verse 5, "You've enclosed me behind and before." He says, "You've laid your hand on me. Such knowledge is too wonderful me. It is too high. I cannot attain to it. Where can I go from your spirit? Where can I flee from your presence? If I go to heaven, you're there. If I make my bed in Sheol, behold, you are there. If I take the wings of the dawn," what's the speed of light? 186,000 miles per second? That's moving. And then in 13, he answers the question, why do I exist? See, now you can deal with the question because you started with God. Verse 13, "You form my inward parts. You wove me in my mother's womb. I'll give thanks to you, for I'm fearfully and wonderfully made. Wonderful are your works. My soul knows it very well." He's not on an ego trip. He's just saying, God, you put me together. You formed my inward parts. You wove me. You put me together. Let me ask you something. Why are you tall? Why are you short? Why are you white or black or Hispanic or Asian? That's all up to God. That's all His doing. Why are you good with people? Some of you have an unbelievable gift with people. You love people and they love you. Where'd you get that gift? When He formed you and fashioned you in your mother's womb, He gave you that gift. He gave you gifts and He gave you skills. Why? Because He has a work for you to do. There's a purpose. There's a reason you're alive. Note the next verse here. He says, he's still back when he was in the womb, asking the question, why am I alive? Why do I exist? It's the central question of life. My frame or my bones were not hidden from you when I was made in secret and skillfully wrought in the depths of the earth. Let me ask you a question. If your father had not have married your mother, would you be here? This is not a trick question. Let's say your father, that cheerleader from that other high school he had a crush on. You don't know anything about this. Well, let's say your father, when he was in high school, he had a crush on that cheerleader from another school. Let's say he married her. Would you be here? No, you wouldn't be here. But see, he didn't marry her. He married your mother. You say, what do you mean I wouldn't be here? Well, for you to get here, it took a particular sperm and it took a particular egg. And that cheerleader didn't have the egg. Your mother had the egg. But he didn't marry the cheerleader, he married your mother. Here you are. We're glad you're here. Have you ever thought about what it took to get you here? Have you? Do you realize that for thousands of years, God has been overseeing your family history? For thousands of years from day one, He's watched it. He's overseen everything. And if just once in that cycle, if just once in that multi-generational process, one sperm had to miss the right egg just one time, you would not be here, but you're here. By the predetermined plan of Almighty God. That's why you're here. That's why you're alive. That's why you exist. That's why you're not a mistake. That's why it's not chance. It's from Almighty God. There's a reason you're alive. You know why you exist? Because God determined before the foundations of the world that you would exist. That's why. And if you don't believe that, note the next section of the verse. Your eyes have seen my unformed substance. This is amazing. And in your book, they were all written, the days that were ordained for me, when as yet there was not one of them. Staggering statement. What this is saying is, the reason you exist is that God willed that you would exist. And before the foundations of the world, and here's why you're here today. Before the foundations of the world, He determined the moment of your conception. He determined the moment of your birth. He's already determined the moment of your death. Did you know that? Hebrews says, it is appointed for a man once to die. The moment of your death has already been set. Now, how else can I encourage you? But that's kind of encouraging. You know why it's encouraging? You can't die until the work that God has for you to do. You can't die until it's done. He who began a good work in you will bring it to completion in Christ Jesus. You can't die. You cannot die until you've done the work that God has called you to do. They may rough you up. They may knock you around. They may talk about you behind your back, but you can't die. They can't kill you until your appointed time has come. So you can be bold and you can stand for Christ. It's amazing stuff. Now in Ephesians 2, the familiar words of 2:8. How is it that we exist spiritually? Well, you got to be born again, Jesus said. Well, how does that happen? Well, Ephesians 2:8 simply says this, for by grace... And this is so familiar to us. For by grace you've been saved through faith.

0: Therefore, you glorify God in your body. And you say, well, I can't find any guys, and if I don't dress, no, you know what? You dress stylishly and modestly. And let me tell you something. You say, well, there aren't any guys. Let me tell you something. You only need one guy. So you honor Christ, you follow Christ, and you trust the Lord at the right time. And then you find that guy, and you get married, then you have a bunch of kids, then you get all stressed out, and you get pains in your chest. It's great. And you raise those kids, and you're trying to make ends meet. Oh, it's great. And you love each other, and you show your kids how to have a good marriage, and you go through, what does marriage vows say, better or worse, richer or poorer, sickness and health? Because see, when you're young, you think it's always going to be better. But guess what? It's going to get bad. It's going to get worse. It'll be good, then it's worse, then it's good again, then it's worse. It's rich, and it's poor, rich, sickness and health. See, when you're young, you don't even know you can get sick. You've never been sick. See, you get old, sickness is an issue. I mean, you get old, you get my age, you start breaking down. I got on an escalator the other day, and I pulled a hamstring. It's sad. Just breaking down. And you get, hey, you get married, and catch this, and you stay married. For life. You don't have to be famous. You don't have to make a lot of money. You just love Christ. You work hard. You love your family. You say, I'm not making a difference. You're making a huge difference. And he's using you. He's got a plan. He knows what he's doing. Let's trust him. Let's listen to him.
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5: As summer winds down and fall begins, remember the future. 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A famous missionary whose life was cut short left this advice: live with no regrets. That's because hope lives on.
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3: Welcome to Open the Bible with Pastor Colin Smith. I'm Steve Hiller. Glad you've joined us today. And we're going to do something a little bit different today, Colin. We've got a special program with a special guest that we're going to introduce everyone to in just a moment. But before we do, I'd love for you to talk just a little bit about the mission of Open the Bible.
4: Well, the mission of Open the Bible is to raise up a movement of people who love to open the Bible themselves and are equipped to open the Bible with others. And the word love is really important here. You know, I think a lot of people have the idea that reading the Bible is a good thing to do. We ought to do it. It'll do us good and so forth and so on. But you know, the Bible is so wonderfully rich. It's life-giving and it's life-sustaining. And I think when people discover that, there's a love for opening God's Word. There's an experience of actually meeting God in His Word and of coming to know Him in a rich and real and personal way. And that's what we want to encourage people in. And you know, when people discover that for themselves, they want to share it with other people as well.
3: Well, absolutely. And that's exactly what our guest today has discovered and is doing. So why don't you introduce us to today's special guest?
4: Well, it's a joy to have with me here in the studio, Mike Forbis, a dear personal friend. We've been friends for some years now, and we've had the opportunity of serving together. You're not from Scotland now, Mike, and people are going to love your accent as soon as you begin to speak. Tell us where you're from and a little bit about your background.
5: Well, I'm from Memphis, Tennessee, and I don't think I have an accent.
4: And neither do I have one.
5: Right. But no, I grew up in a small town in Arkansas, northeast Arkansas, called Harrisburg. Out in the country, country boy. Grew up, was raised in church all my life. But married now, have a lovely wife, Sandy. We've been married for 33 years. I have 4 children, 9 grandchildren.
4: That's marvelous. Now, the reason that I wanted people to meet you through this program, Mike, is that God has done a wonderful work through the scriptures in your life. You were helped by the ministry of Open the Bible, and now you are helping other people to open the Bible as well. And so I want people to hear that story, because it really goes to the heart of the mission statement that we were speaking about a moment ago, that people would love to open the Bible for themselves and that they'd be equipped to open the Bible for others. You're doing this, and I think you have a marvelous story in that regard. Tell us a little bit more about your life, your business. You're a business guy many years. God has blessed your business. Tell us about what you've been doing over these years.
5: Yes, sir. I have a construction company called F&F Construction. It's based in Memphis. We have an office in Panama City and an office in outside of Dallas. So we're a national company, work for national businesses. So we work all over the United States. My 3 sons work with me, and that is a great blessing to be able to work together with them. I tell folks now, I finally like them. You know?
4: It's not everyone that can work with family, but right. if you can do that, it is a marvelous, marvelous gift, and I'm so glad you have that opportunity.
5: Yeah. Yes, sir. It's a time of my life now to be able to work with my boys and watch them mature and take on the reins and grow the business.
4: Now, you've been a Christian, Mike, for a lot of years, but it's only really in recent years that, well, as you've put it to me, you've kind of come alive.
5: Yes, sir.
4: Tell us about how that happened.
5: Actually, I became sick with COVID, and I was in the hospital, and the doctor had given me some pretty tough news, said that my COVID was so serious. And it was the beginning days of COVID. We didn't really know how to treat it and where it was going to go. But I remember him telling me that night, he said, you could die. So I was, it was that time in my life, I began to get really, really serious. There were things in my life, I'd been a Christian for 35 years, but I had drifted.
4: Hmm.
5: And I knew then that I was not fully ready to meet God.
4: And he says, you could die tonight. The doctor says that.
5: He did. And so when you're on your back in a hospital room, you have no way to look but up. And so I did business with God that night. I said, I want to renew, get back into being serious about my faith. But after I'd gotten out of the hospital, I turned on the radio one morning, and I heard Open the Bible. And I tell everybody, I said, the accent drew me in when I heard you speak, but the depth of the teaching is what kept me there. And what you guys were saying earlier, what you were saying earlier, sir, about the Word is food for our soul. We feed our natural body three times a day, more sometimes, but we feed our natural body, but we forget that we need to feed our soul, our spirit. And God's Word did that. And I began to get excited about the Word. What you guys at Open the Bible did for me is what Paul was telling Timothy, to stir that flame back up.
4: Huh.
5: And so it got me excited. And so I started reading the Bible. I would tell other guys in the office, and we'd listen to the program. It comes on at 6 a.m., by the way, in Memphis. So not, you know, you got to be almost a construction worker to be listening. But no, it comes on, but we would listen to it on the way to work and get to work and discuss it. And we said, well, why don't we just start reading the Bible that way? And we began reading short blocks of Scripture and coming to the office and discussing it. What I found out was that God wanted a personal relationship with me.
4: Yeah.
5: And that relationship is built on conversation. And conversation is God speaking to me through His Word and me speaking to Him through prayer. And it became, my faith exploded. It became alive. And I'm excited about those times with Him every day now.
4: That's wonderful.
5: Yeah.
4: And I love the way that you describe this dual conversation. God speaks to us through the Word, and we speak to Him through prayer.
5: Yeah.
4: And, you know, I think some people have the idea that we hear the voice of God independently of Scripture. And one of the things that I've appreciated so much about the emphasis that you've had in your ministry as God is using you, is that you want people to hear the voice of God through Scripture and then to respond to the voice of God through prayer. And I just love that communication that goes in two directions.
5: You know, I was telling somebody, you know, as a contractor, I receive a set of blueprints from an architect, and he's put his mind on paper for me to build a building per his instructions.
4: Yep.
5: God gave us the Bible, which is His mind, His mind. And for me to just take those blueprints and throw them to the side and go build a building for my customer, and then when I got done, I say, well, I built you what I thought you wanted. And they're going, no, that's not my building. You built another building. You built your building.
4: Yeah.
5: And so I realized that's the same with my faith. I had been doing a lot of religious things, but I hadn't been building God's building. His mind is that Bible. And as I get it in mind, I'm now doing and following Him the way He would have me to. And that's exciting.
4: How else would you describe the change that this has brought in your life? I mean, how has it changed you? You've got enthusiasm, joy, you've got so much life about you that comes from the Word of God. How has it changed things in your family, in your own life, in relationships and so forth? What have you seen and what are you seeing? Because it doesn't happen all at once, does it?
5: No, sir, it does not. One thing, I have peace. Peace with God, peace of God, and peace with God, right?
4: Yeah.
5: And that is such a thing that I didn't have when I was in the hospital. I didn't have that peace because, you know, thinking about meeting Him. I'm watching it go with my friends, meeting friends, and sharing this method of how we read the Bible and study the Bible, and watching them grow individually. Just watching when they realize that they can have this personal relationship with God, that's something they had kind of set aside, even though they were in church. They kind of set it aside to realize that conversation and that discipleship method. So I watched them get excited about it. I've got my friend Andy Price. He came with me today, and he follows me all over the world. We go around teaching this. My oldest son, Chris, just went through an interesting situation where he had a bad diagnosis. And when he came out of it, and he didn't go to church, but when he came out of that situation, his health situation, he said, can I come to the Bible study with you? Well, my goodness, can you come to the Bible study with me? Absolutely.
4: It's a nice question to have your son ask you.
5: It's
4: isn't
5: a wonderful question for your son to ask you. And now he's involved in it. And I just trust God to deal with him through his word. I don't have to go to my son and say, now you need to do this, this, and this. I'm trusting God with him and saying, son, because he's 43, he's a grown man. I'm saying, son, just read the word and let God speak to you.
4: Love it. So we talked a little bit about the effect of the word of God in your own life.
5: Yes,
4: it's brought new life to you
5: in a
4: very, very wonderful way. Let's think a little bit about how you are trying to encourage others to get into the word of God. You've spoken already about gathering a group of people and reading the Bible together, and you've kind of developed that into a simple approach that has been helpful to you and is helpful to others. Tell us a little bit more about your approach, how the small group works, and what the method is.
5: Sure. So what we do, we started with the book of John, and we said we're going to read chapter 1 this week. So every day we read chapter 1 of John, chapter 1, every day for a week. And then we gather together on Wednesday mornings and we discuss. But we read it prayerfully. We read it asking God to teach us and show us, because, you know, the Bible says that if we're saved, we have the Holy Spirit in us. God's the greatest teacher, right?
4: Yeah.
5: So God said he would teach us, he would lead us, he would guide us, he would remind us of things Jesus said. So we jot down any notes, anything that we see for the first time. And what I found about the Bible is you'll never plumb the depths of the Bible. Yeah. I've read John chapter 1 because we always start off new groups. We say, let's go with John chapter 1. I've read John chapter 1, I can't tell you how many times in the last 2 years. And every time I read it for a week, I get new truth out of it, new revelation. So we come together. A group of 12 is a perfect size because 5 minutes for each person is an hour. And so we go around the room and we ask everybody to share what God revealed to them through the Spirit and through his word that week. And it's just beautiful because everybody's at different places in their lives. Some may be grieving the loss of a child. Some may be celebrating the birth of a child. But there's one truth. Mm-hmm. We don't have multiple truths. There's one truth, but it's multiple application, how it applies, how it reaches people in their lives. And so we go around, we discuss it, and we learn off of each other. Nobody's teaching. Everybody's sharing.
4: I love that. Because you're encouraging people to slow down in their reading of the Bible. So this idea of read the same chapter every day for a week.
5: Yes, sir.
4: And you'll see new things in it.
5: Always.
4: The second time, the third time, the fifth time, the sixth time, and the seventh time. Because Scripture is so wonderfully, wonderfully rich. You know, my pastor taught me early in life, slow down in reading the Bible. Read a few verses and try and find one thing that you will take into your mind and into your heart and carry it with you.
5: That's it.
4: And what you're doing is you're actually encouraging people to capture six or seven things over the course of a week just by going to the same passage and letting it drip feed into the mind and into the heart so that more and more is being drawn out of it.
5: Yes.
4: I think it's a marvelous thing.
5: And you understand the depth of the word. Now the word becomes so alive to you, sir, that you realize this word was given to us from someone who's holier than my words can explain or our minds can comprehend.
4: Yes.
5: And he's communicating to us through this. And it just goes layer after layer after layer. We just did John chapter 1 in Guatemala last week. And so I was reading it, and it's John the Baptist says, I'm just the voice of one. Well, I'd never seen it that way. I'm the voice of one in the wilderness, you know. He said, I'm just the voice of one in the wilderness, you know. And for us, that's what we are. We're the voice of one.
4: Yeah.
5: And we live in a wilderness, and we're saying, behold, the word of God now.
4: See, another thing that I love about what you're doing is not only do you have the highest confidence in the word of God as God actually speaking to us, but you have real confidence in the presence and the work of the Holy Spirit in the life of a believer to enable us to understand and benefit from the word of God. Talk a little bit about that, because it seems to me that that's something very important and valuable.
5: Absolutely, because he's our teacher.
4: Yep.
5: He's the one, and you know, the Bible says he will convict of sin, righteousness, and judgment. He will lead you, he will guide you, he will remind you of everything that Jesus said. So we believe that the word of God it has to be revealed. Truth has to be revealed. You can preach truth, but the Holy Spirit reveals truth, right?
4: Yep.
5: So we believe every saved person, the Bible makes it clear that every saved person has God himself as the Holy Spirit living in them.
4: Yep.
5: He is the revealer of truth.
4: Yep.
5: And so we have that capacity in us if we will apply ourselves to get into the Word and let him teach us and guide us. And we gather together to discuss. And when we come together as groups, you know, you think about the 12 disciples. They were with Jesus every day, walking around, hearing truth. You know they had to get together and discuss it, to talk about, did you understand this? Did you understand that? We never come at our meetings saying we have all the answers. We don't. That we understand, we're talking about a God beyond our imagination. So we come together to discuss the revelation that we've been given that week. But it's always revelation from the Word by the Spirit.
4: Yeah, and that the Bible is a book that a believer can actually understand.
5: Oh, yes,
4: I mean, I love the way that Peter puts this in 2 Peter and chapter 1. He's talking about we were eyewitnesses of his, that's Christ's, majesty. And so he's speaking about the word that is now in the Gospels that are given to us. And he says, we have the prophetic word more fully confirmed, to which you will do well to pay attention as to a lamp shining in a dark place.
5: Yes.
4: Well, I've heard people talk about the Bible as being, you know, such an obscure and difficult book that nobody could ever possibly understand it. It sounds like it's a sort of murky well that you could never get into. This says it's a lamp shining in a dark place. And when a believer is indwelt by the Holy Spirit, we don't understand everything, but we really can open the Bible and we can hear the voice of God, and we can discern and understand and grasp his word.
5: Whenever I was saved, it happened because God opened my eyes to see his holiness, my depravity, and the only hope I had was Jesus Christ.
4: Yeah.
5: He opened my eyes to see that. Prior to, I was religious, but lost. Now, when I read the Bible, God, through the Holy Spirit, reveals light. Just like he revealed my condition, he's revealing himself to me. And he's revealing about, you know, you read, at first you're reading words, but after a couple of 3 days, you begin to see God's ways and how he works. And then you're reminded, well, wait a minute, he did this in Genesis, he did this in Revelations. You know, you can just see this beautiful thread through the Bible. One message, God restoring man back into fellowship from him, which was lost in the garden, restored by way of Jesus until we're back into the city, which is looks like, to me, it's going to be similar to the garden.
4: Well, you're talking my language when you talk about the whole Bible being one story begins in a garden, ends in a city, and all the way through it's about the Lord Jesus Christ. And isn't it beautiful where you're able to see these things tying together?
5: It's the most exciting time I've ever had in my faith, in my faith walk. It is so exciting. Every day is exciting, knowing that we get to meet and talk with, have communication with, conversation with this God.
4: You know, another thing that I'm finding to be really helpful these days is just to notice how often in the scripture, where there's a command, there's also a promise.
5: Oh, yeah.
4: And, you know, love one another as I have loved you. So there's a command there on the one hand, and there's a promise there on the other. Forgive one another as God in Christ has forgiven you. Be content with what you have, for God has said, I will never leave you, I'll never forsake you. I've got in the habit, Mike, of every time I see a command in the Bible, I'm saying, is there a promise somewhere around here that's going to enable me to fulfill it?
5: Yeah.
4: Because it seems to me that something wonderful that God has given to us in the gospel is that he gives in his promises what we need in order to live a life in obedience to his commands. And that connection seems to me to be absolutely vital.
5: And there's one more thing I would think about, I wanted to mention, and the fact and how Moses, when he had, was in Deuteronomy, and he's about to leave, and he's talking about the words that he had written, the commandments, and he said, these words you'll have in your heart, you'll teach them to your children. And you'll talk about them when you rise up, when you lie down, when you're going out, and when you're coming in. And you'll have them on your doorpost, on your gate. You'll have them on your hand. You'll have them on your head. And if you really chew on that and think about what Moses was talking about, he's saying, I want you to saturate your mind with these scriptures. I want you to get together and discuss them. but it's because you've read it repetitively. Just like hearing a song over and over and over, it sticks in your mind. Using this Bible study method the way we're doing, when I wake up in the morning, I'm thinking about the scripture. The last thoughts in my

0: I end of my day, I'm thinking about Scripture. Sir, I have never, ever been able to do that. The other benefit, I have victory over sin that I did not have before.
1: Wow, that's powerful.
0: Whenever, you know, the Bible says, I've hid your word.

0: Psalm 19. I love these verses because they remind us not only that the Bible is the Word of God, but that the Bible actually does the work of God. And I think they describe what you've been talking about and what all of us are really looking for. This is Psalm 19, verses 7 and 8. The law of the Lord is perfect. And then look what it does, reviving the soul. I mean, that's what's happened to you. Sir. Your soul's been revived. The testimony of the Lord is sure, making wise the simple. So here's someone who says, I've never been to seminary, but the word of God makes wise to, to the person who's indwelt by the Spirit. The precepts of the Lord are right, rejoicing the heart. Yeah. Well, I mean, there's been a whole lot of joy in our conversation right here. The commandment of the Lord is pure, enlightening the eyes. So actually, it's not simply learning information.
1: No, this
0: is life that comes to us. And you have experienced it, and you're now seeing it happen. Well, tell us, the Bible study that you started is now all over the world.
1: Oh, we have it going all over South America, Latin America. We have it in Africa. We have it in seminaries. We have it in schools because the method works, and people are excited about it. We just got back from Guatemala City last week. And we have a three-year plan with some guys that we're working with over there that our goal is to have 10,000 leaders trained in 3 years that will have 10,000 groups. Each group will have at least 10 people. So that would be 100,000 people that we're trying to disciple. And when I say try to disciple, it's not our work. It's trusting in the Word, God's Word, to do His work. I like to say we're just trying to get God's people into God's Word until God's word gets into God's people.
0: It's beautifully simple, and God is blessing it. And thank you for sharing the story. I mean, this is such an encouragement that God's word has got into your life, Mike. It's brought such a change in your life that now it's coming into the lives of many, many other people. And I think, you know, just to kind of wrap this conversation, that the challenge for all of us, I think, is we're receiving the word of God. What can we do that will then mean that we're not only receiving, but we're becoming channels to actually share it and give it with others? The simplicity of what you've got here, read the Bible, pray and ask God, what are you showing me through this? And then share it with some other people. I mean, that's so simple. Yeah. Anyone can do this.
1: Anyone can do it.
0: And it's going to enrich people's lives in the most wonderful, wonderful way. Mike, thank you so much for being on the program today. Appreciate your friendship, your ministry, your testimony. And God bless you in all that you're doing.
1: Thank you so much, sir. God bless you.
2: 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And a great way to do that is to read God's Word, the same passage, day after day for a week, and then get together and discuss that. 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Well, as you give a gift of any amount this month, you're going to receive a copy of Pastor Brad Weatherall's book called Saved to Sin No More. And Colin, who is this book for?
0: Well, it's really for every Christian who wants to make progress in his or her battle against sin. And that's surely got to be everyone who knows and loves the Lord Jesus Christ. You know, I think one of the greatest struggles that we have is just discouragement. And the doctrine of union with Christ is the most encouraging truth that I know in all of the Bible. Faith unites us to the Lord Jesus Christ so that His presence is in us through the Holy Spirit. And when Christ is in us, there's something of the power and the peace and the joy of the Lord Jesus that's actually in us too. And when that's the case, it makes what would have been impossible for us on our own possible because His power and His presence is with us. So getting hold of what it means to actually have Christ in us and for us to be in Him, that's union with Christ, is going to be the most encouraging thing for moving forward in the battle against stubborn sins that often defeat us.
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6: We all know that the dreams we have at night are beyond our control. They dance through our minds as we sleep, shrouded in mystery, often leaving us bewildered when we wake. But the dreams we have during the day, those we can shape. That's why it's so important for us to dream good dreams, because our dreams turn into ideas which become actions, ultimately changing and shaping the entire world around us. More than 40 years ago, my Abba, my father, Rabbi Yechiel Eckstein, of blessed memory, dreamed of uniting Christians and Jews. He dreamed of lifting millions out of poverty, giving them hope, and bringing hundreds of thousands of Jewish people back to Israel, just as it says in the prophets. People thought that his dreams were crazy, and they thought that he was crazy for dreaming them. But here we are, decades later, as the fellowship feeds and shelters and clothes millions of needy people each year, as we fulfill the words of the prophets, as almost every single day we bring more Jewish people home to Israel from the four corners of the earth, all because God destined it, and he used one person to dream.
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8: On today's edition of The Plumb Line, I'm your host, Jay Rudolph. Dr. Kevin Miller, founder of Truth Family Chiropractic, is my guest in West Des Moines, and they have locations elsewhere as well. And so, kind of wherever you are, in central Iowa in particular, they can serve you. And well, even if you're hearing this and you're not in that area, if you want to make the trip, I'm sure they would be very glad to help you out to meet your God-given healing potential, which is the words that I'm reading from at the website, truthfamilychiropractic.com. What we've talked about a lot here, Dr. Miller, and one thing that you brought up in a comment that you made a little bit earlier got me thinking about the reality that many of us don't even realize that we may have a subluxation, as you called it, or some sort of issue. A lot of times we can go through life, and this happened to me too when I came and visited you. There are things, and you ask questions and stuff, and I have a horrible memory. So I'm like, I don't remember if I had any, you know, significant. Now, I guess if I was in a major car accident, I'd remember that certainly. But, you know, even little things like sports injuries and things, a lot of people don't remember those, or they don't think of the impact that those can have, huh?
11: No, they don't. I just had just an example of this, a young teenage girl, and we found she had basically a fracture in her back, and, you know, ended up, she was a gymnast. She fell off one of the, you know, the beams or bars or something and fell and bent her backwards at some point. And, you know, I think that's what caused that problem. I know it was several years ago, but now it's just, it healed up and now it's starting to cause problems again. So yes, we like to dig into some history of what's happened in your past. And a lot of people think like, why are you asking me that question? But it's all very important to your health, whether it has something to do with the pain syndrome that you're having, or if it's something else that can be going on in your body that we can help you with. So it's very important to find out the history, what's happened in your past, and not only physical stuff, but mental stress and also toxicity stress.
8: Yeah. Well, and you said something there too that kind of caused me to think, and that is, as we talk about this God-given healing potential, well, God has raised up and gifted people like yourself, whether it be, you know, chiropractors, doctors, and others, to help in that process, because you made a statement about how this girl's, you know, her body had healed up, but apparently, you know, it didn't heal up the way that it should necessarily. And so our bodies will heal, but a lot of times, from what I understand, you know, they do need some aid, whether it's a cast put on or some chiropractic care or whatever. You do need some assistance, don't you?
11: Yes, you do. Like, I'll give you another example of the frozen shoulder. Like, yeah, you injure it, you have a injury, maybe you sprain the, you know, the supraspinatus or one of the rotator cuff muscles or ligaments, but now the joint's not going through a full range of motion, and now fibrotic tissue is laying down. So it's actually healing. It's doing what it's supposed to do, but it's still going to cause problems later, because now you don't have a full range of motion, and eventually you're going to have pain in that shoulder again because you're not going through a full range of motion, and eventually that fibrotic tissue is going to get so dense that it's going to hurt now. And when you try to move it beyond, you know, the range of motion, then it's going to hurt again. So your body's so smart. It's always going to do the right thing. Same thing. I mean, we could talk about heart disease, clogged arteries. When people get clogged arteries, you know, it's an inflammatory issue where the vessel is getting damaged, whether it's too much sugar in the blood or too small of cholesterol molecules that are hitting the side of that vessel wall, and it says, oh, I'm getting injured. I mean, imagine getting hit by a baseball or a beach ball. Which one's going to cause more damage? So if you have small particle hard baseballs that are hitting your vessels all the time, your body's going to say, oh, I'm getting damaged. So I need to create some inflammation to come heal this. And if it keeps constantly happening, it's going to scar up eventually. And, you know, then the walls start closing down. So was it the cholesterol that was causing it, or was it the inflammation that was caused by that? So, you know, your body is very intelligent, always smart. It's going to do the right thing to preserve you, to keep you alive. And that's the amazing thing about the body, is it's always going to keep you alive. But if you never change anything, you know, that's causing that inflammation, or what the cause is, if you don't get rid of the cause, eventually the body's going to break down and you're going to have major problems.
8: Mm, yeah. Well, that makes me think about the over-medication in American society, whether it's the Tylenol or prescription drugs or whatever. We're always looking for the thing that's going to just, you know, have that temporary fix, make us feel better, pop a couple, you know, Tylenol, and I'm fine. You know, I can get through this pain. And you do that year after year after year, and it never solves the problem.
11: Yes. Yeah. And that's kind of the culture, right? I think we had talked about this a little bit on the first podcast, but that's their culture, is just cover the symptom up instead of getting to the cause. And you talk about stats, like our country, we're one of the sickest in the world, chronic, with chronic illness. If you have emergency stuff, we're one of the best places to be, but chronic illness, we're one of the worst. And we take the most drugs in the world. We have like 5% of the world population, but we take 60 to 70% of the world drugs. You know, so if you add up those numbers, something's not jiving there. And we spend the most money on, I call it sick care, or chronic health conditions also, more than any other country. So is the system working? I don't think so. I would argue that it's not working. And what we're doing is we focus so much on the symptom and not to the cause. If you get rid of the cause of the problem and change your health, again, it's up to you. It's up to everybody listening. It's up to you to make the changes. Doctors can guide you, but you have to do the changes, and you have to take responsibility for it, because it's your responsibility to stay healthy. And if you're not willing to make changes, then yeah, you're going to be stuck in a life of more drugs, you know, because what happens when you take a medication, there's always a side effect. And so then now you're taking a medication for the side effect, and now you're taking another medication for the side effect of that one. Right. So it becomes, you know, a domino effect down the road. And if you can just break that cycle and get your body where you're changing your habits, you're changing your lifestyle, and then you can break that cycle and wean yourself off some of those medications. But you have to make the changes. If you never make the changes, that's the outlook on life that you're going to have.
8: Mm-hmm. Yeah. Well, and you make a statement too, that the symptoms often pretty much always come last. So by the time you're showing some symptoms, there have been things going wrong for some time, I take it.
11: Yeah, absolutely. Yeah, absolutely. There's always the problem's always there before the symptom. And I'll give you another example of I hear this and I see this all the time, a disc problem. You know, somebody comes in, all of a sudden they bent over this morning, put on their shoe, and they dropped to the ground because their L5 disc just bulged out. You know, it wasn't just this morning putting on that shoe. It's been years of subluxation, of not exercising, not stretching, you know, whatever the situation is, repetitive motions that they're doing every single day. And all of a sudden, it's usually something little that sets it off. And, you know, they come in, what's going on, what's wrong? And, you know, they want it fixed in one day. Unfortunately, that's not how the body works. It takes time. It takes time to heal the body. Just like if you put braces on the teeth, my teenagers had braces. You didn't put them on one day and take them off the next. You had to go in, get them tightened up, evaluate, get them tightened up again, then go back in, evaluate it. And then when they got them off, 2 years later, they had to put a retainer in to make sure that they stay straight. That's how the body works. It takes time. It takes time to heal. If I cut my arm open and, you know, it's going to bleed, you know, it's going to scab up, but it's not healed tomorrow. It takes several weeks. But the great thing is it has the capability of healing. That's the good news, that your body can heal. It takes time.
8: Yeah. Well, and one thing being affected, I guess, affects the entire body. And that's a scriptural principle where the Apostle Paul, speaking or writing here under the inspiration of the Holy Spirit, described, he's really talking about the body of Christ.

0: essentially in the broader picture about the church when he says, for the body does not consist of one member but of many. And then he goes on to describe all these body parts, you know, the foot and the eye and the ear, and how each one, you know, is important. And he says, as it is, there are many parts, yet one body. And when one part is, you know, like I say, affected, one part is diseased, as you called it, it's going to affect all the other parts, right?
1: Absolutely. Yeah. Everything is connected. And going back to the first part of the nervous system, what connects that is the energy flowing through that nervous system to your brain. Your brain, you know, is the master control system in your body. That's the mainframe computer. And then that goes down your spinal cord, you know, to every cell. Every cell has a nervous system function. A nerve goes to every cell in your body. And that's where health really lives, is at the cellular level. And if you have 10 individual cells that are diseased, that's going to turn into 15 to 20 to 25. And pretty soon, you know, that's when it could be heart disease, it could be diabetes, it could be cancer, it could be, you know, whatever diagnosis you want to put on it. If those cells get diseased, then eventually there'll be a diagnosis on there. But if you can keep your cells healthy, you know, and we have 3 trillion cells. Scientists, they have different numbers on that, but we have a lot of cells in our body and a lot of bacteria and viruses that live in our body that are essential for life. So there's so many, if you think about the microscopic, there's so many things going on in your body at once. And that's the amazing thing, how the Lord designed us to make all that happen. And we can function every single day. Our heart, that heart in your chest, fist size muscle, can pump gallons of blood every single day through your spine. It can send messages through your nervous system. Your nervous system is basically made of a fat cell, you know, fat that sends messages up and down for your eyeballs to see. If you study your eyeball, just how we can see, how the ear works and how we can hear, all the senses, like it's just an amazing piece of machinery that, and nothing can be duplicated. Like, and you start trying to do, you know, things to it, you're just starting to mess with, I think, God's design when you start messing with it. There's a lot of like biohackers out there, and that they're doing some good things. Like, how can we improve our health? Absolutely, in treatments. But why don't we also think about, okay, that's how can we maximize the ability of God's design for our body through basic principles that you live every single day? And it goes back to the basics. It really does. How do you eat? How do you sleep? How do you exercise? What do you think every single day? What are your thoughts? And it's basic. If you stick to the basics, man, your body will take care of you for a long time, and you won't have to deal with, you know, a bunch of issues. Now, things can come up. You can get in a car accident. You can break your leg. You can have traumatic stuff. And life is going to be stressful sometimes, you know, so you're going to have stressful times in your life that may cause some problems. But if you get back to your principles on your daily habits and don't fall off those very much, your body can really serve you well.
0: You know, Dr. Miller, what you shared just gets me thinking so many different things. The one that's coming to mind here is that, you know, if you want to learn how to fear God, if you want to, you know, develop this right fear of God, which essentially doesn't mean to be afraid of him. It means that you have great awe and reverence and you just marvel at God. If you want that in your life, and I hope every believer tuning in here does desire that. Well, I was thinking, you know, become a doctor, become a chiropractor, or, you know, if you don't want to go that route, at least, at the very least, study human anatomy. All these things that you've just been sharing about how God created our bodies and the intricacies and all of that, it just cries out to me that how can you possibly go through that? How can you study human anatomy and you know, look at all these things that God has done and not fear him? And that made me think of, you know, a couple of verses in Proverbs chapter 3 that I'll share as we go to the break. There are some words that are very familiar in Proverbs chapter 3. It's verses 5 and 6. Trust in the Lord with all your heart and lean not on your own understanding. In all your ways acknowledge him and he will make your paths straight. That is known by, you know, virtually everybody, even those who don't know the Lord probably have heard that. But then it goes on to say, be not wise in your own eyes. Fear the Lord and turn away from evil. It will be healing to your flesh and refreshment to your bones. I think those are great ones for what we're talking about here, because, you know, you want to fear the Lord and turn away from evil. Well, then understand God, be in awe of God and what he has done in creating our bodies and not only creating them, but sustaining them. And so with that, I'll go to the break here. Just a beautiful message, and we'll come back. And I don't know, maybe you'll want to share a comment on that, Dr. Miller, but we'll come back from the break and we can talk more about that. As well as when we come back, I want to touch on some practical tips here. The number one practical tip for people is just to go to Truth Family Chiropractic. Get yourself checked out there. Get some realignment going on at truthfamilychiropractic.com is the website. But there are other practical things we can do from the comfort of our own homes even. So we'll get into that in our final segment. The number to call to reach them is 515-309-3791. 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
0: 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Thanks for tuning in to The Plumb Line. I'm your host, Jay Rudolph. Dr. Kevin Miller of Truth Family Chiropractic is my guest. They're located in West Des Moines. And Dr. Miller, as we come back here for a final, fairly brief segment, I want to look at some practical things, as I mentioned. And I think the best step, first step, is to see someone like yourself before you even do some of these other, I'm sure you could start some of these other practical things that we'll be mentioning here without necessarily having an evaluation. But that evaluation is incredibly important, I would believe anyway. And so I hope people will go and visit you after hearing this and realizing their need.
1: Yeah, hopefully. And that's the big thing that we focus on is education. That's why we do a workshop, because most people, when they come in, and we just have a poster of the nervous system and all the organs that they go to. And usually one of the common things that we hear with our first visit is, I didn't know that the nervous system controls your heart, your lungs, you know, your organs. People just don't, you think of your back as your back and if there's any pain with it, right? You don't think about the nervous system going through that spine because you can't see it. We can see your teeth, you can see your skin, you can see your hair, you can, you know, on the outside, you can see that stuff. And if something's wrong with it, you'll go get something done about it, but you can't see your spine. You don't know how you're functioning. And that's why people don't go and get their spine looked at until there's a problem. But once you understand, like, man, your nervous system controls everything, I probably want to know what it looks like. And that's why we do the testing, you know, some nervous system testing, you know, looking at the stress levels, like if people get an EKG on their heart, we do an EMG on the nerve muscles. We also do a thermography, a heat temperature, and then just added some technology called HRV, which is heart rate variability. So we can see that tells us how much stress is going on in their life. Like where they at? Are they too sympathetic, fight or flight? Or are they too parasympathetic, not enough? You know, their adrenals are burned out and having not enough stimulation. So we can get a lot of information there. And then we take a picture of the spine, take an x-ray so we can see if there's any damage in there, you know, how long it's been there, what we need to do to get it better, how long it'll take to get better, and then what direction that we need to adjust. But also sometimes we find things that we need to refer out to a medical professional. We find aortic aneurysms quite often, unfortunately, different things in the x-ray that, hey, you know what, we need to take a look at this and send them out for other imaging or send them, you know, to their doctor.
0: Yeah. Well, and I know that you have a variety of exercises and even little videos on the website that people can watch to see how to do them. So things that they can do when they're at home, right?
1: Yes, that's it. Home instruction is very important for us because, you know, we got a partner in your health. When you're in the office, it's relatively a short period of time in your life. So we can't follow everybody around. I wish we could. It'd be fun to be able to get to know everybody outside of the office, but we can't do that. So home instruction is part of the care here, because the more you do at home and the more spinal rehab that you do and nervous system rehab at home, the better the results are going to be, and it's going to be faster because the more you partake, you know, it's a partnership, and we're adjusting you, we're putting our hands on you every time to adjust you. But also if you can do things at home to hold those adjustments longer, to make that correction faster, I mean, obviously that's what we want for the patient also.
0: Yeah. Well, I just give the listener a picture of what's going on behind the scenes that they can't see here. So for years, I've been in radio for 40 years. And for most of those years, I sat at a desk, you know, in front of at least when there were computers. I guess I started before there were computers. I better be quiet and stop dating myself here. But I was sitting at a desk all the time for years and years. And then finally, several years ago, I had asked the engineer at the radio station I was working at to build me a stand-up desk. And then when I started the plumb line and I work out of a studio in my home, I did the same thing, got one of those adjustable desks. So right now I'm standing on an anti-fatigue mat and I'm literally kind of dancing back and forth as I'm talking. So I'm trying to fulfill what you mentioned. Our last comment, I guess, from you is a couple other things to reduce tech neck stress and move every hour throughout the day. So I'm trying to do that.
1: Awesome. Yeah, that's very important. And in our culture is, especially in the Des Moines Metro, you know, it's funny, we have different, you mentioned different offices. We have one in the West Des Moines, so the Metro. One thing that people do is, you know, technology jobs, sitting, computer work. But we also have in a smaller community in St. Charles, Iowa, and Creston, Iowa, where a lot of people are more in the farm community. They're moving all day long and lifting. And so you see different things that are happening in different types of cases. You know, in a very active person, maybe there's too much activity and damage versus somebody that's sedentary all day long sitting at the computer. So, you know, the farming communities are going to get lower back, more, you know, bad lumbar spines more often because they're lifting livestock and feed and gates. And, you know, in the metro, it's more sitting, and that could be more headaches, tension, forward head posture, where there's more cervical problems going on. So just very interesting. It's fun to feel the different communities and all the different people.
0: Wonderful. Well, it's been great to visit with you again. I look forward to our next time, which I think may be on stress. And so that, make note of that, folks, because everybody's going to want to tune into that for sure. And not a one of us that doesn't have some stress in our lives. So, well, thanks again for being on, Dr. Miller.
1: Hey, you're welcome.
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4: I can tell you that since October 7th, mainly I saw the direct and very fast answer to all our requests, daily requests, by the way, for the most urgent needs of this war. For example, we got special ambulances that could drive in a rough roads in the Gaza Strip, and we could use them for blood plasmas during this war. You know, PTSD is something that become more and more common in Israel, but not just for those who fight on the battlefield, but for their families, for their kids, their spouses, their parents, those who experience evacuated their houses and been all over the country. So FIDF facilitate PTSD programs to assist us, and not just to

0: be able to go back to the battlefield for those soldiers who needed this treatment and recovery and being able to get their health treatment. But even for those who are not on the battlefield, that will be able to, in the future, build a house in Israel in appropriate way as human beings, you know, build a family.
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12: Hi, this is Dave Olson. I'm the senior leader of Heartland Church located in Ankeny, Iowa. 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
13: God is good. I just before we get into the word here, I want to just mention, next week we are going to be receiving communion. It's the last day of the 21-day fast. And so we're going to break our fast with a little wafer. You don't want to start eating too much. You know, just eat a little bit. So we'll break the fast. And really, we're going to break the fast after the annual business meeting next Sunday night. So if you are a voting partner, that's our version of membership. If you are a voting partner, we ask that you would come out for that meeting. We're going to give you some updates, and it's very important because we do want to bring before the congregation a vote on some missions projects. Now, our bylaws that the church adopted, we adopted as a church family, do invest the board with the authority to make those decisions. But we really think it's important for us to be all in, all of us, to put our yes behind what we're going to do. And so we want to bring some opportunities before you as a congregation so that we can have a vote. And then just bring you an update. God has been good this year. He's always good, but he's been very generous. There's good things happening, and we want to bring you up today. It's kind of our State of the Union address. And the way we guarantee these meetings are always short is that we break our fast after the meeting. And so I'm already have all the food laid out.

out, just ready to cook while I'm here. And I'm salivating past halfway through the meeting. But so it's real important for you to be here. Now, you're welcome to come if you are not a partner, a voting member. You're more than welcome to come. You just won't have a vote, and that's fine. If you don't have to be a partner to be part of the Heartland family. It's just a way to, there's criteria for membership that you are saying, I'm buying in. And if you want to do that, we will be having another membership class this year, probably two of them. And so just don't forget, communion next week and the annual business meeting next week as well. And the reason that's important is because what we're going to do here, where we're going to land this morning, God willing, I've got 6 pages of notes, which is rare for me. I don't usually bring that many notes to the pulpit, but I got a lot I want to say this morning. And so we may not get through all of it, but where I want to get is I want us to prepare to receive communion next week. I want us to get our hearts right, not only with the Lord, but with one another. I believe that the Lord wants to go down deep and deal with any offenses, any unrighteous judgments, any kind of any grievances, any kind of our own opinions that we've cast on people that have kept us from having a deeper relationship. Because what we are crying out for, it's going to require that we deal with those things. And so we're going to receive communion, and God willing, I'm going to unpack that element, that facet of communion. We often think of communion as honoring the Lord's death and resurrection, and it surely is. Then we even may add that dimension that, Lord, we're going to repent before you. We want our hearts right before you because we don't want to take of the Lord's Supper unrighteously, like Paul said. But there's another dimension to that that Paul alludes to, and that is our relationship with one another. We've got to recognize the body of the Lord. We've got to recognize that we are one. And it's just like I can't say to my wife, baby, I love your head, but your body turns me off. Not a wise thing to do. My wife is a package deal. I'm a package deal. And she either accepts me or rejects me. And the same is true with the Lord. To have a relationship with the Lord means we have to have a relationship with His body. We're going to get into this morning, but it's very, very clear in Scripture that the body of Christ is the fullness of God. What I'm trying to say very, very clearly is this, that there are dimensions of God you cannot touch alone. You can be filled with the Spirit alone. You can have encounters alone. God can show you things in His Bible, but I'm telling you, there's a limit, there's a lid on your life and your relationship with God. There are elements, there are dimensions of God's character and nature you will never touch, you will never see. There's revelation you will never get outside of your corporate relationship with God. We talk a lot about our individual relationship. Do you have a personal relationship with Jesus? And that's where it starts, but it's meant to move into your corporate relationship with God. This. And if we don't have this, you are sealing your fate. You are at best going to remain immature. There are things you will never realize outside of your corporate relationship with God. There are things of Himself He hides within the other people in this room that He will never give you directly from Him. He's going to give that to you from the people around you. Often the answer to our prayer is actually sitting next to us on a Sunday morning. And we're so busy asking God for something that He's already provided in a relationship right next door. And sometimes, this is bad news, sometimes that answer comes in a package that you're somewhat irritated with. Sometimes it's the person that rubs you wrong. There's a treasure beneath the surface. And you've got to overcome your own unrighteous judgments and our own. And I'm not preaching at you this morning. I'm preaching to you and then sitting down in the pew and receiving it. Okay? God wants to deal with our hearts.
There is something deeper that he longs to release to us, but it's only going to come to us as we step into our destiny as a church family. Not just a fellow attenders. We're not just members of a club. We are family. And only as we move into those deep types of relationships will we discover some of the treasures that sit in this room. Amen. So let's pray. Father, we thank you this morning for your word. And Lord, I'm asking God that you would speak to us very clearly. Lord, I ask that you would stir hungry. Lord, stir us this morning. Lord, for these 21 days, in different forms and fashions, Lord, we've set aside food, the delicacies we so enjoy, because we're hungrier for you than we are for food, Lord. God, we are desperate for you. And so, Lord, I'm asking that you would stir our hearts this morning. Pierce the hardness, God. Pierce, Lord, the dullness that we've picked up over the last number of months. Soften our hearts, Lord, so we can be tenderized towards you and towards one another. In Jesus' name, amen. Amen. Many of you have heard that phrase. They say what a preacher's job is, and many of you have heard it, but it's come back to me just the last few days. A preacher's job is to comfort the afflicted and afflict the comfortable. To comfort the afflicted and to afflict the comfortable. And it's my prayer that God would stir me out of any apathy in the hidden recesses of my heart. And I'm praying the same for you. I'm telling you, we are in desperate need of a move of God in this nation. When we were worshiping this morning, this is not my sermon, so don't hold it against my time. In worship this morning, I was thinking of that passage where the woman with the issue of blood, she had gone everywhere looking for an answer. She had spent her fortune. She was now broke, and still her life was eking out of her. She had a bleeding issue. And she went on her hands and knees through a tight crowd to just touch him. She said, if I can just touch him, I know I will receive my healing. The disciples, when Jesus turned around, he said, who touched me? And the disciples are like, Lord, man, everybody's pressing in on you. Everybody's touching you. But there was a different type of touch that woman had. She laid claim to what he carried. And I'm telling you, if in your desperation you lay hold of who he is, he will release something to you that will change your life. Many of us, our lives are eking out all around us. This world is so fleeting. This world is so empty and vain. Even the blessings of this world are vain without him. Solomon, the richest man in the world, said, life is meaningless under the sun. If you take him out of the equation, it comes up zero. And what we need is we need to lay hold of him by faith so that his virtue will flow to us. And that's what we're fasting for. So this is what I want to preach on this morning. That was a freebie. I want to preach on this. What are we praying for? I want to hone in our focus in this last week of the fast. I want us to be praying in one accord for this thing. Now, of course, this thing has four dimensions to it, okay? I want to talk about the four facets or the four dimensions of the Spirit. Our relationship with the Spirit of God, there are four
distinct yet progressive elements to our relationship with the Holy Spirit. One builds upon the other. And each of them is summed up in this beautiful analogy in Scripture of water. All through Scripture, water will often represent the moving of the Spirit, the operation of the Spirit in our life. Some of you have heard me in passing mention these before, but I want to dive down deep on some things this morning to get us where we need to go this morning to prepare us for next week. So the four analogies, the four dimensions are this. There are wells of salvation, there are rivers of living water, there are outpourings or the rain of the Spirit, and then the final one that a number of years ago I went into an open vision and the Lord spoke to me about something that prior to that I was not excited about this terminology. But I've begun to understand that it is the zenith, it is the ultimate expression of the Spirit, and that is the dew of Hermon. It's the dew of heaven, Scripture calls it. So we have wells in which we reach down and we draw up rivers, or waters rather, of salvation, Isaiah says. He said, you will draw from the well of salvation, and it speaks of the joy that comes from that. That's where our relationship with Him begins. Our relationship with the Spirit begins when we surrender to Jesus, and we are born again. Theologians call it regeneration. Jesus told Nicodemus, you must be born again. Regeneration is just a 50-cent theological term for what Jesus was saying. Born again. We were dead in our trespasses and sins, and we needed new life to enter into our spirit. We were born dead. Our spirit man was dead. And when you got saved, the Spirit came into you and resided within you. He was the indwelling Spirit in measure. His Spirit became wed to your spirit. And so you were born again. And that's where it begins. And so we need to draw from the wells of salvation, and we drink deep of that. And if you're here this morning and you don't know Jesus, I've got good news for you. You can step into eternal life right now. Jesus purchased your salvation. I'm just going to read some things lest I miss some things. Experientially, the believer enters into partnership with God's purpose through salvation. Isaiah 12:3 speaks of drawing water from the wells of salvation. We must first be saved before we can partner with God. Prior to salvation, we resisted His purposes. At salvation, God then enlists us. He invites us to be co-laborers, or collaborators is the modern way to say it. Paul called us co-laborers. The modern terminology is we're collaborators with God. In other words, God has put things in you He wants to release from you. And not all of it is the anointing. Some of it is the unique personality and creativity He placed within you. And He wants your fingerprints on what He does. And only together with Him can you bring forth that unique expression of who God created you to be to human history. And it's a crying shame when God is robbed of what He put within you as gifting because we either resist the Spirit or we're ignorant of it. In order to do so, we must move into the second expression of the Spirit. So that second expression is the rivers of living water. Now, John, in the book of John, chapter 7, Jesus is talking. He said, come, all who are thirsty, come, drink deeply, and out of your belly shall flow rivers of living water. And then John adds this to Jesus' words. John commentates on that, and he says this. He says,
that he was speaking of the Spirit that had not yet been given.

Now, lucky for us, we're on the other side of that promise. The Spirit has been given. So Jesus was talking about the baptism in the Holy Spirit. And we need to understand this, that salvation and the baptism are distinct. The baptism of the Holy Spirit is distinct from and subsequent to salvation. Let me say it again. It's distinct from, they're not the same experience, and the baptism is subsequent to salvation. Now, I know that there are movements, there are theological schools of thought that say you get it both at once. And you may, seconds apart, but I'm telling you, they're distinct from and separate, you know, separate from and distinct, you know, subsequent to salvation. We see this in the book of Acts. We see several examples in Acts chapter, I want to say it's 8, yeah, Acts chapter 8, 12 through 17. Let's turn there. Acts chapter 8, verses 12 through 17. I want you to see this very clearly.

0: The problem with electronic Bibles is they have a mind of their own. Okay, Acts chapter 12. Acts chapter 8, verse 12. Okay. Matter of fact, look at verse 12. Yeah, that's what I said, right? Okay. You got to bear with me. My mind is a little slow when I'm fasting, okay? All right. But when they believed Philip as he preached the good news about the kingdom of God in the name of Jesus Christ, they were baptized, both men and women. Now, understand that in the New Covenant, in the New Testament, the apostles never baptized unbelievers. In fact, John the Baptist wouldn't. When people came to him and said, hey, we want to be baptized, he said, wait a minute, you bring forth the fruit of repentance and then I'll baptize you into it. Baptism was a sealing after the fact. So Philip understood, he recognized they had received Christ. They received the message. Both men and women, they were baptized. Verse 13, even Simon himself, the sorcerer, after being baptized, he continued with Philip and seeing signs and wonders, signs and great miracles performed, he was amazed. Now verse 14, but when the apostles at Jerusalem heard that Samaria had received the word of God, they sent to them Peter and John, who came down and prayed for them that they might receive the Holy Spirit. Verse 16, for he had not yet fallen on any of them, but they had only been baptized into the name of Jesus, into the name of the Lord Jesus. So you see, these people that were converted, they are baptized into Christ, they were born again, yet they had not yet received the baptism in the Holy Spirit. Now, why am I making a big deal out of this? For a couple of reasons. Number one, some of you were raised in a church that's very clear, and you're like, Pastor, that's foundational. Not to every movement. There's other of you that were taught that the baptism in the Holy Spirit comes at salvation. It's really the same act. I don't have time to deal with the problem text. I've dealt with it before. If you have any questions, see me. Maybe I'll put out a video on it. But 1 Corinthians 12:13, the wrong interpretation of that verse will set you in the wrong direction on this matter. And so we see very clearly here, here's someone saved, yet they had not yet, the Spirit had not yet fallen upon them, is the language that Luke uses. We see it again in Acts chapter 19, where Apollos was in Ephesus, chapter 18, and it says that he was discipling these people. He preached the gospel. He was very eloquent, very knowledgeable. He was preaching the gospel. There were a bunch of disciples that were saved, but it notes that Apollos knew only of the baptism of John. He didn't understand the baptism of the Holy Spirit. Apollos had a deficiency in his theology, a hole in his understanding. Priscilla and Aquila come to town at the end of that chapter, and they start to disciple him and show him things that he didn't understand. They leave Ephesus, and Paul arrives in Ephesus in chapter 19, and he comes upon some disciples, and he said, hey, have you guys received the Spirit since you believed? And they said, we didn't even know there was a Spirit. All we knew was the baptism of John. Who do you think those guys were? Why did Luke mention the deficiency in John's theology? Because they were very clearly the disciples of John. They were individuals who had been discipled by a guy who only gave him what he understood, and therefore that's all they had. They didn't understand the baptism in the Holy Spirit. Now, well, let's ask another question. Why would Paul even ask that question to believers if it was not possible for that to be the case? To be born again without the Spirit of God coming upon you. And so Paul instructed them, laid hands on them. They were baptized in the Spirit. I think it says they spoke in tongues and prophesied. So the gifts of the Spirit were imparted to them. As a side note, we've talked about this a number of times over the last couple of years. There are three categories of spiritual gifts in the New Testament. I'm not going to belabor this. There's Romans 12, the gifts of the Father. Ephesians 4, very clearly, the gifts of the Son. And 1 Corinthians 12, very clearly, the gifts of the Spirit. The gifts of the Spirit only show up in churches that believe in a baptism in the Holy Spirit. Because it's when you receive Him that He brings His gifts to you. So that's a side note. So this is a very important point, because God brings you in Your experience of the Spirit is you draw from the wells of salvation at the born-again experience. But I'm telling you, there is more. There is more. God has more for you. And let me, one of the reasons, I had someone come up to me and ask me about the doctrine of Heartland and what we believe, because they'd heard that there were some people outside of Heartland saying that Heartland requires that you speak in tongues, we believe that if you don't speak in tongues, you're not saved. And let me go on record very adamantly and tell you, that is not what we believe. You can be born again, head into heaven, be a wonderful person. I know plenty of them, godly men and women that do not speak in tongues, don't believe in the baptism in the Holy Spirit in the way we do. They believe you got it all at salvation, and they're going to heaven. This is what the Methodists used to call the second blessing, okay? So we believe in the baptism in the Holy Spirit as distinct from and separate from salvation. So we believe you can go to heaven, not speak in tongues, go to heaven, not be baptized in the Spirit, not even believe in spiritual gifts. Okay, so I'm addressing that crowd and saying, that's what we believe. Anybody asks you, give them this recording. Number two, now let's preach to us. The fact is, you can speak in tongues and not be Spirit-filled. Let me just let that one settle for a moment. Just because you spoke in tongues 30 years ago doesn't mean you're walking in the Spirit today. To be Spirit-filled, you have to keep on being filled. Just like with Moses, the glory diminished on his face. What you received 20 years ago will diminish unless you refill. And so we need to be, let's hold that thought about the refilling, because we're going to get into that. One of the ways God replenishes your river, okay? I wish we could have question and answers when we preach. It would get messy, but I think it would be helpful, especially because Corey's here. No, I'm just kidding. Corey always challenges me in class, and I love that guy. I love his questions. Okay, let me just read a few things here real quick, okay? God desires to do more than merely save us. He desires to enlist us in his purposes. In order to do so, we must be empowered. This empowerment is both internal and external.
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0: Hello, and welcome to Just in Time Ministries with Pastor Rhonda Penquite. We have more power and authority in Christ than we know, and when we learn to act on it in faith, God guarantees our success. So let's join Rhonda as she teaches us how to walk in victory.
1: And from a Bible study, we started this little ministry. And now, what, two churches later and 25 years later on the radio, here we are, going strong, and, you know, as long as God wants us on the radio, we'll be on the radio. But he just keeps moving into other things, and we just keep moving into other things and talking to more people. And I know one of my ministries is, you know, with pickleball people, because there's hundreds of them playing. And, God will give you a platform. He'll give you a platform, and then people want to talk to you. And then as you talk to them, you can just drop little seeds. You know, and especially if you get some skills in this is good. But, verse 12, to fully equip and perfect the saints for the works of service to build up the body of Christ. First you need to be built up, I need to be built up, then you need to be built up, and then you need to be building others up. And we need to be experts and very skillful at building other people up. So that his people would learn to serve and his body would grow strong. The more you serve, the stronger the whole body gets. You know, a lot of these things in our country and around the world would have been taken care of a long time ago if people did not comply with what the devil was telling everybody to do. Goes back to what Clarence Thomas said. Don't take comfort over courage. Always, always, always choose courage. Stand up. Stand up, stand up. You know, in Poland, they're celebrating the 82nd anniversary of the Polish uprising. And I forget how many hundreds of thousands of Poles died uprising against the Nazi regime. But that took courage. Oh, and if you die, so what? You enter glory. You are out of this realm and into the heavenly realms. Woo! So what? So what? Jesus died. He gave up his spirit. We can give up our spirit. Standing for what's right. And if you're a martyr, you get the martyr's crown, which is the highest crown you can get. So just saying, we've got nothing to lose except to stand up. Because if we don't stand up, we lose everything. So arise, O church. Wow. The purpose of the fivefold ministry is to prepare God's people to serve and build up the body of Christ, to prepare all God's people for the work of Christian service in order to build up the body of Christ, to equip the saints to do the work of the ministry. Well, who's a saint? Everybody's a saint. You're to do the work of the ministry, build up the body of the Messiah, preparing the saints to do their own works of ministry. You each have a ministry. Each and every one of us has a ministry. It's not just go to church and the pastor does it all and a few of the people in the church, leadership. No. This means you. Kids, you have a ministry. You. Write down, I have a ministry. God will lead you into it. It won't be a big thing. You just all of a sudden be doing it like, oh, hey, here we go. See, the fivefold ministry is to the ministers. And like I keep saying, you are a minister. You got that, right? You are a minister. Whose responsibility in your relationship with God is it? It's your responsibility. You know, it's my relationship with God is my responsibility. And just always keep in the forefront of your mind, you are here for such a time as this to live and minister the gospel of Jesus Christ. And you've been given supernatural grace with which to accomplish your God-given assignments. You have been given supernatural grace with which to accomplish your God-given assignments. And with God's supernatural grace, how can you not accomplish your God-given assignments? That's an impossible.

0: responsibility. So the question is, what is God calling you to do in and for the kingdom? What's God calling me to do in and for the kingdom? Well, what are my natural tendencies, my likes, my dislikes? What am I good at? What are my skills? That's a good start. Then you learn new skills, because you can't have too many skills. And see, we can all live the unlimited life in Christ with signs, wonders, miracles, and breakthroughs following us wherever we go. And then when we have them, and have experience, and then we have understanding, and then we can share that with others. But there are some things that we can all do. One, spend time in His presence. Spend time in the Spirit. Pray in tongues. That's a good one. Be quiet before the Lord and listen. Praise and worship the Lord. Study to show yourself approved. Do your own research. Listen to Laura C's Seven Spirits. And get that in your spirit. Get that in your spirit, the seven spirits. And that's why the menorah has seven lights, because the seven spirits are seven lights. Listen to that. It's on YouTube. Stand up for what is right. We can all stand up for what is right and say no. We can stand up for Jesus. We can live out the word of God for all to see. That's one of the big things they're going to be seeing, God at work in your life. We're going from evangelism to manifestation. We're already in the manifestation, and these things should be manifesting through us. And like I said, we can all live the unlimited life in Christ. Isn't that what everybody's looking for? Eternal life, unlimited life, we have it. We have it, we have it, but we've been brainwashed and psyoped to believe, well, you don't get that until you die and go to heaven. No, no, no, no, no, alive, alive, alive forevermore. We're a new creation that never before existed. What's the scripture in 2 Timothy 1:10? About giving us immortality through the gospel. Wow, meditate on that for a while. And if the devil is screaming, no, no, no, that's a lie, that's a lie, that's heresy, but I, get quiet still before the Lord. Ask God to confirm it. If all things are restored to before the fall, Adam and Eve were immortal. They weren't eternal because they hadn't eaten from the tree of life yet, which they were supposed to. They just chose the wrong tree and went from immortality to mortal, but Jesus restored all things, and there is immortality in the gospel. 2 Timothy 1:10, read it, read it, read it. Meditate on it. Holy Spirit will speak to you if you're serious about it. What about the scripture that says we can do all things through Christ and His anointing who strengthens us? Pray for anointing every day. What do you? What do you pray for? Anointing, anointing, anointing. We can all be impressive. Don't try to impress people. Just be impressive. Live a life of impressiveness. Be impressive. Because you have skill. Skills make you impressive. So work on your skills and you will naturally be impressive. Don't go out and try to be impressive. You will fail miserably. You know, you can be impressive by doing all things with excellence. You can be impressive by how you carry yourself, how you speak, how you listen to others, how you encourage and feed the gospel to people. We can be impressive by our love for one another. They'll know you're a Christian by your love. By your love. They'll know we're Christians by our love for one another. And they're going to want in on that love. People are looking for a family, because so many people come out of dysfunctional families. We need to get functional as the body of Christ, the church. Get functional. Deal with all your dysfunctions. Well, just walk in the love of the Lord and the light of His glory, and all these things shall grow strangely dim as you look into His glorious, beautiful face. We help people to see who they are in Christ, build them up, encourage them in unity and maturity. Well, you can't encourage somebody in maturity if you're not mature, if you're not acting maturely. See, we have been awakened by the grace of God for such a time as this. And we need the proper perspective on the future. So many Christians have the wrong perspective on the future. Oh, Jesus, come. We're just sitting here hiding in church in a corner. Come, Jesus, save us. Jesus is like, get up. Start marching around Jericho. Go into the promised land and take out the giants. You look at story after story after story in the Old Testament. They didn't just sit there and God went and did it. They had to go engage in the battle, and God, through them, got the victory. That hasn't changed. It will never change. But when he does it through you, you gain confidence. It's all about gaining confidence. Be confident. Some people will mistake in your confidence in God for cockiness. Oh, well. No brag, just fact. Guns of Wilson it. old. But he said a prayer or a scripture every episode. And, you know, he would say, you don't want to do that, not with me. And then he would say, no brag, just fact. But we do all our bragging and boasting in the Lord. And just look what the Lord has done. I just submitted myself and became a voluntary servant and vessel. That's what we say. We're just a servant. We're just a vessel. But we are God because we're joint heirs with Christ. We're the sons of God. And the proper perspective on the future is we've already entered it. You don't have to wait for eternity because you are in eternity now. It's now, now, now. When's faith? Now faith. Now God. God's in the now. Ooh, this is good. If you haven't realized it, we are here for the long haul. How long is the long haul? Eternity. It's eternal. And we're here doing what we have been doing to help awaken people to the truth of the gospel and the truth of what's been going on in the world and the truth of what the devil's doing, which was in the Word all the time, what he was trying to do. That's why we did not comply. We were not deceived in the beginning of all of this 6 years ago. We didn't fall for it. I've got scripture for that too here in a minute. Look at Isaiah 41:10. Because again, this is all about getting confidence. You guys help write the sermons. Thank you. Because none of us can think of everything. Isaiah 41:10. Fear not. There is nothing to fear. For I am with you. Do not look around you in terror and be dismayed, for I am your God. I will strengthen and harden you to difficulties. Yes, I will help you. Yes, I will hold you up and retain you with my victorious right hand of righteousness and justice. Love how the Amplified says that. So go to battle. Get in the fray. Have fun. Because you're going to be like a ninja in there. You're going to be like Neo. Bend over backwards. Bullets go right over you. Or when he really matured, he just put his hand out. And the bullets didn't even touch his hand, but they stopped and dropped. You know, we have more power than that. And that's what's so great in those movies, those Matrix movies. There's so much truth in them. There's a lot of things that, you know, you don't want to see. But overall, when he find out who he is, when we find out who we are and the powers that we have, which are so much more than what he exhibited in the movie, but boy, it was a great start. And then he runs and he jumps into the clones, blows them up. Wow, just think. Just one word from God. That's the power we have. One word. One word. Whoa. So when people awaken to the truth, they're going to be looking for a place that is living and telling that truth. And each one of us needs to be prepared to minister to them. Are we prepared?
1: 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Thank you for joining us today. You are here for just such a time as this, so go forth in the power of His might and possess all that is yours in Christ Jesus.
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6: Proverbs chapter 20, verse 27 says, "The spirit of man is the candle of the Lord, searching all the inward parts of his belly." Now see, the belly is referring to the center, the core of man's being, or his spirit. That's really what belly means there, is out of the spirit. So the spirit of man, the human spirit, is the light bulb that God uses to enlighten you, searches the innermost part of his spirit being. When Jesus says, "Out of your belly shall flow rivers of living water," this is the flood he's referring to in Isaiah, the 59th chapter. When the enemy comes in, then like a flood, the Spirit of the Lord will lift up a standard against him. The Apostle Paul says, "When you know not what to pray for as you ought, then the Holy Spirit maketh intercession for us." In other words, that river, that flood within us begins to be released. And let me remind you that a flood cannot be contained. He begins to pray out of his spirit when he doesn't have any words to pray. Now, I've been there. I don't know whether you've been there or not, but I've been there. To the place in a problem area, physically and financially, to where I did not know what to pray. I just didn't have any words. There wouldn't any words come to me. But you know how I made it through it? When the enemy came in, then the Spirit of God began to pray through my spirit. And like a flood, the Spirit of God lifted up a standard against that the enemy brought. And I want you to know he was contained because of the promise of God. "Out of your belly shall flow rivers of living water." This is the flood. This is the flood that's referred to in Isaiah, the 59th chapter. It's not the devil and all that he brought that is the flood. It is the flood coming out of your spirit, the Holy Spirit flowing through your spirit, that is uncontainable and Satan can't contain him. And that spirit flows out of you, and that flood of God's power flows out of you in other tongues, and it nullifies, casts down, and brings to naught all that the enemy's done. For he's the comforter. He's the one called alongside to help. But you see, since Jesus is our intercessor, then he is seated at the right hand of the Father, and he's interceding. And the way Jesus intercedes is he intercedes through your spirit, by the Holy Spirit. Now remember what Jesus said, "I'll not leave you comfortless, I will come unto you." Now when he comes to you, as the Spirit of truth he came. And he said the world can't receive him. He said he dwelleth with you and shall be in you. He's speaking of that great Christ Spirit. That great Christ Spirit that was in Jesus, that he said, "I'll be uninhibited when I die, and when I'm seated at the right hand of the Father, then I'll come in you in the person of the Holy Spirit. Then I'll be your intercessor." Then you see the Apostle Paul in Romans the 8th chapter says that, "When we know not what to pray for as we ought, then the Holy Spirit maketh intercession for us." The Holy Spirit, by your Spirit, maketh intercession for us with groanings which cannot be uttered in articulate speech. The Greek says articulate speech, or in the language that you know. So what he is saying is that when you don't know how to pray, when you're in a situation where your back is to the wall, so to speak, and dear God, what am I going to do? I don't know what to do. Pray in the Spirit, in other tongues. Intercede. It is Jesus interceding through you. But let me point out something to you in Ephesians, the 6th chapter, that goes right along with this. When Paul talks about the armor of God, verse 13, he ends up by saying, "Wherefore, take unto you the whole armor of God, that ye may be able to stand in the evil day, having done all to stand. Stand therefore." When you've done all to stand, just stand. Now that's the key to it. having your loins girt about with truth, having on the breastplate of righteousness, and your feet shod with the preparation of the gospel of peace, above all, taking the shield of faith wherewith you shall be able

quench all the fiery darts of the wicked one. You shall be able to quench them. You shall be able to quench them. You shall be able to quench them. All of them. Did you get that? I want to let that hang there a minute. Because remember, the flood cannot be contained. Paul is telling you here, this thing can be contained. You can quench the fiery darts of the wicked one. You can quench anything the devil brings against you. So Isaiah 59 cannot be saying that the flood is from the devil. The flood is not from the devil. When the enemy comes in, then like a flood, the Spirit of God's going to lift up the standard and will put the enemy to flight. Now listen to what he says. Take the helmet of salvation, the sword of the Spirit, which is the Word of God. Now here again, we're going to unpunctuate this thing and punctuate it different. You can do what you want to with it. But let me just throw it out to you. You do what you want to with it. Let's read verse 17 and 18 together. And take the helmet of salvation, the sword of the Spirit, which is the Word of God, praying always with all prayer and supplication in the Spirit. In other words, he's talking about taking the helmet of salvation, the sword of the Spirit, which is the Word of God, praying. It is the Holy Spirit, through your Spirit, praying the Word of God. Now, let me ask you something. If Jesus is our intercessor, and Jesus is equal with God, and he's seated at the right hand of the Father, he's glorified now, he's back in his Godhead powers, then if Jesus were to pray, he would pray like God would pray, wouldn't he? And the Bible says he's making intercession for us. Well, now, see, I'm not so sure that it's legal for Jesus to pray for us from heaven. Now, listen carefully to what I'm going to say, because I don't have a lot of time to get this over to you and to qualify what I'm going to say. I'm not so sure, according to the Word of God in Genesis 1, where he gave man dominion over all the earth, that it would be legal for God to pray for us from heaven. But Jesus said, I'll come get inside you. See, in the person of the Holy Spirit. Now, Jesus intercedes for us. But he does it through your Spirit and through your voice. It is the Holy Spirit, through your Spirit, praying the Word of God. Now, if God were to pray, you know what God would pray? He'd pray the Word of God over you. That's all he'd pray. God wouldn't say one thing in prayer that he's not already said in his Word. If you had lack, he'd pray abundance over you. If you were in darkness, he'd pray light over you. You see, this is the way God would pray. Now, here he says, taking the sword of the Spirit, which is the Word of God, praying. Now, it is the sword of the human spirit. He's not referring to the sword of the Holy Spirit. He's talking about the sword of the human spirit. You see, the sword, we've said this is our sword. But no, this is not the sword. This is not a sword until it gets in my mouth. Then it becomes the sword of my human spirit. When I take it into my spirit and speak it out of my mouth. So you take the Word of God, which is the sword of the human spirit, praying always. In other words, praying the Word of God always. Now, that's what happens when you pray in the Spirit. You're praying God's Word over the situation. And the Apostle Paul stated it this way. He says that when you pray that way, then you'll know that all things work together for good. Now, see, that's been taken out of context. We're going to come back in one of the other sessions, and we're going to deal with that very scripture there and point it out to you to keep in context. But now let's read it again. You take the sword of the Spirit, which is the Word of God, praying always with all prayer and supplication in the Spirit. Now if you're praying in the Spirit, you're praying in tongues. Paul said, I will pray with the Spirit. I will pray with my understanding also. So he's talking about praying in tongues. And watching thereunto with all perseverance and supplication for all saints. Now, this is what he's referring to there. The enemy will come in, but he won't come in like a flood because he can't come in like a flood. The enemy can be contained, thank God, because he says right here, you can take the shield of faith and you can quench every fiery dart of the wicked. You can quench any flood the enemy would try to bring against you because, for the first place, number one, he can't bring a flood because a flood can't be contained. But we are the ones that have the flood. The flood is inside you. It is the Holy Spirit flowing out of your spirit. When he comes in, then like a flood, the Spirit of the Lord in you will raise up the standard of God's Word. See, what is the standard that he's going to raise up against him? It's the Word of God.

the standard. That's the standard he's going to raise up against the devil, and he's going to stop the devil with the Word of God. Glory to God, I'm about ready to shout. I don't know whether I've helped you or not, but I've talked myself happy. Praise God for

0: not the promise, God having provided some better thing for us, that they without us should not be made perfect. Now, I think we ought to back up and read just a little further there, because I want to bring this into the text here. Verse 37, they were stoned, they were sawn asunder, they were tempted, they were slain by the sword, they wandered about in sheepskin, goatskins, being destitute, afflicted, tormented, of whom the world was not worthy. They wandered in deserts, in mountains, in dens, in caves of the earth. And these all, having obtained a good report through faith, received not the promise of God. Now the promise of God that he's referring to here is the promised Messiah. See, we need to realize that. Talking about the promised Messiah. They didn't receive that promise. I mean, it was not manifest. That's what it's referring to. God having provided some better things for us.
1: 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Our offer all of this week is offer number 7217. That's 7217. It's called The Others of Hebrews 11. 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A total of $19. The Others of Hebrews 11. Well, what is this about? Well, let's read what it says in Hebrews chapter 11. Verse 33 says, talks about all these people who through faith subdued kingdoms, wrought righteousness, obtained the promise, stopped the mouth of lion, quenched the violence of fire, escaped the edge of the sword, out of weakness were made strong, waxed valiant in fight, turned to flight the armies of the aliens, women received their dead, raised to life again, and others were tortured, not accepting deliverance, that they might obtain a better resurrection. Someone said, well, you see, what happened to the others of Hebrews 11? Why couldn't they be delivered? Well, it says they didn't accept deliverance. Now, let me give you a little insight into this. There are other things involved. But you remember the Apostle Paul one time was let down the wall because a garrison of army surrounded the city at Damascus. They let him down in a basket down the wall, and he escaped. So God provided a way of escape, and he took it. But then the Holy Ghost began to say in every city he went and preached, says, don't go to Jerusalem. If you do, you're going to be bound, and problems are going to be upon you and your ministry. And he said, doesn't bother me, I'm going anyway. So he took the way of escape in some places, in other places he didn't. Now, I suppose he considered that it was more important to preach the gospel there than it was to stay away from the trouble that came to him. But what I want to point out is the fact that others were tortured, not accepting deliverance. And it says that they might obtain a better resurrection. Now, this could mean that they just simply had to deny Christ if they were delivered. That's offer number 7217.
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3: 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Burroughs continues sharing one of our heroes of the Holocaust stories called Right at the Museum.
4: The Nazis began deporting Dutch Jews to concentration camps in the summer of 1942. Art curator Willem Sonberg and his document Forging Artists had already been saving Jewish lives with fake IDs. Then they decided the Nazi Population Registration Office had to be destroyed. Sonberg helped plan the attack and burned and collapsed part of that Nazi building. And because of the mess, sympathetic civil servants were able to insert new false ID records made by the resistance. The Nazis were furious about the attack, hunting down and executing 13 men. Sonberg's wife and son were arrested and jailed. But when the Nazis searched his house, Willem was away at the sand dunes of the North Sea, where his city's art treasures were being hidden from the pillaging Germans. For the rest of the war, Sonberg hid in the countryside, using his own grandfather's ID. Still, he continued his resistance efforts, communicating Nazi troop movements to the Allies. After the war, he served as the Stedelijk Museum director until 1963, growing its acclaimed collection of contemporary art. Then in 1964, he accepted an invitation to head up the new Israel Museum in Jerusalem and served there until 1968.
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1: 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I'm your host, Brian Perez, and we are going to be here in the studio for 2 hours today. 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I'm joined by clinical psychologist Dr. Alice Benton, as well as licensed marriage and family therapist Mark Cameron, who's the leader of How We Love. Guys, great to have you here today. Mark, what's on your mind to start us off?
2: Well, it's back to school season, and I'm seeing a lot of online posts of people posting pictures of their kids saying, you know, first day in this grade, and I love seeing that. But with each new grade comes an anticipation of new growth, not just academically or biologically, but in emotional maturity too. Now, I remember the day when my son asked me to stop walking him to class. It wasn't because he was embarrassed of me, because he was only seven. It was his second grade, but he just wanted to do it by himself. He turned 21 just over a week ago, and he has ADHD. And that made school quite the roller coaster ride, not just for him, but for us as parents. He often got bored and distracted in class, and he liked to be the class clown. And sometimes that resulted in him getting in trouble with teachers, and other times that resulted in him having issues with other kids. And I remember the time when he got bullied in middle school, and I stepped in probably too much, and I didn't empower him, and he felt weaker. And then there's the time, freshman year of high school, when he was on his last strike. We had him in the local private Christian school, and they have quite high behavioral standards than public school. And when COVID hit and they transitioned to online school, I breathed a sigh of relief, and I said to my wife, well, can't get expelled now. Well, my son has a way of surprising you, and the school was very technological with their assignments, and he used his newfound skills to create a video of the top 10 beefs between people in the school, students and teachers, and he emailed it to his entire class, and it was supposed to be funny, but it didn't go down well, and then we had to scramble to find another school for the last 2 weeks of the year so he didn't get an incomplete. Now, why am I telling you these stories? Because as parents, when our kids struggle, it also activates our stress systems. They forget their homework and we want to bring it to school. They're having troubles with a teacher and we want to help them write the email. They don't make the team, we want to call the coach. They have friendship problems, we want to tell them exactly what to say, what to do to fix it. They act out in class and we want to ground them, right? And there's obviously times that our kids genuinely need us to intervene as well as apply appropriate consequences. But all of these experiences are the overall lessons for them to learn as kids and for us to learn as adults, because parenting highlights our areas of growth. And this is where attachment is so important, because if we want our kids to be emotionally mature, we have to model that for them. We can't give what we don't have ourselves. My parenting struggles didn't primarily come from my kids' emotional maturity. They occurred because I needed to grow in my emotional maturity. And the one thing I wish I'd done different is have more emotional conversations during these experiences. Mm-hmm. Not just asking about their emotions, but also appropriately sharing mine. More is caught than taught, as the saying goes. So this school year, when your child comes to you stressed about a grade, a teacher, a friendship, something that went wrong, and you notice your stress system activating, get curious first. Don't just ask what happened, but also, how are you feeling about this? Mm-hmm. Then provide some comfort, empathy, understanding what it's like to have that problem in their age and stage. Because when we soothe before we solve, this models for our kids how to use that situation to grow in emotional maturity. And that's most often the best lesson that they can learn from a school year.
1: Dr. Ellis?
3: I find that in addition to that great advice, sharing parental shortcomings and imperfections. Me too. I've messed up in these ways too, and this is what helped me move beyond it. Really adds to what Mark is talking about.
1: We'll be right back on New Life Live.
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1: 1-800-229-3000 is the number to call us today. We're going to be in the studio for 2 hours, a great opportunity for you to call in and speak with Dr. Alice Benton and Mark Cameron. Maybe you want to talk about back to school and ADHD and things like that that we can discuss here on the show. Hey, look, Becky Brown is calling in. She's the president of New Life Ministries. Becky, are you calling to chime in on what Mark just said?
8: Well, you know, I always have something to say about what Mark is saying.
1: Nice to hear from you, Becky.
8: I'm glad to be here, Brian. I'm not calling about that, but I do want to say that soothe before you solve, that'll take us, we'll all be using that. I'm calling because I'm trying to solve an issue. You know, in this day and age, there are so many crazy things that people are struggling with. We hear it every day on the program. A couple of weeks ago, I was on, and Alice and I were on, and a woman was calling about a problem in her church that was, you know, a big secret was being kept, and she called us. And I think about the callers where there's so much pain in their marriage, and they call us. And they call us because they know they're going to be met with godly Christian counseling, with wisdom and trustworthy counseling, because we've been doing this for 40 years, almost 40 years. And I'm calling today because I'm trying to solve the problem of support. I know that people recognize the need for New Life to be out in the world in all of its forms. You know, we're on podcasts, YouTube, on the radio stations across the country, but we also have people who are listening across the world who want to know what are the answers to the things that I'm struggling with in my life? And I'm just calling because I need the listener to help us do what we're doing. If you believe that New Life is making an impact in a world that is very confused and very just distorted with what truth really is, will you support us today? If you can go to newlife.com, click donate, call us, 1-800-NEW-LIFE, you know, We tell you every day how to give. And I'm just asking, it doesn't have to be $1 million, although I'd take $1 million, it'd be great. But every little bit helps. And if you are part of giving, you know that you're giving New Life to so many people. And there's so many people that we don't even know that are listening today, that are in one of the darkest parts of their life, and they know they can call us. And I hope that you will call us. 1-800-229-3000 is how I called today, and it was easy to get in, not just because of my job, but I had to come on today on this Monday to just implore you, if you haven't supported New Life, please do it today. It'll make a difference in the lives of so many people, and I know that New Life, we're working to make heaven crowded, right? We want more people to know about Jesus and know about the hope that they can have, and that that we do have answers to their questions. And you all know that I can keep talking, but I'm not going to. I'm just going to let the calls come in, and I'm grateful for our co-hosts, the wisdom that they bring, and for you listeners. Thank you in advance, because I know you're going to help us.
3: Becky, I've had a couple people tell me directly recently they probably would have taken their lives if they hadn't found new life. 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Their family didn't know how. And there had been generations of ignorance and darkness. And new life was the first light. And new life gave them the steps to take to be able to first learn how to survive the misery of their lives, but then learn how to transform their lives into something they actually want to wake up to and show up for. So I know new life has saved probably so many more lives than I know of, but I've heard firsthand testimony recently.
8: Yes, thank you, Alice. All right, well, I'm going to let you guys do what you do best. And callers, you can call today, 1-800-229-3000. They will help you.
1: 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But you can call
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1: 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You can make a one-time gift. You can sign up to become one of our monthly supporters. We call it the 99 for the one partners. We're so appreciative of you guys. It can be a large gift, small gift, any gift. We would just love to hear from you. And maybe you have a story of how New Life has impacted you, and you can call in and share that. And because it's great when we hear the stories, like you said right now, Alice, that you've heard stories of people who were just at that point in their lives where they were ready to just end it all, and they heard New Life.
3: Yep, suicide seemed like the only option, and I hear too often that suicide can feel like that's what will unburden my family from the problem I am in the life of my family. And to find out that is not the only answer. It's nowhere near the best answer. But many families haven't learned the importance of getting mental health on track, the importance of including spirituality in it, and that there are healthy communities out there that you can get involved in, especially if your family is broken. I have found that the most

0: safe people I have ever met have been at New Life Intensives, yeah. New Life Listeners, because they know they're imperfect, they know there's brokenness in their history, but they want to grow. And getting surrounded by that kind of community starts to make life worth living.
1: When you hear about suicide, do you agree that it is the most selfish act that somebody can commit? Because, again, on the surface, they're thinking, no, this is going to solve everything. They're not going to have to deal with me and all of my issues and all of the guilt and shame that I've brought to this relationship. It'll be over, and yeah, they'll get over it eventually. What do you think?
0: I would use the word destructive. I think suicide is one of the most destructive choices a person can make. I think that I've never experienced, I'm checking my memory here, I've never experienced someone struggling with suicide who was doing it for selfish motives. I know that at times can be true. Maybe I'm going to show them, I'm going to hurt them by my suicide. That can be a factor. So I think there is an unintentional selfishness that can be tied up in suicide. But I've worked with the families who have survived, lived through the loss of one of their members to suicide. And it is a misery that continues for the rest of their lives because the reminders of the person who took their life are all around them. They're there at every holiday. You were talking, Mark, about going back to school. The reminders of that suicide are at the start of every new season, too. Oh, they're not here. As I go into the next grade, as I take my children to the next grade, that person isn't here anymore. So I guess I'm being cautious to call it selfish, because I think that has rarely been the motive in my experiences in my work. What's your reaction?
2: Yeah, I think there's a difference between selfish and self-focused. A lot of what we do is self-focused, meaning we're just thinking about what are our needs, how will they be best met in this moment. And I think suicide is a tragedy because most people who are committing suicide, it's not necessarily I'm going to show them. It's more they're so overwhelmed. They just, this in so much pain, they don't know what else to do with that. And sometimes they think, I'll unburden my family by doing this. And so it's a tragedy. And so I would say, if anyone is listening and you're in that place, these are temporary feelings. There's help that we can help provide you to, direct you to. We can help you here at New Life. And yeah, there's hope too. So don't do this alone. If you're struggling, give us a call. Even if you don't want to be on air, give us a call.
1: Yeah.
2: And we can help get you to someone.
1: Yeah. And if you're really desperate, we would tell you to call 988. It's like 911, but it's 988, and it's the mental health hotline. And they can assist you, because no matter what you're going through, you don't have to do it alone. And we can help you here at newlife.com or by calling us at 1-800-229-3000 to speak with Mark and Alice. And right now we're going to the phones. Here is Judy in Pennsylvania, who's listening on WBYN. Welcome, Judy, to New Life Live.
3: Thank you. I wanted to ask a question about a hallucinogen, which is called ayahuasca. Have you ever heard of it before?
0: Yes.
3: Okay. My daughter went to Peru, and it was kind of on a wellness trip, and she took this about four times, and it's pretty strong stuff. And I'm just wondering where this comes from. I mean, is it a devil's brew, something like that? I'm just not quite sure. She had some near-death experiences taking it. And she wants to now go to Utah. Apparently she feels that she can get it there, although it's a controlled substance. On a Schedule One, it's a Schedule One substance. So, it's I read it's up around like heroin, and it's not to be sold in the U.S. But anyway, it scares me a little bit. She's 35 years old, and she can, you know, she. I try not to butt in too much of what she's doing, but I just wondered, is it addictive?
1: Does she live with you, Judy?
3: No. No, okay. She lives in Florida. And I think it's kind of a South American thing. And there's a lot of South Americans in Florida that maybe told her about this.
1: Hmm.
3: But no, she does not live with us.
1: Okay.
3: She's in Florida. We're in Pennsylvania.
0: And Judy, what is your daughter struggling with that she's seeking these solutions?
3: She is struggling terribly with being 35 years old, wanting to be a mother, wanting to find a husband, and just is not able to do that for some reason. And I think this is the main thing. She's just terribly unhappy and calls up many times and is crying and to the point where I can't understand her. And, you know, she just can't seem to climb out of this pit, which I feel she has been in for years.
0: Mm.
3: So I imagine I can see in a way why she would go to something like ayahuasca, because she I wants to feel better, or maybe something special will happen for her. I don't know. But she just really wants to have a baby. And I kind of talked her out of having a baby without a husband, but now she's, you know, and she's looking for a husband, and it's just not working out real well with her.
0: Has she tried traditional forms of help, therapy, medication?
3: Oh, yes, I think so. She's a little quiet about that. She also, I guess was drinking to the point where she did... He did started to go to meetings, and she seems to be off it. I don't believe I get the whole story of anything when she talks to me. I think I get some bits and pieces, but I don't get everything that she's saying. But it's kind of a strained relationship because she scares me. And she does. Go ahead.
2: Yeah, so what's your connection like with her, Judy? So if she scares you and she doesn't tell you the whole story, does she feel like you're being intrusive? Does she experience you as fearful and wanting to be protective or telling her not what not to do? What's your connection like with her?
3: Well, I think she thinks that that I will disapprove of the things that she's saying, and that she's not going to tell me all. She wants to tell me something, but she's not telling me all.
1: All right, Judy.
3: So I think she knows it's something that I would disapprove of.
1: Yeah. We have to take our commercial break, so if you'll stay on the phone for a few minutes, and we'll come back to you. And the phone lines are open for the rest of this hour and all of next. If you're on hold right now, stay on hold. I see Samantha, Renee, other calls coming in. We'll get to you as soon as we can right here on New Life Live, 1-800-229-3000.
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5: All right, let's go back to Judy. What do you think of what you've heard so far, Judy?
6: Pardon?
5: What do you think of what you've heard so far from Dr. Alice and Mark?
6: Well, what I don't know if this stuff is illegal. It sounds like it is. And I think there's other things she can fill her life with than this. This is crazy. It's crazy.
7: Yeah, I understand why you're concerned, Judy. I wouldn't necessarily blame all the issues on the drugs. I mean, humans are always going to find ways to distort God's things. God's made the plants. He made the animals. He made life on Earth. And as humans, we're going to find ways, because we have a sinful way to nature, to distort them. Now, addictions, substance abuse, those are ways to deal with emotional pain in a non-relational way. They distract, they numb. And so you were aware enough to be able to understand and know what's the emotional pain underneath for her. She's 35. Mm-hmm. She feels like her biological clock is ticking. She desperately wants to be a mother. She desperately wants to be a wife. And I'm sure there's other things that are going on in her life, depression, anxiety. And I think I heard from you is that she wants to talk to you, but then she's hesitant too, because when she has a discussion with you, she's going to hear you disapproving. So I think it's less about you needing to approve of what she's doing. And going back to what I began the show with, It's less about approve and it's more about soothe. Can you be a soother for her when she calls you instead of, and I understand why you may want to freak out because it feels distressing to you and concerning.
6: Yeah.
7: But to take that back seat and say, wow, that sounds really hard right now. Tell me, what emotional pain are you struggling with? I want to hear about that. And being able to listen and understand what's the emotion driving that, because we often feel better when we talk about our emotional pain with someone who can not necessarily solve the problem for us, but who can empathize and who can validate what we're feeling. And then we tend to see that relationships can be a soother of stress, and maybe I feel better going to this relationship because this drug or this substance, it's only very temporary, and then it leaves me wanting more. Yeah. But if I find safe people who can help me feel better, I'm more likely to seek that route. And so that's what I encourage you to do. The next conversations that you have with her, I don't ask her about her usage of the drug. Maybe just ask her about what she's feeling and try and soothe in that way. What do you think of that?
6: I think that's true. We lost a son, her brother, and I have three other children. And it was about 5.5 years ago, but we haven't recuperated. And this is part of it, because she said when she took the drug, when she went to Peru, that her brother was very much there. She said he was there. She didn't see him, but she felt him there. He was an angel.
7: Well, and that
6: he was at the pearly gates and throwing people out who shouldn't be there.
7: And so she's still in a deep grief, and you may also still be in a deep grief too. What a heavy thing to lose a son, to lose a brother. And so no wonder you're fearful of losing her.
6: He lost his life through drugs.
7: Oh, wow.
6: And so, well, anyway, we're a mess.
7: Yeah, so it sounds like she's trying to have some kind of connection with him as a way of managing her grief.
6: And you know, when she said that, I was very interested. I mean, I just keyed right in because she was talking about my son and he seemed to be in a good spot. He really did. He seemed to be in a good spot. Somebody had given him a good job up there.
7: Mm.
6: And so, you know, I even kind of fell into, wow, this is a good thing that she's had this dream or whatever you want to call it. But now I'm a little concerned because she wants to go back and do it again.
0: So, of course,
6: not to Peru. She's going to stay in the United States this time, although I don't know how that's possible. Mm. Because it's outlawed, I think.
0: You're drawn in because you want connection with your son that you've lost. You're fearful because your family had the horrific loss because of substance use. You don't know if it's illegal, and you wonder about the spiritual consequences of what she's doing. And I know you're right to be concerned. And your fear is probably exacerbated because of what you went through with your son. And so I think your daughter feels that fearfulness and that natural desire you have to protect her from making what could be a really big mistake. So I know Mark is correct to be cautious and do your own work so that that other fear doesn't leak into this relationship too much. The Bible clearly tells us not to try to contact the dead, and your daughter wasn't doing that exactly. But from what I know about ayahuasca, it's often paired up with seeking alternative spiritual experiences, and that is troublesome, and I do believe the enemy can respond to that, and even might have a legal right to respond if we call out to alternative spirituality that is not God, seeking answers, seeking solutions. I think it's very risky. So I hope you'll offer to possibly finance her getting back into more traditional therapy with a therapist you can trust, and we'd love to help set your daughter up with that.
5: Yeah, stay on the line and we'll help you get set up. And we also want to send you a tip sheet called 12 Steps to Recovery from Grief. 12 Steps to Recovery from Grief. And we'll be right back.
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5: 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Let's talk to Renee and then Samantha. You'll be up next. 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Hi, Renee.
17: Hi. I love you guys. Your show is just so awesome. Thank you so much.
5: Thanks, Renee. How can we help you today?
17: So, okay, I just a little background. This young man, I mentored kids, you know, when back in the 80s and 90s, and he was a young man that I stayed in touch with. He was in foster care. Mm-hmm. He was part of my family. He would have been 45 coming this Friday, Saturday, but he committed suicide April. And I was on the phone with him trying to beg him not to. The police were at his door, but he committed suicide. And I while I still love him and I, you know, I understand he just couldn't deal with what he was facing. My question for you is moving forward. Okay. Sometimes, you know, I cry. I don't cry as much anymore. I write down my thoughts and I'm reasoning, you know, I speak to him just to get through it. But moving forward is rough, and I pray for anyone in these shoes. And just, you know, what can you say about moving forward for people, loved ones that are left behind?
5: Wow. We're so sorry that you had to experience that, Renee. Mark, what would you say?
7: Yeah, so you were you there, Renee, when it happened?
17: So the police contacted me. They said we have a situation, and then I immediately head to him. They would not let me go to his house. I was just on the phone with him, you know. And, you know, we were in the process. They were putting a message together for me to speak to him. They wouldn't let me do it directly. But then in that process, I was texting him 8:35, and he killed himself like around 8:45. So he was texting me. He just kept saying suicide is better. You know, our last words is I love you. And I'm begging him, you know, can you imagine? I'm texting, please don't do this. You know, I'm here. I love you. You know, he asked me, was I there? And I said, yes. And I believe he did it then.
7: Oh, wow. Yeah. So that's, that adds to the, just the impact of the devastation of suicide, because you were actively there communicating with him. So, and that's traumatic for you. Have you done any therapy for that experience?
17: I didn't, and I was thinking, I said, you know, maybe I'm traumatized and I need some help. I don't know. And we're veterans, so I've been thinking about reaching out for that.
7: Well, I think that would be a really good idea, Renee. That's trauma right there. It sounds like it being a veteran, you've already had a lot of trauma going on just being in the service. And so you may be quick to dismiss certain things because you may have seen things that the average person hasn't seen. But I would recommend just being able to process that experience if it's done during talk therapy or maybe even EMDR, which stands for eye movement desensitization reprocessing. And it's a trauma-based therapy that can really help you move the trauma of that memory into longer-term storage and desensitize it. It's very effective. And this just happened not too long ago here in April. And so in addition, I would do that. And then in addition, also go to a grief share group, where you get with other people who talk about the grief that they're going through, the trauma, the stress, how difficult it is. And, you know, we know that when we do that with other people because oftentimes you can talk to friends about it, but if they're not in your shoes, it's hard for them to relate completely with what your experience is. And sometimes people just will try and silver line it or say, oh, well, it will get better, or everything happens for a reason, or they'll use something like that, which is, they're trying to be helpful, but it's not really helpful. And being able to go to a grief share group can really help you get, feel safe to get those raw emotions out of anger and sadness that maybe others have a hard time being present around.
5: Else?
17: Renee, I appreciate that, and I am going to reach out to them.
7: Good.
0: Renee, have you been struggling with guilt that you didn't say the right thing, you didn't do enough, you could have prevented this?
17: Well, I had to get rid of the guilt because I felt like I should have went to his house, you know. And unfortunately, I was afraid of him, to be honest with you. He was suffering from 911 PTSD. And I, to be honest with you, I saw it coming, okay, based on my experience and knowledge. I knew he was struggling, and we like to shoot, you know, go shooting and all, and I knew he had guns. I became afraid of him, so I was reluctant to go to his house because I was afraid of him. So I don't feel guilty, but sometimes I feel, could I have said more, did more? I don't know. I do go back and forth, but I let the guilt go because I know enough to know that I had no control over that.
0: All those complicating factors. You were afraid of him. He had guns. You went shooting together. And it very well could have turned into a homicide-suicide combination.
17: Yes.
0: And
17: yes.
0: The struggle of letting go of the guilt, although you said you have, it does sound like those thoughts do still come to your mind. And all the forms of therapy that Mark talked about will help put those in the right place. And EMDR helps to take the emotional weight and separate that away from the memory of the facts of what happened, so that with enough therapy, you can recall what you have been through without feeling overwhelmed by emotions or guilt or what I should have done and what I should have said. And as Mark said, to look for a grief group, I would add to specifically look for a survivors of suicide group. And that is for the family members of someone who has committed suicide. And even though I understand you're a godmother, that would still be very fitting for you, because the grief of a suicide is so unique. It's quite different than a normal loss by an expected death. And so please look into that. When I have survivors groups of those who have committed suicide, they're very common, very accessible.
5: Anything else, Mark?
7: Yeah, and also, Renee, I would say this. Being able to recognize the different stages of grief can be helpful too. Denial, bargaining, anger, sadness. And when we make those statements of, I could have done more, what I should have done this, being able to recognize that's part of bargaining can really help you understand what is going on in your emotional experience in that moment.
5: So stay on the phone, Renee. We'll put you in contact with a life recovery group in your area, also a therapist or a counselor there. And I love the idea, Alice, that this is something that maybe the whole family should, or all of his loved ones should get together and do. Should Renee do it on her own or with the family members?
0: I'd say certainly start on your own, but if other people are willing to join you, it helps to be led in how to talk about this kind of grief, because most of us think, oh, don't mention that. Stay away from that topic,
5: because
0: what if Renee's doing well today? We don't want to bring it up. Whereas we know therapeutically, in fact, it's more helpful to bring up these topics, but best done in a structured environment and led by other people who have been through something similar.
5: We also have many resources available in the newlife.com store and on newlife.com, lots of articles and videos. I'm thinking of the book, The Life Recovery Workbook for Grief. That's in the newlife.com store. And we've also got several articles there that you can find at newlife.com. 12 Steps to Recovery from Grief is one that we talked about earlier. Also, 10 Tips for Healthy Grieving. Those are available. Those are tip sheets, actually. So we'll put links to those in the show notes if you're watching us online. And guys, if you are struggling with sexual integrity It rarely stays contained. It affects your relationships. It impacts trust. And often, it leaves the people closest to you feeling hurt, confused, or unsure what to do next. If you're facing this struggle, you can find real help at the Everyman's Battle Workshop. 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The next one is starting next Friday, the 11th of September in Orange County, California. 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
5: 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Let's talk to Samantha in Bismarck, North Dakota, who listens to us on KND. 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
23: Hi, how are you?
5: We're doing well, thanks. How are you?
23: Good. I'm good. I'm excited to call in.
5: Well, it's great hearing from you.
23: Thank you. I am undiagnosed. I think I have either ADHD or autism, but I really struggle with being really observant, highly sensitive, and with like kind of unspoken conversation just in my relationship, you know?
5: Okay.
23: The story that made me want to call in was your son with ADHD and the slideshow that he posted.
5: Mm-hmm.
23: And my question, I don't want to focus too much on him, but do you think that there was any positive change that came from posting and bringing that those issues into the light? Because it's hard for me to ignore those things that are going on around me. And I just wonder if that's what he was feeling. That's what I feel.
5: Are you someone who likes to tell things like they are?
23: Oh, yeah. And it gets me in trouble.
7: Mm-hmm. Is that a learned thing, Samantha? What was it like growing up in the home that you lived in? Did people tell the truth? Did people say what was on their mind?
23: Definitely not. Very abusive, very shut down. Yeah.
7: It wasn't that way. It was abusive. Is that what you said?
23: It was that way.
7: Oh, it was that way.
23: And shut down. Yes.
7: And shut down. So you grew up in an environment where people just said what was on their mind, who let you know what they thought in a very unhealthy way, it sounded like.
23: Oh, that's...
7: Mm-hmm. So most of what we know, you know, unless it's kind of innate, like eating and breathing, is learned. Everything that we know is learned. We have things that are modeled for us. And then we take those behaviors and we take them into adulthood with us. And so it sounds like that's what was modeled for you, is not having a filter. Now, it is true that people who have ADHD have struggles with impulse control. And so they can blurt things out, or they can talk over people. It doesn't necessarily mean that it makes them a truth teller and that they're going to be somebody who's going to criticize or condemn or call someone out. It's not a bad thing necessarily to call someone out, to call something out, as long as we're doing it in love. The Bible says it's the kindness of the Lord that leads us to repentance. And so if we're speaking something in a way that is not kind, it's condemning, it's tearing someone down, then it's probably not helpful to do that. How do you find that it hurts you and your relationships?
23: Well, kind of more of the unspoken conversation that hurts me. You know, I kind of question people's their motives, you know, and I know it's too much, and I know that there's issues with it, but sometimes it can also be protective. And I mean, there are people who just kind of want to, you know, like when somebody compliments you, like I'm like, okay, trying to figure out what this compliment means. You know, are they trying to win my favor? Are they trying to get something, you know, or do they genuinely like it? I kind of have to filter through that and, of course, try to take it with, you know, with the positive thing. But as to where it's taking me in the relationship, you know, do I feel like I need to give a compliment? Do I feel like, yeah, I want to hang out with this person? You know,
0: Samantha, part of that to me sounds like what life has taught you. If your parents were abusive, the ones who are supposed to protect, the ones you're supposed to be able to trust, if you couldn't trust them, it makes it so difficult to know whom to trust later in life. So on the one hand, of course, it's good to wonder, oh, someone's treating me well. What do they want from me? Because a lot of people do. And they want to take advantage of your goodness or your vulnerability. And sadly, your parents did that. But where it can become very problematic is if it's hard for you to determine the good people that are trustworthy, not perfect, but the ones that you can let your guard down with and be vulnerable. Do you have any of those people in your life with whom you share the true thoughts and feelings you have?
23: A few, but I mean, everyone is busy and I can kind of go for a while. I have a lot of thoughts.
0: And so there is a loneliness in your life. Even though there are a couple good people, they're not available enough. And so you're lacking enough community support, I think, to feel fulfilled. So I'd say a couple of things about truth telling. I want you to wonder if you have the skill of diplomacy. And that is that ability to discern when truth should be told and how. It is a high level skill to know how to balance out truth with enough grace. Because most people, they can't take truth. They don't want it. And especially if we're too harsh or edgy or abrupt in how we give truth, then it probably won't be received well. So a couple of steps I try to follow when I am deciding whether or not to give people a tough truth. I first remember that anytime I've gone in guns blazing with the certainty that I knew exactly what happened and I'm going to set them straight, I often didn't really have enough information, and I regretted my guns blazing approach afterwards. When I go in with curiosity first, oh, you gave me that compliment. Oh, that got me thinking. Tell me more about that. And I'm curious to know, what is it that you're hoping for our friendship, our relationship? When I get curious first, and then I pray and I consider, I still have this truth. I think this person's trying to take advantage of me. I think they're after something. With a little bit of time and prayer, I decide how to go about bringing the truth. I almost never do it immediately. I might even take a couple of days to decide whether or not to bring truth. And then if I

0: exactly where you'll find that kind of people. And I wonder why your ADHD or autism is going undiagnosed. Let us connect you with clinicians who can help figure out whether or not you really have that diagnosis so you can learn how to better manage.
1: Yeah, I think Alice has picked up on something here that I think it may even be a trauma response, this suspicious, because it was adaptive back then to be suspicious about what someone's saying. Are they trying to manipulate me to take advantage? And so being able to find those safe people, find a therapist, because then you can fully trust that a therapist is going to be trustworthy for you. But get an official diagnosis if you're concerned, because a lot of times trauma can elicit some of the same symptoms that these diagnoses like autism or ADHD show.
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6: This is Holy Land Moments, a radio ministry of the International Fellowship of Christians and Jews. At the National Religious Broadcasters Convention in Dallas, Texas, the fellowship's Caleb Burrows and Gadi Takeman Dan spoke with Israeli Navy Captain Guy Barak.
7: Of course, we have more and more, unfortunately, widows and orphans. The bereaved families is becoming bigger and bigger family. And supporting those families of the IDF is something that we meet, by the way, from FIDF. They made a new program of adopting bereaved families. And so there are many, many programs and sources that we get from your communities that support us during the war. And our requests probably change every day based on the development of this war. But there's another important thing by supporting our soldiers, which me as a combat officer and a commander

0: under, I enjoyed the best men and women serving in the IDF, those from bad social economic background that could have the choice either to do kind of a office position in the IDF and spend some time working and getting money to support their families, but they were able to bring 100% of themselves and serve as a combat soldier because they knew someone else taking care of their basic needs. And this is something is crucial for our society because, as you know, the IDF is the melting pot of the Israeli society.
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8: You know why you exist? 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
9: Today we have a fascinating look at how to find meaning in life featuring the late Steve Farrar. Welcome to Focus on the Family with Jim Daly. I'm John Fuller.
7: You know, John, Steve Farrar had so much wisdom to share in his almost 50 years of ministry. And as I've said before, I am so grateful that much of that wisdom was recorded in some form or fashion. Today, Steve will explain how each one of us can embrace God's purpose for our lives and live it out. And he'll close his message with some great advice specifically for teens and young adults. Let's get to it.
9: Okay, well, here's Steve Farrar speaking at Oak Cliff Bible Fellowship in Dallas on Focus on the Family with Jim Daly.
8: Well, as we begin, I'd like to ask you a question. And it's a very simple question, but it's a profound question in some senses. The question is, why are you here? When I ask the question, why are you here, what I'm really asking you is, why do you exist? Why are you alive? Why are you walking the earth now and not 300 years ago or 300 years in the future? Why are you alive? Why do you exist? Is that just the result of the Darwinian hypothesis of time and chance coming together and here you are? No. You're here for a reason. You're here for a purpose. Why am I here? Why do I exist? Is a question we ask throughout life. And in Psalm 139, David is going to answer the question, why am I here? The first 12 verses are about God. If you want to know why you're alive and why you exist, you don't start with yourself. You start with God. If you don't start with God, you'll never figure out why you're on the earth. You'll never figure out your purpose. You'll never figure out your meaning. So what does he say about God? Verse 1, he says, "O Lord, you have searched me and known me. You got me wired. You know everything about me. You know when I sit down. You know when I rise up. You understand my thought from afar." He says, "You scrutinize my path and my lying down. You're intimately acquainted with all my ways." So all your little quirks, all your little idiosyncrasies, so he knows all about them. And he's still for you, and he still loves you. He's still on your team. He's not against you. This is amazing. Verse 4, "Even before there is a word in my tongue, behold, Lord, you know it all. Every word you'll ever utter for the rest of your life until the moment of you die, God already knows what you're going to say and the intonation with which you will say it. He knows it now. He knows all things." He goes on and he says, verse 5, "You've enclosed me behind and before." He says, "You've laid your hand on me. Such knowledge is too wonderful me. It is too high. I cannot attain to it. Where can I go from your spirit? Where can I flee from your presence? If I go to heaven, you're there. If I make my bed in Sheol, behold, you are there. If I take the wings of the dawn," what's the speed of light? 186,000 miles per second? That's moving. And then in 13, he answers the question, "Why do I exist?" See, now you can deal with the question because you started with God. Verse 13, "You form my inward parts. You wove me in my mother's womb. I'll give thanks to you, for I'm fearfully and wonderfully made. Wonderful are your works. My soul knows it very well." He's not on an ego trip. He's just saying, "God, you put me together. You formed my inward parts. You wove me. You put me together." Let me ask you something. Why are you tall? Why are you short? Why are you white or black or Hispanic or Asian? That's all up to God. That's all his doing. Why are you good with people? Some of you have an unbelievable gift with people. You love people and they love you. Where'd you get that gift? When he formed you and fashioned you in your mother's womb, he gave you that gift. He gave you gifts and he gave you skills. Why? Because he has a work for you to do. There's a purpose. There's a reason you're alive. Note the next verse here. He says, he's still back when he was in the womb, asking the question, "Why am I alive? Why do I exist?" It's the central question of life. "My frame or my bones were not hidden from you when I was made in secret and skillfully wrought in the depths of the earth." Let me ask you a question. If your father had not have married your mother, would you be here? This is not a trick question. Let's say your father, that cheerleader from that other high school, he had a crush on. You don't know anything about this. Well, let's say your father, when he was in high school, he had a crush on that cheerleader from another school. Let's say he married her. Would you be here? No, you wouldn't be here. But see, he didn't marry her. He married your mother. You say, "What do you mean I wouldn't be here?" Well, for you to get here, it took a particular sperm and it took a particular egg. And that cheerleader didn't have the egg. Your mother had the egg. But he didn't marry the cheerleader, he married your mother. Here you are. We're glad you're here. Have you ever thought about what it took to get you here? Have you? Do you realize that for thousands of years, God has been overseeing your family history? For thousands of years from day one, he's watched it. He's overseen everything. And if just once in that cycle, if just once in that multi-generational process, one sperm had to miss the right egg just one time, you would not be here, but you're here. By the predetermined plan of Almighty God. That's why you're here. That's why you're alive. That's why you exist. That's why you're not a mistake. That's why it's not chance. It's from Almighty God. There's a reason you're alive. You know why you exist? Because God determined before the foundations of the world that you would exist. That's why. And if you don't believe that, note the next section of the verse. Your eyes have seen my unformed substance. This is amazing. And in your book, they were all written, the days that were ordained for me, when as yet there was not one of them. Staggering statement. What this is saying is, the reason you exist is that God willed that you would exist. And before the foundations of the world, and here's why you're here today. Before the foundations of the world, he determined the moment of your conception. He determined the moment of your birth. He's already determined the moment of your death. Did you know that? Hebrews says, it is appointed for a man once to die. The moment of your death has already been set. Now, how else can I encourage you? But that's kind of encouraging. You know why it's encouraging? You can't die until the work that God has for you to do, you can't die until it's done. He who began a good work in you will bring it to completion in Christ Jesus. You can't die. You cannot die until you've done the work that God has called you to do. They may rough you up. They may knock you around. They may talk about you behind your back, but you can't die. They can't kill you until your appointed time has come. So you can be bold and you can stand for Christ. It's amazing stuff. Now in Ephesians 2, the familiar words of 2:8. How is it that we exist spiritually? Well, you got to be born again, Jesus said. Well, how does that happen? Well, Ephesians 2:8 simply says this, for by grace, and this is so familiar to us, for by grace you've been saved through faith. And that not of yourselves, it's the gift of God, not as a result of works, that any man should boast. You can't do enough to earn salvation. For by grace you've been saved through faith. That not of yourselves, gift of God, not as a result of works. You say, that not of yourselves. Well, what does that mean? That not of yourselves. You can't write enough checks to the Red Cross. You can't do enough good works to be saved. You can't save yourself. Jesus saves us by dying on the cross. His sacrifice paid for our sins. That's why we celebrated communion. We remember what Jesus did. So we don't save ourselves. He saved us. I can't do that. So grace isn't of myself. Salvation isn't of myself. For by grace you've been saved through faith. Is faith something we do, or is faith a gift of God? It's a gift of God. You say, well, Steve, we got to exercise faith. That's exactly right. And that's how we come to know Christ. In faith, we ask Christ to come into our lives. But let me ask you something. Where did you get the faith to ask him to come into your life? He gave it to you. See, none of it is of yourself. It's all of him. Ephesians 2:1 is an interesting passage. A lot of people, a lot of Christians who believe the Bible have really don't believe Ephesians 2:1. You say, what do you mean? Well, it says, and you were dead in your trespasses and sins. Most Christians think that anybody can come to Christ at any time they want to. Many of you think that. That's not what it says. It says, and you were dead in your trespasses and sin. Imagine on a maybe Sunday afternoon, you're taking a ride out in the country. Kind of nice to get away. Two-lane road. It's just kind of calm and quiet. And you're driving out there, and you'll see an old church. And a lot of times, those old churches had cemeteries next to them. And you're driving by this little country church, and there's a little curve, and you're making the curve. And as you're looking there, you see the old cemetery, and suddenly you see a hand come right out of the ground. And you say to your husband, hey, slow down here. And then you pull off to the side. And then you see another hand break through the sod, and then you see a head come burrowing up. And there's some activity in this, an elbow. Another elbow, and this guy in this dark suit, it's kind of frayed because he's been down there a while. This guy pulls himself up out of the grave. He's got dirt clods all over him. He's kind of cleaning himself off. And he looks over and he sees you parked there. He goes, hey, can I get a ride in the

0: town. Now, that is absolutely ludicrous. Why is that ludicrous? I'll tell you why it's ludicrous. Dead men can't will to become alive. You know, I've been dead 17 years. I'm getting sick and tired of it. I think I'll go into town and get a cappuccino. You don't do that. Dead men can't change their condition. This says, and you were dead in your trespasses and sins. Do you know why you know Christ? Do you know why you ask Christ to come into your life? Because he made you alive. He did for you what he did for Lazarus. He resurrected you. So let's get this straight. Why are we here? Why are we here? Well, why do I exist? Well, God gave you physical existence. He made you. He created you. Gave you gifts. Gave you abilities. And by the way, let me say something to you. Those gifts and abilities that God gave you in your mother's womb, he designed those in your life. He gave those to you because that's going to help you accomplish the work that he has for you to do. You need to pay attention to those gifts. You need to pay attention to those interests. Some of the angriest men I meet are men that are not working in an area of God-given strength. They're working in an area of weakness. They don't have an aptitude in that area. They don't have a strength in that area. So they hate to go to work. And when they're at work, they watch the clock and they're bored and they can't wait to get home. And then they get home, they're miserable because they got to get up in the morning and go back. There's no motivation. They're not good at it. What do you love to do? What are you interested in? You love to work with little kids? Then work with little kids. You want to be an architect? You want to be an architect. Are you good with languages and you're good in other cultures? Great, God will use you over there. You see, but he's hardwired us, and you pay attention to that. You don't ignore that. And when you're in an area and you're working in an area of God-given strength that he put in you when you were in your mother's womb and you're an adult, you can't believe you get to go to work. You can't believe they're paying you. You just can't believe it. Because you're loving it and you're good at it because that's what he intended you to do from the very beginning. You say, well, I might have to go back to school. Then go back to school. I might have to go to school at night. Go to school at night.
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0: Let's wrap this up. He formed you. He created you. He gave you gifts. He gave you abilities in your mother's womb. And then at some point, he brought you to Christ. So he gave you physical existence. Then he saved you and gave you spiritual life. And you're saved, and that's it. No. Because see, there's verse 10. And we got to pick up 8, 9, and 10 to get the context. For by grace you've been saved through faith, and that not of yourselves. It is the gift of God, not as a result of works that any man should boast. For, you see that connector? For we are his workmanship. Created, now catch this. Created in Christ Jesus for good works. Not good works to be saved. You're already saved. Created in Christ Jesus for good works. This is amazing. Which God prepared beforehand. Before you were ever born. See, that's the work that he has for you to do. That you might walk in them. You see, God really does have a purpose and a plan for your life. You're not a mistake. You're not an accident. You're not here by chance. It's not coincidence. The sovereign hand of God is over your life, and he's leading you. And he said, well, Steve, not everything's going my way, because that's part of the process of maturing you in Christ. Yeah. Well, I'm having hardship. I'm having difficulty. You know, well, okay, that's okay. That's normal in the Christian life. It has been granted to you. Philippians 1:29 says, it has been granted to you not only to believe in Christ, but to suffer for his sake. Yeah. Well, I don't want to suffer. Well, guess what? You're going to suffer. Well, I don't want to take that class. Oh, you've already been signed up for that class. And it's too late to drop it. Acts 14:22, through many tribulations, we must enter the kingdom of God. Not some, not a few, many. That's why you've got many. Well, I don't like this. Well, join the club. But see, he's going to use you. And if he's going to use you, you're going to have some pain in your life. Because if you've never had pain, then you've never suffered. And if you've never suffered, you've got nothing to say to anybody. And you can't help them. So that's why you're going through some hard things. But he'll get you through it. He'll take you through it. You see? Hey, there's a sign in every weight room in America. No pain. And that's true in the Christian life. Now think about this. He's got to work for you. He's given you physical life. He brought you to Christ. He gave you spiritual life. Why? Well, you're his workmanship. You don't need to be like her, and you don't need to be like him. You see? Different gifts, different abilities. There are no little people. There are no little places, Francis Schaeffer used to say. But he's got a work for you to do. Now, some of us over 40 wish we had paid attention 20 years ago to some good advice we got some from older folks. But we didn't. We had to learn the hard way. A couple years ago, I did a little book called How to Ruin Your Life by 30. And I was speaking for a week in chapel service, and the kids all had to be there, and they didn't want to be there at the first one. And half of them are bored, and they're not paying attention. So I got up, and I said, the first chapel service, I said, some of you are 18, some of you are 22. The average age in here is 20. The first 20 years of your life, your parents have made the significant decisions for you. Now, the next 20 years, you're making the significant decisions. All of them. So what I want to talk to you about this week is how you can ruin your life and be utterly miserable by the time you're 30. I want to talk to you about how you can get venereal disease. I want to talk to you about how you can get divorced and remarried. I want to talk to you about how you can become financially destitute. I want to talk about how you can utterly ruin your life in the next 20 years. Suddenly they're looking up. And all you have to do is ignore God's wisdom. That's all you have to do. Because he's given you everything you need. But if you want to go your own way, you can go your own way. Let me finish up by talking to the young people. Let me start with the guys. God's got a plan for your life. Let me tell you something. Let me tell you something what this culture needs. This culture needs some godly men. That's what it needs. A godly man can turn a culture. You say, well, I'm just a young guy. God loves young guys. And here's what you do. You give your life to Christ. You give your whole heart to Christ. You follow him. You know that verse, seek ye third the kingdom of God? Seek ye what?
2: First.
0: You put Christ first in your life. You put him first. And you know what he'll do? He'll bless your life. He'll bless your life. And then I'll tell you what else you do. You start looking for a woman to marry. To marry. You're looking for a wife. You're not looking for a Barbie doll. You're looking for a woman to go through life with who'll stand with you. Who's got some grit. Who's got some guts because it's tough. You need a strong one. So start looking for that kind of woman. So I got a girlfriend. Great. Good. How's her character? Her what? Her character. By the way, how's your character, man? I meet all these guys, these young guys, you know, strutting around. Man, I can bench press 575 pounds. Well, pin a rose on your nose. Hey, let me ask you something. How much can you bench press with your character? Can you fight off sexual temptation on the television in a lonely hotel room? Huh? Don't tell me how much you can bench press if you can't touch a remote. If you don't have the power of Christ to change that remote. You know what I'm talking about? That's what you need to be working on. And you're honest. You don't lie on your resume. So, well, they won't hire me. Let me tell you something. You don't lie on your resume. Well, I didn't do well in college. Tell them you didn't do well in college. Say, I was an idiot in college. The guy hiring you was probably an idiot in college. He'll appreciate your honesty. But let me tell you something, don't lie. You say, well, I won't get the job. Let me tell you something, the Lord Jesus will get you a job if you're a man of integrity. By the way, you and your girlfriend, keep your hands off her. You're not married to her. She's not yours. You want to be a man of God? You want God to bless your life? Then you seek sexual purity. So, well, we haven't done that. Well, then you start today. You're going to follow Christ. This is the will of God, that you abstain from sexual immorality. You don't excuse it. You don't rationalize it.
2: Well, you mean,
0: that's what I mean. You say, that's hard. You bet it's hard. And by the way, let me say something to you young ladies. Don't you act cheap. And I'll tell you something else. Don't you dress cheap. Some of you ladies need to cover up. I'll tell you what, I'm in churches all over America. I'm in churches all over America, and I am stunned at the women I see walking in and how they're dressed, and it's all they can do to keep themselves from falling out, if you get my drift. Don't do that. You don't need to dress like that. Number one, let me tell you something. If you know what that does to men, why would you dress like that? Secondly, if you don't know what that does to men, you need to know. It doesn't help them. You love Christ? Let me tell you, you love Jesus? Then don't you act cheap, because let me tell you something, you're not cheap, you're valuable. He bought you with a price. Therefore, you glorify God in your body. And you say, I can't find any guys, and if I don't dress, no, you know what? You dress stylishly and modestly. And let me tell you something. You say, well, there aren't any guys. Let me tell you something. You only need one guy. So you honor Christ, you follow Christ, and you trust the Lord at the right time. And then you find that guy, and you get married, then you have a bunch of kids, then you get all stressed out, and you get pains in your chest. It's great. And you raise those kids, and you're trying to make ends meet. Oh, it's great. And you love each other, and you show your kids how to have a good marriage, and you go through, what does marriage vows say, better or worse, richer or poorer, sickness and health? Because see, when you're young, you think it's always going to be better. But guess what? It's going to get bad. It's going to get worse. It'll be good, then it's worse, and it's good again, it's worse. It's rich, and it's poor, rich, sickness and health. See, when you're young, you don't even know you can get sick. You've never been sick. See, you get old, sickness is an issue. I mean, you get old, you get my age, you start breaking down. I got on an escalator the other day and I pulled a hamstring. It's sad. Just breaking down. And you get married, and catch this, and you stay married. For life. You don't have to be famous. You don't have to make a lot of money. You just love Christ. You work hard. You love your family. You say, I'm not making a difference. You're making a huge difference. And he's using you. He's got a plan. He knows what he's doing. Let's trust him. Let's listen to him.
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7: Passionately proclaim uncompromising truth. That's what Dr. Michael Youssef is committed to doing across six continents through the expanding ministry arms of Leading the Way. 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This is a cornerstone message. 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
8: Turn with me, please, to 2 Corinthians chapter 4, verses 4 and 5. The God of this age, talking about Satan, the God of this age has blinded the minds of the unbelievers so that they cannot see the light of the gospel of the glory of Christ, who is the image of God. Say that with me. Who is? For we do not preach ourselves, but Jesus Christ as Lord. And we ourselves as your servants for Jesus' sake. This cannot be just the foundation stone, cannot be just a doctrine that's stuck away in historical books. No, but it has to be preached and practiced day in and day out, again and again and again. Because if you study church history, you'll find that in every generation, our Lord has called upon some men and women, young and old, to stand up and affirm this truth for themselves, to stand up against the spirit of the age, to stand up against those who water down, modify, or otherwise compromise the gospel of Jesus Christ, to stand up against those who deny the power of the gospel of Jesus Christ, to stand up against those who seek to rewrite the gospel and make it palatable to non-believers. Those who seek to modify the message of Christ to fit the cultural trends, to stand up against those who seek to repaint the portrait of Jesus in order to make him acceptable to rebellious sinners, those who seek to remove the offense of the cross, those who seek to shave the mane

0: the Lion of Judah. Those who preach that if you believe somewhat and repent to a certain extent, you'll be saved to a certain degree. No in a million no to that. No in a million no to that. Now, I remember a number of years ago, a man who had risen into leadership here, including serving on the vestry. He was under pressure to doubt this message. And he began a chain of murmur against me and the preaching of the Word of God. And he kept saying, what we need to do is to affirm what we're for, not what we're against. I knew where that was coming from, and I immediately confronted him one-on-one, and I explained to him that for the pure gospel of Jesus Christ to be lifted high, we must preach what we are for, but we're also what we're against. For we are not like the Islamists who force their religion on people by jihad, by force, by terrorism. But we lift up Christ, our Christ, so that everyone can make an intelligent decision for or against, to receive Christ or reject Him, declaring clearly and lovingly and thoughtfully that those who receive Him as the only Savior and Lord will receive forgiveness of sins, peace and joy in this life, and be assured of eternity with Him in heaven. Amen. Those who reject Him as their only Savior and Lord, they will spend there forever in an eternity of horror and suffering. And that is why we see in history again and again and again that God calls faithful children for 2,000 years now to stand firm, to stand strong, to stand up, and to say with the Apostle Paul, for we preach Christ and not ourselves, but we, your servants, for Jesus' sake. We do not preach our ideas, we preach Christ. We do not preach what makes us popular, we preach Christ. We don't preach what makes us acceptable to this fallen world, we preach Christ. We do not preach the rebranding of Jesus as some people are asking for, nor do we preach surrender to the power of sin, nor do we preach capitulation to the enslavement of sin, nor do we preach surrender to the sexual revolution, nor do we preach pragmatism toward political correctness. No, no, no. We preach Christ, yes. Not ourselves. As Jude, the half-brother of Jesus, reminds us that we must always, always, always contend for the faith that once delivered. Not the faith that we want to make it to be, but the faith that once delivered. Even during the apostolic age, the Apostle Paul was confronted by many of his contemporaries who were preaching false gospels, modified gospels, edited gospels, add to gospel. And he exposed them when he said, no, we preach who? In the Galatian church, he confronted those who want to add to the gospel and make rituals to be necessary for salvation, plus Jesus. And he says, no, the gospel of Jesus Christ alone, Christ alone. And in Ephesus and in other places, he confronted the Gnostics who preached salvation through knowledge. But he said, no, we preach who?
1: Christ.
0: One of the early heretics of the church, in the church, named Marcion, from which we get the Marcion heresy. He taught that the God of the Old Testament is different from the God of the New Testament. Yes, yes, yes, yes, it's not new. And therefore, he said that we need to be unhitched from the Old Testament. Old heresies are now being dressed up and look like new ideas, new fads, but there's nothing new under the sun. The faithful disciples of Jesus said, no, without the Old Testament, the New Testament doesn't make sense. Without the foundation, the building cannot stand. Without Abraham, we could not comprehend the seed of Abraham, Jesus. Without David, we cannot comprehend the son of David, the Lord Jesus Christ. Without the law, we could never comprehend or appreciate the grace of God. As I said, these various heresies that plagued the church from the very early days, and now they're dressing them up and be preached from many evangelical pulpits today. But I'm charging you to remain faithful to preach Christ. In fact, remind me of what something Dr. Criswell of First Baptist Church of Dallas said years ago. I went to hear him many, many years ago. And he said, a skunk is a skunk by any name. Heresy is a heresy by any name. There is no use dressing it up, dressing up these old heresies, because the faithful believers are going to see through it. And Paul said, of the devices of the devil, we are not ignorant. We are alert and we are aware. Please don't ever forget, don't ever forget, don't ever forget that when the early believers said that we preach Christ alone, they were burned alive. They were dipped in boiling tar. They were given to hungry lions. But they were not deterred from preaching Christ alone, through faith alone, by grace alone, in the Scripture alone. Glory to God. Then came the Dark Ages, where the superstition and witchcraft invaded, came inside the church itself, including the Vatican. There's some horror stories that I can't share with you. But God raised up reformers who read the Scriptures, and they realized that we must preach Christ and salvation by faith in Him alone. Then about 300 years ago, a man by the name of Irenaeus, we got the Arminian theology from him. He thought that God is not capable of saving us. We have to save ourselves. But good and godly men like George Whitefield rose up and said, no, we must preach Christ, who alone can save from the guttermost to the uttermost. Today we have Universalists, Unitarian, who teach that Christ is the ideal man, which we too can be when we obtain a higher self. Scientology teaches that if we know enough, we can survive forever. Not without Jesus, you will. Astrology says the time you're born determines your destiny. The reincarnationists say that life is reincarnated into new life, which pays for the misdeeds of the former life. No, because Christ paid all of the wages of sin of everyone who would repent and believe in Him and surrender to Him as the only Lord and Savior. Then we had the human potential movement in the 60s. It says that we can create our own identity. No wonder there are so many confused people around us. Today, there are so many called evangelical preachers who are saying that the Bible is like a smorgasbord, or as we say here, a buffet, that you pick what you like, leave what you don't like. In fact, this teaching is more than any other heresy that is a modern-day heresy in many a church. It breaks my heart. And that exactly what weakened the church, nullified this message, muffled its voice, and confused millions of people, and is going to lead many to eternal damnation. And that is why today, more than any other time in history, we must only preach the Christ of the Bible. The Christ who is God, the God of power and might, the Christ who is the only one who can forgive all of our sins, the Christ who is the only one who can break the power of sin, the Christ, the only one who can restore us to sanity, the only one who can set the captives free. He's the only one who liberates us from the chains of addictions. He's the only one who will one day judge the living and the dead. He's the only one who will one day rule supreme forever and ever. He's the only one to whom every knee shall bow and every tongue confess that Jesus Christ is Lord, to the glory of God the Father. We preach Christ, who is the image of the invisible God, and we ourselves, your servants, for Christ's sake. We preach the only Christ who promised by God the Father back in Genesis. We preach the Christ who was born of pure virgin. We preach the only Christ who healed the sick, raised the dead, made the lame to walk, and set the captives free. We preach the only Christ who was crucified on Mount Golgotha, buried for 3 days, and then on the third day, he and only he in all of human history rose from

0: the dead, never to die again. We preach the Christ, the only one who can promise eternal life to every repentant sinner like me and like you. We preach the only Christ who ascended alive into heaven, now sits on the rim of the universe, on the throne of God. And one day, while he's reigning and ruling now invisibly, one day he's going to come and he will reign and rule. We preach the only Christ who was his first coming was born in a manger, but in his second coming, he will rule with an iron scepter. We preach the only Christ for whom and through whom the whole universe was created, the one who left heaven and came to earth. But in his second coming, he will come with power and great glory. We preach the only Christ who's in first coming, hung helplessly on the cross of Calvary, and yet rose victoriously from the dead. But the second coming, he will sit on the throne of God. We preach the only Christ who is the Lamb of God, who takes away the sin of the world, the sin of everyone who believes in him. But when he comes back, he comes as the Lion of Judah. We preach the Christ and not ourselves. Please listen to me, listen to me. We do not preach pop psychology, helpful as that may be to some people. We do not preach self-help, maybe liked by some people. We do not preach band-aids for temporary relief. No, we preach the only one who can do a total job for the total person. Oh, my beloved friends. This is not going to come as a surprise to you or many of you, or certainly not to my family. I'm a man who is far, far, far, far, far from perfect. And that is why when I sin, I repent of my sin and confess my sin. I don't gloss over my sins. I don't explain away my sins. I don't rationalize my sins. I don't try to blame others for my sins. I confess them to the only one who have taken all of my sins and fastened them to the cross. But listen, that is Christianity 101. That's Christianity 101. Bible said if we say we have no sin, we deceive ourselves and the truth is not in us. But if we confess, he is faithful and just to forgive us all of our sins. Our sins do not need a parade of pride and taking pride in sin. Our sins need to be broken over, confessed and repented of. Not to lower the bar of righteousness all the way to the ground. All the way to the ground, so that we might numb the sinners into their sin. Not to paint over our failures, but confess them. For we do not preach ourselves, but we preach Christ, who is the image of the invisible God. Far from Jesus Christ being a mere founder of a religion, as this thing preached from many a pulpit, he is the Creator God who became man. Far from this newly fangled idea that he is a way, a truth, and a life. He's the only truth, he's the only way, and he's the only giver of eternal life. Far from the false claims that everyone, whether they believe in Jesus or not, are going to make it to heaven when they die. No, for Jesus himself says, no one, and no one means what? No one means what? No one will come to the Father but by me. And Jesus is the only one. He is Jesus the only. And that is why from Genesis to Revelation, Jesus is the central focus of the entire Bible. And that is why for 2,000 year period of time, give or take, from about 1800 BC all the way to 68 AD, all the writers in the Old and the New Testament, they basically focused on Jesus. In the Old Testament, they saw him by faith. Jesus said, Abraham saw my day and rejoiced. That's 1800 years before Christ, because they saw him as the beginning and the end and everything in between. They saw him as the Alpha and the Omega and the rest of the alphabet. He is the only one true revelation of God the Father. He's the only true revelation of God the Father. You can find him in every book of the Bible. If you look closely enough in the scripture, you're going to find that in the book of Genesis, he is the seed of the woman. That in the book of Exodus, he's the Lamb of God. In Leviticus, he's the high priest. In Numbers, he is the smitten rock. In Deuteronomy, he's the prophet. In Joshua, He is the captain of the Lord of hosts. In Judges, he is the great final judge. In Ruth, he is the heavenly kinsman redeemer. In Samuel, he is the anointed one. In the book of Kings, he is the King of Kings and the Lord of Lords. In Chronicles, he is the glory of the temple of God. In Ezra, he is the teacher that come from God. In Nehemiah, he is the rebuilder of broken walls and lives. In Esther, he is the protector of his people. In Job, he is the only comforter in times of trouble. In Psalms, he's the good shepherd. In Proverbs, he's the wisdom of God. In Ecclesiastes, he is the preacher of the kingdom of God. In the Song of Songs, he is the bridegroom that comes to his bride, the church. In Isaiah, he is the mighty God, everlasting Father, and the Prince of Peace. In Jeremiah, he is the potter who shapes the clay of our lives into the image of God. In Lamentation, he is the weeping prophet. In Ezekiel, he is the wheel inside the wheel. In Daniel, he's the Son of Man coming in the clouds of great glory, and the fourth man in the fiery furnace. In Hosea, he's the love of God for the backslider. In Joel, he's the baptism of the Holy Spirit. In Amos, he's the author of judgment and of mercy. In Obadiah, he is the God of vengeance. In Jonah, he's the salvation of our God. In Micah, he is the great intercessor. In Nahum, he is the stronghold in the day of trouble. In Habakkuk, he is the God of mercy. In Zephaniah, he is the establisher of the kingdom of God upon the earth. In Haggai, he is the desire of all nations. In Zechariah, he is the branch of Jehovah. In Malachi, he is the refiner's fire, the Son, S-O-N, of righteousness that shall rise over all the world with healing in his wings. That is how the Old Testament saw Christ before his glorious coming from heaven on that first Christmas day, before he was fully revealed to us humans. In the Old Testament, they saw him by faith. They longed for his coming by faith, and they waited for him by faith. And when Jesus finally came from heaven and he declared that he is the I Am, when he said that, every faithful Jew, every faithful Israelite should have remembered that this is how he introduced himself to Moses on the burning bush. When Moses said, "Who do I tell them send me?" He said, "Tell them I am sent you, for I am who I am." And that is why this I Am, the Lord Jesus Christ, became the total focus of the New Testament. And that is why in Matthew, he's the Messiah King. And in Mark, he's a miracle worker. In Luke, he's a great physician. In John, he's the Lamb of God that takes away the sin of the world. In Acts, he's the risen Lord. In Romans, he is the justifier. In Corinthians, he's the sanctifier. In Galatians, he's the liberation. In Ephesians, he's our perfection. In Philippians, he is our joy. And in Colossians, he is the head of the body, the church. In Thessalonians, he's the coming ruler. In Timothy, he's the judge of all men. In Titus, he's the redeemer of the world. In Philemon, he is the friend that sticks to you closer than a brother. In Hebrews, he's the author and the finisher of our salvation. In James, he is the healer of the nations. In Peter, he is the chief shepherd, the bishop of our souls. In John's epistles, he is the word of God. In Jude, he is the coming one with tens of thousands of his saints to execute judgment upon the earth. In Revelation, he is the Alpha and the Omega. He is the beginning and the end. He is the lion from the tribe of Judah, the root of Jesse, the root of David, the Lamb of God, the Word of God, the King of Kings, and the Lord of Lords. We preach Christ, and we ourselves as servants for Christ's sake.
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0: 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We have the choice.
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9: Can you share with me your experience of speaking with the IDF soldiers who were in combat?
10: So I have, of course, both friends and family members who, it's hard to say enjoyed this treatment, but, you know, felt the love and the support once they've been injured and spent some time in recovery centers or hospitals. They got everything they need for themselves, for recovery of their health, for their well-being, either a mental assistant or even physical stuff that, you know, will improve their situation, make them feel better. And this is something that really makes them be able to go back and join their units and come back to the fight, because the motivation of our people is high, as you know. The dedication of our young men and women is something that is, you can never find it in any other place around the world. And of course, people from all around the world, reservists, find a way back to Israel to join the fight with your community assistant that provide them the ability to stay in Israel, to be communicating with their families, for lone soldiers. This is really the strength of our people.
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0: What kind of person does God use to accomplish His will in each generation? Can He really use everyday people like you and me? Well, welcome to Through the Bible with Dr. J. Vernon McGee. I'm Steve Schwetz, and as we turn to Exodus chapter 3, we're going to discover why God chooses certain men and women to fulfill His purposes, and the answer may surprise you. So as you hop aboard the Bible bus, let's make room for our friend and Through the Bible's president, Greg Harris, who's here with some letters from listeners in Western Uganda. Hi, Greg.
1: Hey, Steve, and this is the Runyachatara language, and you and I have actually been to Western Uganda together.
0: Yeah, and I remember we traveled a long distance to get to the studio and immediately went into a very hot studio and took calls from callers who were listening to the program, and it was such an encouragement.
1: Yeah, they were so enthusiastic. So you want to read this letter from Joshua?
0: Yeah, this is a great letter. It says, the lesson about the Day of Atonement in Leviticus 16 really made me confront my own guilt and shame. I had been carrying it around for so long, but God's forgiveness is just so big. It's like He doesn't even remember my sins anymore. So why should I? I'm learning to forgive myself and everyone that has ever offended me and moved forward. It's like a weight has been lifted off my shoulders, and I'm trying to focus on the present and the future rather than dwelling on the past. It's a daily choice, though. Not easy, but it's freeing because the grace is sufficient. I'm so grateful that through the Bible program in Runyachatara, our eyes are being opened to the truth of the Word. With each lesson comes a revelation that helps you to self-reflect and understand situations, and above all, understand that God truly cares for each one of us and wants the best for us as His children.
1: Wow, that is such a rich letter that He's given us, an insight into His life. And there's so many things that struck me about it, but one of the things that I really appreciate is it's so easy in the Christian life, and this isn't just restricted to Africa, it's everywhere in the world. Mm-hmm. We know we're saved by grace, but then we move into this sort of subtle works mentality, like, I need to be this, but He roots everything in the forgiveness, like the changed behaviors, because He knows He was forgiven.
0: Yeah,
1: and it isn't like, I ought to do this, I should. It was because I've been forgiven, it changed me. I love that.
0: I also love that He drew all of this out of the teaching on the Day of Atonement in Leviticus 16.
1: Yes.
0: So, I mean, the book of the law,
1: and
0: here you have a guy that's understanding grace in the way it should be applied to a believer's life.
1: Well, I was just in a gathering this morning with some of our international leaders, and I mentioned that Dr. McGee's teaching in Leviticus is, in my personal experience, I have never heard another ministry where people say they either came to faith or were convicted seriously about their Christian life through Leviticus.
0: Yeah.
1: It's usually a book that people struggle with, but isn't it exciting that Dr. McGee brings it to life this way?
0: Yeah, absolutely. And I think of the number of Christians that spend so much time almost exclusively in the New Testament. And
1: the
0: beauty of Through the Bible is you go through the entire Bible, and Dr. McGee, as you said, does a great job going through books like Leviticus, which we would normally, you know, maybe just kind of skim over, and it's wonderful.
1: Yeah.
0: So, Greg, why don't you go ahead and pray for us as we begin our study?
1: Father, Your Word is powerful, and the Gospel is powerful, and we thank You that it's changing lives, not just in Western Uganda, but all over the world today. As we fling the seed of Your Word, we pray You would continue to bless it and change people's lives. In Jesus' name, amen.
0: Now we turn to our study in Exodus 3 on Through the Bible with Dr. J. Vernon McGee.
2: Now, last time we left off in the book of Exodus, where God appeared to Moses at the burning bush. And this burning bush represented, we believe, the nation Israel. And Moses turned aside to see why the bush was burning but was not consumed. And today, one of the greatest proofs of the Word of God is the existence, actually, of the nation Israel. It was years ago that the Emperor of Germany, I think it was Frederick the Great, that asked his chaplain one day when there was a lull in business, he says, what is the greatest proof that the Bible is the Word of God, and that proof you'll have to locate in my kingdom? What is it? And without a moment's hesitation, the chaplain said, the Jew, sir, he is proof. He's the burning bush that ought to cause the unbeliever to turn aside, take a look. This is amazing that he has existed down through the centuries, here for about 3,500 years, from the days of Moses down to the present hour. He's been in existence. The nations have come and gone, and he's attended the funeral of all of them, but he is still around. And so Moses turned aside, and God spoke to him out of the burning bush. He had to correct Moses' manners. Although he's brought up in the court of Pharaoh, he didn't know enough to take off his shoes in the presence of a holy God. And I'm afraid that a great many folk today get familiar with God. We have today a new approach, we are told. We must learn to identify with this age and adopt a new vocabulary. May I say, it's absolute nonsense. A cute little girl came up to me down in Florida. In fact, she was beautiful. She had the beads in a burlap bag, it looked like, for a cloak. And by the way, several of them were attending the service each evening. And she came up and said, "Well, you communicate." May I say to you, you don't have to adopt their vocabulary. You can communicate. You can identify by taking your place as a sinner alongside of them. They're sinners and we are sinners. And we both need a Savior. And we can all understand that. Perfect nonsense today, and we have some ministers and trying to identify doing some weird things in order to do it, and they apparently are not getting the message through. I believe the message can be gotten through. Now, we find here that God has come down to deliver these people, and he's making it very clear to Moses what he's going to do, and that he's a holy God. And when you and I approach him, we don't approach him with a "hail fellow, well met" approach. We don't give him that pat on the back. That's not the way you approach God. And if the Lord Jesus came into where you are or where I am right now, the glorified Christ, we'd go down on our face before him. And I don't care who you are, you'd go down on your face before him. Every knee's going to bow to him someday. Now, will you notice we're told here, God says to Moses, "I've seen the affliction, I've heard their cry, and I've come down now to deliver them."

verse 8, and I'm come down to deliver them out of the hand of the Egyptians and to bring them up out of that land into a good land, to a large, unto a land flowing with milk and honey. And unto the place, notice that, unto the place of the Canaanites, the Hittites, the Amorites, the Perizzites, the Hivites, the Jebusites, and the electric lights. In fact, all the lights are there, by the way. And God's redemption always involves, it's a redemption out of and a redemption into. That is redemption. God has not only saved us from sin, but he's saved us for a holy life. That is the thing that he's made, I think, very clear. Notice what Paul says in the second chapter of Ephesians, verse 5. He says, even when we were dead in sins, he hath quickened us together with Christ, by grace ye are saved. Now, that's from Egypt, you see. And he hath raised us up together and made us sit together in the heavenly places in Christ Jesus. Now, he's brought us up and given us a position in Christ. And if you're saved today, you are completely saved. And you're saved as much today as you'll be a million years from today, because you're in Christ. You've been brought out of Adam, put in Christ. You've been brought out of death and put into life. You've been brought out of darkness and brought into light. You've been brought out of hell, if you please, and put into heaven. That is redemption. It's out of, into. Now God says, I'm going to take the children of Israel, and I'm not only going to take them out of, I'm going to take them into a good land. That is the salvation of God. That's redemption. Now listen, verse 9. Now therefore, behold, the cry of the children of Israel is come unto me, and I've also seen the oppression wherewith the Egyptians oppress them. Come now, therefore, and I will send thee unto Pharaoh, that thou mayest bring forth my people, the children of Israel, out of Egypt. And Moses said unto God, who am I that I should go unto Pharaoh, and that I should bring forth the children of Israel out of Egypt? Now, do you notice what's happened to this man? 40 years before this, he was ready to deliver them, cocky as he could be, almost arrogant. He went out, you remember, he slew an Egyptian and delivered one of his brethren because he thought they'd understand. And he looked this way and that way, but he didn't look up. He thought he could do it himself. Now God has trained him for 40 years on the backside of the desert, and he's learned how weak he really is. He's learned that he can't do it himself. And now he's saying, who am I? I can't do it. My friend, now God can use him. That's the way God has to train all of his men. Have you ever noticed that he does that very thing? God had to take that boy who could slay a giant and put him out into the caves and dens of the earth, and he was hunted like a partridge, and he found out how weak he was. And then God could make him a king. God took Elijah the prophet, who could walk into the court of even Ahab and a Jezebel and say that it's not going to rain, but according to my word. And he said, I'm not apt to say anything either. Soon he just went stalking out. My, you'd think he was a pretty big, brave man, but really he wasn't. God put him out on the desert. That's where God trains this man. And out there on that desert, why, it was a drought. And he put a little stob down in the brook there. And every day he measured it, and the brook was drying up. And he could just look down at that brook and say, my life is no more than a dried up brook. And that's what it is. And when that man found that out, and he also spent a little time looking down in an empty flour barrel, and he ate out of that, he found out that he was nothing. And when he did, then God can use him to face the prophets of Baal and to bring fire down from heaven. Paul says, Paul had to learn it too. When we are weak, then he says we're strong. That certainly is a paradox, but now that's what God has been doing for Moses. Now Moses can be used. You know why? Because he thinks he can't do it. And now that he can't do it, and he knows he can't

do it. God can do it through him. One of the reasons that many of us are not used to God today is because we're too strong. Have you ever stopped to think about that? We're actually too strong for God to use us, and he can't use us when we are that. It's out of weakness we're made strong. And God has chosen the weak things of the world to confound the mighty. Here's Moses and Paul the Apostle, too. And if today you are willing to be weak and recognize you're weak and will let God move through you, it's amazing what he can do through a weak vessel. Most of us, and I'll repeat it, are too strong for God to use us. Now, verse 13. And Moses said unto God, Behold, when I come unto the children of Israel, and shall say unto them, The God of your fathers hath sent me unto you, and they shall say to me, What is his name? What shall I say unto them? And this was something that naturally was a question for Moses. And I'm sure all of us would have had the same question. The problem now is the children of Israel won't accept me at all. And God had told him back in verse 12, he said, Certainly I'll be with thee, and this shall be a token unto thee that I have sent thee. When thou hast brought forth the people, ye shall serve God upon this mountain. But the question of Moses is, how am I going to get them to this mountain, you see? Now notice what God says here to this man. God said unto Moses, I am that I am. And he said, Thus shalt thou say unto the children of Israel, I am hath sent me unto thee. Now I think there's more wrapped up right here in this name than has ever been brought out of it, and I can't spend time here other than to say actually just a few very primary things concerning this name. It is that name that is called a tetragram. We translate it as Jehovah. It's been translated as Yahweh. How do you pronounce it? Well, it became a sacred name, a holy name to the children of Israel, to the extent that actually they did not know how to pronounce it because they didn't use it. Do you say Jehovah or do you say Yahweh? Well, I candidly, I don't know what you say, and I haven't found anybody that can tell me what to say. And this is the name that he's to be known. Now, back in Genesis, he is the creator. He is Elohim. Then he called himself the mighty God. But here he is the self-existing one. I am who I am. It could be translated like that. Thus shalt thou say unto the children of Israel, I am hath sent me unto you, the existing one. Over in Psalm 135:13, he says this, Thy name, O Lord, endureth forever, and thy memorial, O Lord, throughout all generations. Now that name is the name that's here. I am who I am, the self-existing one. The important thing, I think, for us to see, this is the name that is the name that speaks of the fact that God is, that God exists. Or, let me read Isaiah 50, verse 4. The Lord God hath given me the tongue of the learned, that I should know how to speak a word in season to him that is weary. He wakeneth morning by morning. He wakeneth mine ear to hear as the learned. The Lord God, the self-existing one, the one that is the creator, the one who is the Savior. And this is the one that I believe is none other for us today than the Lord Jesus Christ. This is what he's to tell the children of Israel. Now notice, verse 15, And God said moreover unto Moses, Thus shalt thou say unto the children of Israel, The Lord God of your fathers, the God of Abraham, the God of Isaac, and the God of Jacob hath sent me unto you. This is my name forever. This is my memorial unto all generations. That is the God that appeared unto Abraham and Isaac and Jacob. This is the procedure that he is to use. Verse 16, Go and gather the elders of Israel together,
and say unto them, the

0: Lord God of your fathers, the God of Abraham, the God of Isaac, and of Jacob, appeared unto me, saying, I have surely visited you, and seen that which is done to you in Egypt. And I have said, I will bring you up out of the affliction of Egypt, unto the land of the Canaanites, Hittites, Amorites, Perizzites, Hivites, Jebusites, unto a land flowing with milk and honey. And they shall hearken to my voice, and thou shalt come, thou and the elders of Israel, unto the king of Egypt. And ye shall say unto him, The Lord God of the Hebrews hath met with us, and now let us go, we beseech thee, 3 days' journey into the wilderness, that we may sacrifice to the Lord our God. For I'm sure that the king of Egypt will not let you go. No, not by a mighty hand. I'll stretch out my hand. I'll smite Egypt with all my wonders, which I'll do in the midst thereof, and after that he'll let you go. The thing is here that God is giving to Moses the agenda. This is the procedure. He's to go first and call the elders of the children of Israel and to let them know God is calling and that he's come down now to deliver them. Then with the elders, he's to go first to Pharaoh and he's to break it gently to him. He doesn't say, we're going out now all the way back into the land of Canaan. We're leaving you for good. But we just want to go 3 days out in the wilderness to make a sacrifice unto our God. Now he says, Pharaoh won't let you do that. Then he says, that will open up the campaign that I'll carry on against the gods of Egypt. And after that campaign, though I will show mighty wonders, he'll still not let you go. But finally, I will bring one that will cause him to let you go. And God says, I've come down now to deliver you, and this is the way it's going to be. When we get to the plagues of Egypt, we'll see it actually was a battle of the gods. I think this is one of the most remarkable things, but we have so many wonderful things coming up here in this book of Exodus, so let me move on. Now, after that, God says he'll let you go. Verse 21, and I'll give this people favor in the sight of the Egyptians. It shall come to pass that when ye go, ye shall not go empty, but every woman shall borrow of her neighbor. Now notice that word borrow, it's not steal. Well, actually what it means is to take back wages. You see, they were slaves, they were not being paid. And now God says, you're going to collect your back wages. And that's what they're to do. And of her that sojourneth in her house, jewels of silver, jewels of gold, raiment, and ye shall put them upon your sons and your daughters, and ye shall spoil the Egyptians. Just think of it. There were several hundred years of slavery, and God says, you're going to collect back wages for all of that, and I'm going to send you out of the land of Egypt. That brings us to chapter 4 here, and we see now the return of Moses to Egypt and the announcement of the deliverance to Israel. But Moses, he has a great many hurdles to get over and a great many questions in his mind. Now notice, and Moses answered and said, But behold, they shall not believe me, nor hearken unto my voice, for they will say, The Lord hath not appeared unto thee. That'd be a natural answer, would it not? And the Lord said unto him, What is that in thine hand? And he said, A rod. Now that rod will become the badge of authority for Moses, because he's going to use it in many different ways. But now here is the first. He said, cast it on the ground. And he cast it on the ground. It became a serpent. Moses fled from before it. And I think it was a vicious monster, by the way. The thing to make sure is that actually there'll be no power in that rod at all. It could be an instrument of Satan just as well. It could be satanic. It must be used for God. It's just like if you've got a dollar bill in your pocket. You take that dollar bill out, that dollar bill could have been used to help pay for a murder. It could be used for prostitution, can be used for gambling, can be used for liquor, and that sort of thing. In other words, that dollar bill can become a serpent, friend. It's only when it's put in the hand of a man of God who's moving at the hand of God, that it can be used for God, you see. This is a tremendous lesson that God is giving here. And the Lord said unto Moses, put forth thine hand and take it by the tail. He put forth his hand, caught it, became a rod in his hand. A great many people say to me about television, it's of the devil. And you remember years ago they used to say of the automobile, it's of the devil. They used to say it of radio, that it's of the devil. Sure, devil can use it, uses all these instruments. Sure, the radio is of the devil. It can be used of the devil, but grab that serpent by the tail and help keep the Through the Bible radio on the air, friend, and make it a rod in the hand of God today. I get a little wary of a lot of these super pious people saying, oh, that's of the devil. And they never give a dime to keep these Christian radio programs on the air. They never try to get a Christian message on TV. And they never use their automobile to bring some dear saint to church. May I say to you, grab the old serpent by the tail and use it for God today. We need to do that. Now, God's not through teaching Moses these great spiritual lessons. We're going to see something else. And God says that rod in your hand will become an instrument that'll convince the elders. And he says, and that's not all. I have another lesson for you, and we got to save that one till next time. And not only that one we're going to get next time, but I mentioned a day or two ago about the home life and the wife of Moses. And I raised some questions. And next time, we're going to deal with that. What about the home life of Moses, really? We'll look at that. Until then, may God richly bless you, my beloved.
1: 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God can use anything or anyone to accomplish his purposes. 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I'm Steve Schwetz, and as always, I'll meet you back here next time as together we make our way through the Bible.

0: 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Is this your story too?
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5: 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Yet Christians are being typecast as hateful and intolerant for teaching the exclusive claims of Christ. Today on Pathway to Victory, Dr. Robert Jeffress presents a message from his series, Not All Roads Lead to Heaven. But first, let's take a moment to hear some important ministry updates.
3: Thanks, David, and welcome again to Pathway to Victory. This year marks a milestone I don't take for granted. Did you realize that Pathway to Victory is celebrating 30 years of ministry? You may ask, why is this such a big deal? Well, it means that for three decades, through five presidential administrations, September 11th, a global pandemic and more, this broadcast has never gone silent, and the message has never changed. When the world keeps shifting under your feet, there's something steadying about a voice you can count on to open the Bible and tell you the truth. That's what we've tried to be for you. In concert with our anniversary, I've reached the age of 70, and through it all, I find myself thinking about the days God has given each of us and how quickly they pass. That's why I've written a brand new book for you. It's called Seven Lessons from My 70 Years, and it's more like a journal than a book. It contains seven deeply personal lessons the Lord has taught me across a lifetime of walking with Him, along with some nostalgic pictures. These lessons have made a profound difference in my life, and I'm confident they can in yours as well. I'd love to place a copy in your hands. When you give a special 30th anniversary gift to support the ministry of Pathway to Victory. This week, in honor of our 30th anniversary, I've chosen to share one of the most important and most impactful sequence of messages ever shared on Pathway to Victory. They come from the series called Not All Roads Lead to Heaven. To get us started, today we're going to clearly identify Christianity's most offensive belief.
4: Conservative Christians have lost the battle over homosexual marriage, not only in the Supreme Court, but in the court of public opinion. A recent Pew Religion Forum revealed that 58% of young evangelical Christians support some kind of legal recognition of homosexual partnerships. How do you explain that? How do you explain the doubling of the number of Americans who accept this and the rise in the number of Christians who accept this? Cardinal Timothy Dolan of New York City on Meet the Press not long ago explained it this way. He said, the church has been out-marketed on the issue of gay marriage. But that's just one example of how we're losing the battle for biblical truth. My real purpose today is not to talk about gay marriage. It is to talk about another, an even more foundational issue we're endangering of surrendering. Right now, Christians, conservative Christians, are waffling and wavering on the foundational belief of all Christianity, and that is that salvation is available only to those who trust in Christ as Savior. Waffling on that issue, Pastor, surely you're exaggerating. No. In 2008, a poll of 35,000 Americans revealed that 57% of evangelical Christians believe that many religions, not just Christianity, many religions lead to eternal life. Why are we losing this battle for the exclusivity of Jesus Christ as the only way to salvation? It's for the same reason we've lost the homosexual marriage debate. We have been outfought, out-argued, and out-marketed on this issue. Let's take a moment and look at each of these points. First of all, we are being outfought on the issue of exclusivity. This issue that we're talking about in this series, Not All Roads Lead to Heaven, this issue is ground zero for the larger battle between the kingdom of God and the kingdom of Satan. I say it's ground zero because it is the heart of everything God is trying to do and everything Satan is trying to do. You see, the eternal issue for mankind is, will you accept God's way of forgiveness through Christ? Or will you try to find or manufacture your own way to God? Now listen to me on this. Because we were created as spiritual beings, we all

0: have this desire to be reconciled to God. And Satan knows that. And that's why Satan doesn't hate religion. He loves religion because it appeals to man's inborn desire to be reconciled to God. So what does Satan do? He uses religion as a way of deceiving people away from the true way of knowing God. What I'm saying to you is this battle for the exclusivity of Christ is really ground zero of the battle between the kingdom of God and the kingdom of Satan. You do understand we're in a battle, don't you? Most people don't understand that. Most people don't understand the spiritual battle that we're in. Martin Lloyd-Jones wrote years ago, not to realize that you are in a conflict means one thing only, and that is that you are so hopelessly defeated and so knocked out, as it were, that you don't even know it. You are completely defeated by the devil. Anyone who is not aware of a fight and a conflict in a spiritual sense is in a drugged and a hazardous condition. For our struggle is not against flesh and blood, Paul said, but against the unseen forces of wickedness in the spiritual places. We are being outfought in this issue. But even those who accept the fact that this is an important issue and they want to enter into the fight, they do want to fight for the exclusivity of Christ, they're losing the battle because, frankly, we are being out-argued in this issue as well. We're being out-argued by the world. You know, sometimes people wonder why I spend time and effort in the secular media. I think about an associate of the late Jerry Falwell who once told me this story. He said one time he was with Dr. Falwell, who was always giving interviews in the secular media, and this had been a particularly tough one. And after the interview, Dr. Falwell got back in the car with his associate and they were going back to the church. And the associate said, "Dr. Falwell, why do you subject yourself to that? Why do you spend time doing this? Why do you let people beat up on you in the media like that?" And Jerry smiled, as he always does, and he said, "Just think about it. I got 4 minutes to share biblical truth with millions of people, and it didn't cost us a cent to do it." Isn't that good? Isn't that wise? You'd have to be an imbecile not to take advantage of those opportunities to share God's truth. We've got to present God's truth because, quite frankly, the Christian message is being distorted by the media today. It's being distorted by liberals. For example, the issue of the sanctity of life has been turned into a war on women's health. Or the conviction that marriage should be between one man and one woman has been twisted into some kind of hatred toward homosexuals. The belief in religious freedom of expression has been perverted into the oppression of other religions. The good news that Christ has offered a way of forgiveness to everybody who believes in Christ has been twisted into a message of intolerance and condemnation of sincere followers of other faith. We've got to be willing to argue God's point of view in the public square. But to do that, we also have to be equipped to do so. Think about Paul. When he went to Mars Hill to engage in a public arena, he came armed not just with scripture, but also with compelling reasoning and logic and vivid illustrations to undergird those logical points. And I believe we're going to have to do the same if we are going to win this argument in the public square. You know, in 2 Corinthians chapter 5, verse 20, Paul said, "We are ambassadors for Christ." As though God himself were speaking through us and begging others, be reconciled to God. Folks, hear me on this again. God left you here for one reason. It's not just pastors and missionaries that are ambassadors for Christ. We are ambassadors for Christ. We are God's mouthpieces in this world. You are the final link between God and a long chain of events to another person to voice the gospel message to that person. And that's why he's left us here, to be able to share that message. We are God's representatives here on earth. But if we're going to be effective in that assignment, we have to know what the message is. We have to be prepared to share that message. And that's what this series is designed to do, to give you the resources you need to be that ambassador for Christ. Thirdly, not only are we being out-fought and out-argued. We're being out-marketed on this issue of exclusivity. You know, in Ephesians 2:2, when Paul describes Satan as the prince of the power of the air, I've often wondered if Paul had in mind what Ann Sweeney, the president of Disney ABC Television, I wonder if he had in mind what Ann Sweeney referred to as the most powerful medium in the world, television. You know, Satan is the prince of the power of the air. What does that mean? Could that be a reference to television? It's a very powerful medium. And let me tell you, when it comes to the issue of spirituality, the message that is coming from television is one that is not sympathetic. It is antagonistic toward the idea that there is only one way to be saved, and that's through faith in Jesus Christ. If you don't believe that, consider the words of one media titan, Oprah Winfrey, who is still a powerful, powerful force in media. She absolutely rejects any idea that there is one way to God. Winfrey said recently, quote, "One of the biggest mistakes humans make is to believe there is only one way. Actually, there are many diverse paths leading to what you call God." And Oprah Winfrey and her multi-billion dollar empire is just one influence in media. Not only in television, but radio, movies, print, the internet, all spewing forth the lie that there are many ways to God other than faith in Christ. And it's true that Christians are trying to utilize the media as well to voice opposition to that message of inclusivism. We're trying to drown it out. Frankly, it's impossible for us to drown it out. You cannot compete with the secular media. The good news is we don't have to. Because you see, this battle for exclusivity is not an air war. It's a ground war. You see, more than 2,000 years ago, Jesus Christ entrusted that message that he is the way of salvation to 12 people. And they took that message and they spread it to others who spread it to others who spread it to others. And 2,000 years later, that message is still growing stronger than ever, that Christ is the only way to God. This is a ground war. God's plan is to equip people just like you with that message to take to the uttermost parts of the world. Now, please don't misunderstand. I'm not saying utilizing media isn't important. Our church places a lot of emphasis on television and radio and the internet, and we are having fantastic results. Friday night and Saturday, I was in Minneapolis, Minnesota, preaching at a Bible prophecy conference. 5,000 people were there. They came from Florida. They came from Illinois. They came from Arkansas. They came from Dallas. They came from all over. And the majority of those who were there because they have heard Pathway to Victory on radio or watched it on television. I know that because I personally stood in line and talked to over 1,100 of those conference attendees. And I wish you could have heard the stories they shared with me about what our ministry means to them. I heard stories, individuals who said, I was driving in the radio and I heard the broadcast. I pulled the car off to the side of the road and I bowed my head and prayed to receive Christ as Savior. Other people in their homes telling that story about watching television. We heard those kind of stories from unbelievers who became Christian, but the vast majority of the stories I heard yesterday were Christians who said, thank you for giving us the spiritual food we need and the resources we need to go out and share the message of Christ with other people. One man who stopped me said he had driven to the conference from Chicago. He was a railroad engineer. And he said because of his job, he only got to go to church 2 times a year. But every day he listened to Pathway to Victory on Sirius XM radio. And he got the message. He said, you have become my church. Thank you for this broadcast. You see, that's the reason we're really involved in media. Yes, we want to win unbelievers and we hear it all the time. But the real goal of our ministry is to equip the saints for the work of service, to the building up of the body of Christ. And that's what Ephesians 4:12 says. The plan is to equip the saints. That's you for the work of service to the building up of the body of Christ. You see, God wants you to be equipped. Students listening to me, he wants you to be equipped so you can go into that classroom debate and logically argue and present why Christ is the only way to salvation. Workers, he wants you to be able to go into that break room in your business and have a conversation with other people. He wants you to be able to articulate with that religious family member or friend who doesn't know Christ about why Christ is the only way to be saved. That is God's plan for getting this message out. It is a ground war. Now, if we're going to be successful in doing what God has called us to do, we need two resources to effectively market the gospel. Write them down. First of all, we need to be equipped with compelling reasoning. Compelling reasoning. How do we get equipped to do that? Well, certainly with the Word of God. Nothing's more powerful than the Word of God. Hebrews 4:12 says, "For the Word of God is living, it's active, it's sharper than any two-edged sword, and piercing as far as the division of soul and spirit, of both joints and marrow, and it's able to judge the thoughts and intentions of the heart." But it's not enough to just spout off Bible verses to people. Look again at the example of Paul. He didn't just quote Bible verses. He used the Word of God, but he also explained the Word of God. He was able to come up with those logical arguments that flow out of Scripture. He was able to use interesting illustrations to drive home the point about why Christ is the only way to be saved. And that's the purpose of this series, Not All Roads Lead to Heaven. We're not going to give you just a bunch of Bible verses. We're going to give you some logical arguments you can use with people, some compelling illustrations to communicate that eternal message of salvation. If we're going to be effective foot soldiers for Christ, we need compelling reasoning. Secondly, we need an unwavering resolve to share this message. The pressure to compromise is more intense today than it's ever been. I remember more than 40 years ago, I was a student at Richardson High School, and I was president of the student council. And so one of my duties was to lead the prayer at the first football game of the season. And so that particular game, we were playing a Dallas school that had a very large Jewish population. And so the school officials pulled me aside. I don't know why they would single me out, but they said, "You know, Robert, we've got a lot of Jewish people who are going to be in the stadium tonight, so in your prayer, please do not say in Jesus' name. That would be offensive to many people here tonight, so please don't say that." Well, not long before that, I had dedicated my life to being a pastor. And so it took me about 5 seconds to think that through. And I said, "You know what? If I'm going to begin my ministry by compromising and denying the only name under heaven by which we can be saved, I don't have any reason being in the ministry. I might as well just give it up right now." And so you can imagine how I prayed that night. It was with Billy Graham evangelistic fervor that night. But you know, since that time, I've seen that pressure to compromise on that issue intensify and intensify, not just on me, but on every one of you. You felt that pressure before, haven't you? You feel it when you consider closing a public prayer in, "And in your name we pray," instead of Jesus' name, not wanting to offend people of different faiths. You experience that pressure when you're reluctant to insist in a conversation with a friend, family member at school or at work that those who don't trust in Christ are destined to an eternity in hell. You feel that pressure to compromise when you're hesitant to go too deep in a conversation with a religious friend or religious family member about their need to trust in Christ, reasoning, "Well, they're from a different denomination, a different belief system. I don't want to appear condemning." We're being bullied by those outside the faith. We're being badgered by those inside the faith to be more inclusive in our belief system. You know, there's a story that is often told about a Catholic priest and a Protestant army chaplain who served together side by side in Italy during the First World War. And in the midst of the war, the Protestant chaplain was killed. His friend, the Catholic priest, was heartbroken over his death and wanted to honor him by having him buried in the cemetery behind the Catholic priest's church. Catholic protocol didn't allow for a Protestant to be buried there, so the priest interceded for his friend and said, "Would it be possible for us to bury this Protestant chaplain behind our church?" The official said, "No." And so the priest took the body of his friend and buried it just outside the fence around the cemetery. Years later, a friend of that Protestant chaplain came to Italy to visit the grave of his friend. He found the Catholic priest, very old by now, and asked if he could see the grave of his friend. And so the priest took him to the grave, but the friend noticed it was inside the fence. The friend was very appreciative, and he said, "Well, I'm so glad to see that you finally got permission to move the body." The priest said, "Oh, I didn't move the body. I moved the fence instead." Don't miss the point. The fact is, you and I are being told we need to move the fence of salvation. We're being told that we need to be more broad and inclusive in the people that we're going to allow into heaven. Let's just move the fence and be more inclusive. The only problem is, we don't have the authority or the ability to move that fence. God has established that fence. He has established of who can enter into heaven. And Jesus said in Matthew 7:14, "The gate is small and the way is narrow that leads to life, and few are those who find it." People sincerely struggle with the narrow path to God. But the answer doesn't come by moving the fence or twisting God's plan into something we prefer. The answer lies in aligning our heart with God's and accepting His loving invitation to join His forever family. I'm so excited about this special 4-day series. I'm also thrilled to describe a brand new book I've written for you. It's called 7 Lessons from My 70 Years. 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And it's the perfect book to pass along to an adult son, daughter, or grandchild. 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
1: 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Box 223-609, Dallas, Texas, 75222. I'm David J. Mullins. If you were to ask someone if they think they're a good person, they'd probably say, well, yes. But just because you try to be good doesn't mean you are good. Learn how to avoid the way of Cain. That's Wednesday on Pathway to Victory. Pathway to Victory with Dr. Robert Jeffress comes from the pulpit of the First Baptist Church of Dallas, Texas. The Apostle Paul sailed these waters, walked these streets, and the church was never the same.
0: I'm inviting you to follow in Paul's footsteps on the Pathway to Victory Journeys of Paul cruise through the stunning Greek islands, into ancient Ephesus, and many other destinations as well. This is purposeful travel at its finest.
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8: As we provide security and safety to the people of Israel, being the watchmen on the walls of Jerusalem, even as rockets fly and enemies threaten us from every side. As we bring together Christians and Jews in fellowship and in prayer for one another. Here we are, my friends. We're experiencing what over 40 years ago people told my father was a crazy dream. Now we're witnessing every single one of those dreams coming to life in bigger ways than any of us could have ever imagined. This all happened because one person, my father, dared to dream. Today, too many people have stopped.

0: 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Do you feel that? Disagreement and discouragement is everywhere. People have lost their desire to dream. But God calls us to dream, to picture and pray for a brighter future, to remember that nothing is too big for God. Because when we dream, we declare our faith in God's ability to turn those dreams into reality. We become His partners in creating a better world. And God wants us exactly to be partnering with Him to do that.
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11: 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Dr. Kevin Miller, founder of Truth Family Chiropractic, is my guest in West Des Moines, and they have locations elsewhere as well. And so, kind of wherever you are, in central Iowa in particular, they can serve you. And well, even if you're hearing this and you're not in that area, if you want to make the trip, I'm sure they would be very glad to help you out. To meet your God-given healing potential, which is the words that I'm reading from at the website, truthfamilychiropractic.com. Well, we've talked about a lot here, Dr. Miller, and one thing that you brought up in a comment that you made a little bit earlier got me thinking about the reality that many of us don't even realize that we may have a subluxation, as you called it, or some sort of issue. A lot of times we can go through life, and this happened to me too when I came and visited you. There are things, and you ask questions and stuff, and I have a horrible memory. So I'm like, I don't remember if I had any, you know, significant. Now, I guess if I was in a major car accident, I'd remember that certainly. But, you know, even little things like sports injuries and things, a lot of people don't remember those, or they don't think of the impact that those can have, huh?
13: No, they don't. I just had an example of this, a young teenage girl, and we found she had basically a fracture in her back, and, you know, it ended up, she was a gymnast. She fell off one of the, you know, the beams or bars or something and fell and bent her backwards at some point. And, you know, I think that's what caused that problem. I know it was several years ago, but now it's just, it healed up and now it's starting to cause problems again. So yes, we like to dig into some history of what's happened in your past. And a lot of people think like, why are you asking me that question? But it's all very important to your health, whether it has something to do with the pain syndrome that you're having, or if it's something else that can be going on in your body that we can help you with. So it's very important to find out the history, what's happened in your past, and not only physical stuff, but mental stress and also toxicity stress.
11: Mm, yeah. Well, and you said something there too that kind of caused me to think, and that is, as we talk about this God-given healing potential, well, God has raised up and gifted people like yourself, whether it be, you know, chiropractors, doctors, and others, to help in that process, because you made a statement about how this girl's, you know, her body had healed up, but apparently, you know, it didn't heal up the way that it should necessarily. And so our bodies will heal, but a lot of times, from what I understand, you know, they do need some aid, whether it's a cast put on or some chiropractic care or whatever. You do need some assistance, don't you?
13: Yes, you do. Like, I'll give you another example of the frozen shoulder. Like, yeah, you injure it. You have a injury, maybe a sprain, you know, the supraspinatus or one of the rotator cuff muscles or ligaments. But now the joint's not going through a full range of motion, and now fibrotic tissue is laying down. So it's actually healing. It's doing what it's supposed to do, but it's still going to cause problems later, because now you don't have a full range of motion, and eventually you're going to have pain in that shoulder again because you're not going through a full range of motion, and eventually that fibrotic tissue is going to get so dense that it's going to hurt now. And when you try to move it beyond, you know, the range of motion, then it's going to hurt again. So your body's so smart. It's always going to do the right thing. Same thing. I mean, we could talk about heart disease, clogged arteries. When people get clogged arteries, you know, it's an inflammatory issue where the vessel is getting damaged, whether it's too much sugar in the blood or too small cholesterol molecules that are hitting the side of that vessel wall, and it says, oh, I'm getting injured. I mean, imagine getting hit by a baseball or a beach ball. Which one's going to cause more damage? So if you have small particle hard baseballs that are hitting your vessels all the time, your body's going to say, oh, I'm getting damaged. So I need to create some inflammation to come heal this. And if it keeps constantly happening, it's going to scar up eventually. And, you know, then the walls start closing down. So was it the cholesterol that was causing it, or was it the inflammation that was caused by that? So, you know, your body is very intelligent, always smart. It's going to do the right thing to preserve you, to keep you alive. And that's the amazing thing about the body, is it's always going

0: keep you alive. But if you never change anything, you know, that's causing that inflammation or what the cause is, if you don't get rid of the cause, eventually the body's going to break down and you're going to have major problems.
1: Yeah. Well, that makes me think about the over-medication in American society, whether it's the Tylenol or prescription drugs or whatever. We're always looking for the thing that's going to just, you know, have that temporary fix, make us feel better, pop a couple, you know, Tylenol, and I'm fine. You know, I can get through this pain. And you do that year after year after year, and it never solves the problem.
0: Yes. Yeah. And that's kind of the culture, right? I think we had talked about this a little bit on the first podcast, but that's their culture, is just cover the symptom up instead of getting to the cause. And you talked about stats, like our country, we're one of the sickest in the world, chronic, with chronic illness. If you have emergency stuff, we're one of the best places to be, but chronic illness, we're one of the worst. And we take the most drugs in the world. We have like 5% of the world population, but we take 60 to 70% of the world drugs. Yeah, so if you add up those numbers, something's not jiving there. And we spend the most money on, I call it sick care, or chronic health conditions also, more than any other country. So is the system working? I don't think so. I would argue that it's not working. And what we're doing is we focus so much on the symptom and not to the cause. If you get rid of the cause of the problem and change your health, again, it's up to you. It's up to everybody listening. It's up to you to make the changes. Doctors can guide you, but you have to do the changes and you have to take responsibility for it, because it's your responsibility to stay healthy. And if you're not willing to make changes, then yeah, you're going to be stuck in a life of more drugs, you know, because what happens when you take medication, there's always a side effect. And so then now you're taking a medication for the side effect, and now you're taking another medication for the side effect of that one. Right. So it becomes, you know, a domino effect down the road. And if you can just break that cycle and get your body where you're changing your habits, you're changing your lifestyle, and then you can break that cycle and wean yourself off some of those medications. But you have to make the changes. If you never make the changes, that's the outlook on life that you're going to have.
1: Yeah. Well, and you make a statement too, that the symptoms often pretty much always come last. So by the time you're showing some symptoms, there have been things going wrong for some time, I take it.
0: Yeah, absolutely. Yeah, absolutely. There's always the problem's always there before the symptom. And I'll give you another example of I hear this and I see this all the time, a disc problem. You know, somebody comes in, all of a sudden they bent over this morning, put on their shoe, and they dropped to the ground because their L5 disc just bulged out. You know, it wasn't just this morning putting on that shoe. It's been years of subluxation, of not exercising, not stretching, you know, whatever the situation is, repetitive motions that they're doing every single day. And all of a sudden, it's usually something little that sets it off. And, you know, they come in, like, what's going on? What's wrong? And, you know, they want it fixed in one day. Unfortunately, that's not how the body works. It takes time. It takes time to heal the body. Just like you put braces on the teeth. My teenagers had braces. You didn't put them on one day and take them off the next. You had to go in, get them tightened up, evaluate, get them tightened up again, then go back in, evaluate it. And then when they got them off, 2 years later, they had to put a retainer in to make sure that they stay straight. That's how the body works. It takes time. It takes time to heal. If I cut my arm open and, you know, it's going to bleed, you know, it's going to scab up, but it's not healed tomorrow. It takes several weeks. But the great thing is it has the capability of healing. That's the good news, that your body can heal. It takes time.
1: Yeah. Well, and one thing being affected, I guess, affects the entire body. And that's a scriptural principle where the Apostle Paul, speaking or writing here under the inspiration of the Holy Spirit, described, he's really talking about the body of Christ, essentially, in the broader picture about the church, when he says, for the body does not consist of one member, but of many. And then he goes on to describe all these body parts, you know, the foot and the eye and the ear, and how each one, you know, is important. And he says, as it is, there are many parts, yet one body. And when one part is, you know, like I say, affected, one part is diseased, as you called it, it's going to affect all the other parts, right?

0: Absolutely. Yeah. Everything is connected. And going back to the first part of the nervous system, what connects that is the energy flowing through that nervous system to your brain. Your brain, you know, is the master control system in your body. That's the mainframe computer. And then that goes down your spinal cord, you know, to every cell. Every cell has a nervous system function. A nerve goes to every cell in your body. And that's where health really lives, is at the cellular level. And if you have 10 individual cells that are diseased, that's going to turn into 15 to 20 to 25. And pretty soon, you know, that's when it could be heart disease, it could be diabetes, it could be cancer, it could be, you know, whatever diagnosis you want to put on it. If those cells get diseased, then eventually there'll be a diagnosis on there. But if you can keep your cells healthy, you know, and we have 3 trillion cells. Scientists, they have different numbers on that, but we have a lot of cells in our body and a lot of bacteria and viruses that live in our body that are essential for life. So there's so many, if you think about the microscopic, there's so many things going on in your body at once. And that's the amazing thing, how the Lord designed us to make all that happen. And we can function every single day. Our heart, that heart in your chest, fist size muscle, can pump gallons of blood every single day through your spine. It sends messages through your nervous system. Your nervous system is basically made of a fat cell, you know, fat that sends messages up and down for your eyeballs to see. If you study your eyeball, just how we can see, how the ear works and how we can hear, the, all the senses, like it's just an amazing piece of machinery that, and nothing can be duplicated. Like, and you start trying to do, you know, things to it, you're just starting to mess with, I think, God's design when you start messing with it. There's a lot of like biohackers out there and that they're doing some good things. Like, how can we improve our health? Absolutely, in treatments. But why don't we also think about, okay, that's how can we maximize the ability of God's design for our body through basic principles that you live every single day? And it goes back to the basics. It really does. How do you eat? How do you sleep? How do you exercise? What do you think every single day? What are your thoughts? And it's basic. If you stick to the basics, man, your body will take care of you for a long time and you won't have to deal with, you know, a bunch of issues. Now things can come up. You can get in a car accident. You can break your leg. You can have traumatic stuff. And life is going to be stressful sometimes, you know, so you're going to have stressful times in your life that may cause some problems. But if you get back to your principles on your daily habits and don't fall off those very much, your body can really serve you well.
1: You know, Dr. Miller, what you shared just gets me thinking so many different things. The one that's coming to mind here is that, you know, if you want to learn how to fear God, if you want to, you know, develop this right fear of God, which essentially doesn't mean to be afraid of Him. It means that you have great awe and reverence and you just marvel at God. If you want that in your life, and I hope every believer tuning in here does desire that. Well, I was thinking, you know, become a doctor, become a chiropractor, or, you know, if you don't want to go that route, at least, at the very least, study human anatomy. All these things that you've just been sharing about how God created our bodies and the intricacies and all of that, it just cries out to me that how can you possibly go through that? How can you study human anatomy and you know, look at all these things that God has done and not fear Him? And that made me think of, you know, a couple of verses in Proverbs chapter 3 that I'll share as we go to the break. There are some words that are very familiar in Proverbs chapter 3. It's verses 5 and 6. Trust in the Lord with all your heart and lean not on your own understanding. In all your ways acknowledge Him and He will make your paths straight. That is known by, you know, virtually everybody, even those who don't know the Lord probably have heard that. But then it goes on to say, be not wise in your own eyes. Fear the Lord and turn away from evil. It will be healing to your flesh and refreshment to your bones. I think those are great ones for what we're talking about here, because, you know, you want to fear the Lord and turn away from evil. Well, then understand God, be in awe of God and what He has done in creating our bodies and not only creating them, but sustaining them. And so with that, I'll go to the break here. Just a beautiful message, and we'll come back. And I don't know, maybe you'll want to share a comment on that, Dr. Miller, but we'll come back from the break and we can talk more about that. As well as when we come back, I want to touch on some practical tips here. The number one practical tip for people

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0: 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Thanks for tuning in to The Plumb Line. I'm your host, Jay Rudolph. Dr. Kevin Miller of Truth Family Chiropractic is my guest. They're located in West Des Moines. And Dr. Miller, as we come back here for a final, fairly brief segment, I want to look at some practical things, as I mentioned. And I think the best step, first step, is to see someone like yourself before you even do some of these other, I'm sure you could start some of these other practical things that we'll be mentioning here without necessarily having an evaluation. But that evaluation is incredibly important, I would believe, anyway. And so I hope people will go and visit you after hearing this and realizing their need.
3: Yeah, hopefully. And that's the big thing that we focus on is education. That's why we do a workshop, because most people, when they come in, and we just have a poster of the nervous system and all the organs that they go to. And usually one of the common things that we hear with our first visit is, I didn't know that the nervous system controls your heart, your lungs, you know, your organs. People just don't, you think of your back as your back and if there's any pain with it, right? You don't think about the nervous system going through that spine because you can't see it. We can see your teeth, you can see your skin, you can see your hair, you can, you know, on the outside, you can see that stuff. And if something's wrong with it, you'll go get something done about it. But you can't see your spine. You don't know how you're functioning. And that's why people don't go and get their spine looked at until there's a problem. But once you understand, like, man, your nervous system controls everything, I probably want to know what it looks like. And that's why we do the testing, you know, some nervous system testing, you know, looking at the stress levels. Like if people get an EKG on their heart, we do an EMG on the nerve muscles. We also do a thermography, a heat temperature, and then just added some technology called HRV, which is heart rate variability. So we can see, that tells us how much stress is going on in their life. Like where they at? Are they too sympathetic, fight or flight? Are they too parasympathetic, not enough? You know, their adrenals are burned out and having not enough stimulation. So we can get a lot of information there. And then we take a picture of the spine, take an x-ray so we can see if there's any damage in there, you know, how long it's been there, what we need to do to get it better, how long it'll take to get better, and then what direction that we need to adjust. But also, sometimes we find things that we need to refer out to a medical professional. We find aortic aneurysms quite often, unfortunately, different things in the x-ray that, hey, you know what, we need to take a look at this and send them out for other imaging or send them, you know, to their doctor.
0: Yeah. Well, and I know that you have a variety of exercises and even little videos on the website that people can watch to see how to do them. So things that they can do when they're at home, right?
3: Yes, that's it. Home instruction is very important for us because, you know, we got a partner in your health. When you're in the office, it's relatively a short period of time in your life. So we can't follow everybody around. I wish we could. It'd be fun to be able to get to know everybody outside of the office, but we can't do that. So home instruction is part of the care here, because the more you do at home and the more spinal rehab that you do and nervous system rehab at home, the better the results are going to be, and it's going to be faster because the more you partake, you know, it's a partnership, and we're adjusting you, we're putting our hands on you every time to adjust you. But also, if you can do things at home to hold those adjustments longer, to make that correction faster, I mean, obviously that's what we want for the patient also.
0: Yeah. Well, I just give the listener a picture of what's going on behind the scenes that they can't see here. So for years, I've been in radio for 40 years. And for most of those years, I sat at a desk, you know, in front of at least when there were computers. I guess I started before there were computers. I better be quiet and stop dating myself here. But but I was sitting at a desk all the time for years and years. And then finally, several years ago, I had asked the engineer at the radio station I was working at to build me a stand-up desk. And then when I started the plumb line and I work out of a studio in my home, I did the same thing, got one of those adjustable desks. So right now I'm standing on an anti-fatigue mat and I'm literally kind of dancing back and forth as I'm talking. So I'm trying to fulfill what you mentioned in our last comment, I guess, from you, is a couple other things to reduce tech neck stress and move every hour throughout the day. So I'm trying to do that.
3: Yeah, awesome. Awesome. Yeah, that's very important in our culture, is especially in the Des Moines Metro. You know, it's funny, we have you mentioned different offices. We have one in the West Des Moines, so the Metro. One thing that people do is, you know, technology jobs, sitting, computer work. But we also have in a smaller community in St. Charles, Iowa, and Creston, Iowa, where a lot of people are more in the farm community. They're moving all day long and lifting. And so you see different things that are happening in different types of cases. You know, in a very active person, maybe there's too much activity and damage versus somebody that's sedentary all day long sitting at the computer. So, you know, the farming communities are going to get lower back, more, you know, bad lumbar spines more often because they're lifting livestock and feed and gates. And, you know, in the metro, it's more sitting, and that could be more headaches, tension, forward head posture, where there's more cervical problems going on. So it's very interesting. It's fun to feel the different communities and all the different people.
0: Wonderful. Well, it's been great to visit with you again. I look forward to our next time, which I think may be on stress. And so that, make note of that, yeah, folks, because everybody's going to want to tune into that for sure. And not a one of us that doesn't have some stress in our lives. So, well, thanks again for being on, Dr. Miller.
3: Hey, you're welcome.
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0: went down into it. The second thing I've written down is that Jonah was deceived in his disobedience. That almost always goes along with refusing to do God's will. Let me put it simply. There will always be a ship waiting for you to take you away from the Lord. There will always be one. The enemy of your soul is always going to make it possible for you to walk away from God's will. But don't do it. If you follow this story, you'll find out you'll get back to where you should be, but it can be really painful, and you don't want to ride in a whale if you can help it. So we'll get the rest of this beginning message from Jonah 1, 1 through 4 tomorrow here on Turning Point. There's a study guide for the book of Jonah. It's a beautiful presentation of all the notes and outlines of the entire book. So if you ever want to study the book of Jonah in your small group, or maybe teach it on a Sunday night or whatever, here's a good outline for you and lots of notes, different places to look for additional material. And I think you'll be blessed by the study guide. You can get that from davidjeremiah.org. 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We'll see you tomorrow. Thank you so much for joining us.
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2: Matt Youngman is the Director of Events for Farm Progress, and he says the new Agronomy Zone features research-grade plots designed to help farmers make informed decisions.
4: Yeah, we've worked for about a year on this. This was hatched last year at the show, and what we've come to realize was that, you know, for almost 75 years, we have done a great job of giving equipment companies the ability to exhibit and demonstrate their products. So with the combine harvesting demonstrations and the tillage demonstrations and ride and drives and all those kinds of things, what we haven't done a good job of is giving input companies, the companies that supply seed and crop protection, biologicals, nutrients, we haven't given them a great opportunity to demonstrate their products.
2: Youngman says a lot of work has gone into the Agronomy Zone this growing season to prepare for the Farm Progress Show crowds.
4: So we hired a local professional agronomist and worked with, we hope to sell out with 14 companies, and we were fortunate to do that. We have a great mix of 14 different companies who have, you know, they gave our agronomists the inputs that they wanted applied on this.
2: Youngman also says that drone technology will feature heavily on the show grounds.
4: They're going to be shown, exhibited all over the show grounds, but just outside the northeast corner of the grounds, we put up a clear-sided tent, and we'll have six different companies flying their drones there, and everybody's got a time slot, and they get their opportunity. That tent is also going to have some televisions in it so that you can see the TVs will be linked to the operator's screens.
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0: When you bring up the topic of Christ's return and the rapture, it often sparks curious questions and speculation. And while this may fuel intriguing conversations, today on Truth for Life, Alistair Begg points us to the central truths that Scripture makes clear about this anticipated event and tells us what our priority ought to be while we're waiting. Let's open our Bibles to 1 Thessalonians chapter 4. We're beginning with verse 16.
1: Now from the return we go to the resurrection. The Lord himself will come down from heaven with a loud command, and so on. End of verse 16. And the dead in Christ will rise first. At creation God spoke, and it came to be. You can read that in Psalm 33:9. At the tomb of Lazarus, Jesus spoke, and Lazarus came out. Even the sister said, Jesus, I don't think you want to go to the tomb. Our brother has been dead now 4 days, and his body has begun to show the signs of decay. And Jesus stands outside the tomb, and he cries, Lazarus, come forth. And the gathering crowd must have looked around and said, finally, we know that this Jesus is crazy because he is now speaking to the dead. And we know that the dead cannot hear. And suddenly out of the tomb, still bound hand and foot, walks the relatively embarrassed

body of Lazarus himself. And the people must have looked at one another and said, as did the disciples on the Sea of Galilee, what manner of man is this that even the dead can hear his voice? Thursday at Lakeview Cemetery, I was pondering this as I anticipated preaching it. As I drove all around there, what a place to get lost, incidentally. You go round and round and round. You never come out the same way you went in. At least I never do. I'm grateful to come out for the time being. I know there's a day when I won't come out, but on that day, I won't be worried about it. But as I wandered around all those tombstones, I said to myself, you know, 1 Thessalonians 4 says that the dead in Christ will rise first. I mean, there's going to be some funeral procession going down round there when all of a sudden it all cuts loose. And people start coming out of those places just unbelievably, dramatically. If you've got a believer in the hearse, all of a sudden, bam, the guy's out of there. The girl's out of there. Hey! You say, oh, we can't believe this. This is far-fetched. Let me tell you something. We can believe this. We do believe this. We must believe this. We need to preach this. Jesus himself taught it in John chapter 5 in teaching concerning life in his name. He says, I tell you the truth, verse 25 of John 5, a time is coming and has now come when the dead will hear the voice of the Son of God and those who hear will live. People must have been saying, I wonder what he means by that. And in verse 28, he says, do not be amazed at this. For a time is coming when all who are in their graves will hear his voice and come out. Those who have done good will rise to live, and those who have done evil will rise to be condemned. He speaks, and listening to his voice, new life the dead receive. You see, think about it. Why would we have the conviction that we are going to be united with Christ in this way? Well, think about it. We were blind and dead, weren't we? In our own trespasses and in our sins, we weren't seeking God. We were lost in our own confusion. We had nothing to look forward to and no God to whom we might turn. And then God shone the light of his word and the truth of his Son into our hearts, illumined the dungeon of our experience, showed us our sin, showed us a Savior, and we laid hold of his mercy and his goodness. And we were brought from darkness into light. In the same way, into the darkness of the tomb in which we are laid will come the very voice of Christ, and the dead in Christ will rise first. Now, you see, this was the great concern of the Thessalonians, because, you see, they were wondering about what would happen to the people who had died. They knew that Jesus was going to come back again, and they were concerned that they would miss the event. What a shame that our friends and our loved ones have died and they're going to miss the great day. No, no, says Paul, the dead in Christ will rise first. Before the events of verse 17, the resurrected Christ will be accompanied at his coming by his resurrected people. That's something along the lines of verse 14. We believe that Jesus died and rose again, and so we believe that God will bring with Jesus those who have fallen asleep in him. What does that mean? I mean a number of things. It may mean that Jesus returns and he brings with him the souls of those who have been with him in heaven to this point. Or it may well mean that instantaneously, as the bodies are resurrected and as Jesus comes with the souls of those who have been eternally with him, instantaneously they are reunited. And so when we hear and we look up into the skies, suddenly there's a great crowd of people coming. Not just Jesus on his own, but he is bringing his gathered people. He's picked them up from here, there, and from everywhere. They've all been gathering together and like a great swarm across the sky. Do you see why I say this is a cosmic event? We haven't even begun to imagine what this is going to mean. We haven't got into the dimension that this is going to take us when this happens. I'm convinced of it. This is going to so far exceed anything we've ever known. It's going to blow the mind of the unbeliever in a moment and totally freak out the Christian as well. There is no possibility that those who have died in Christ will ever be separated from Christ. We are indissolubly linked to Jesus. We are inseparably linked to Jesus. Think about it. If by nature we are without God and without hope in the world, that we are the objects of his wrath, Ephesians 2,
And then the light of the glorious gospel of Christ shines into our lives, and we respond in repentance and faith. Then we become, as Paul says in 2 Corinthians 5:17, a new creation. If any man be in Christ, he is a new creation. So now I am in Christ. For how long am I in Christ? Forever. Therefore, I die in Christ. Therefore, I rise in Christ. Therefore, I will be eternally with Christ. His forever, says the hymn writer, only his. Who the Lord and me shall part? Ah, with what a rest of bliss Christ can fill the loving heart. Heaven and earth may fade and flee. Firstborn light in gloom decline. But while God and I shall be, I am his and he is mine. The return, the resurrection, the rapture. What is this? Verse 17. We're going to be seized. After that, we who are still alive and are left will be caught up, seized, grabbed, snatched, carried off by force. Where do we get the word rapture? We get it from the Latin word rapier, R-A-P-E-R-E. And so our English word has entered to the parlance of the church as a result of the influence of the Latin. The word is descriptive of a sudden swoop, and usually of one with such a force that cannot be resisted. And so we anticipate this. The people who are still alive when there is the loud command, the voice of the archangel, the trumpet call of God, and the resurrection of the dead in Christ, the people who are still alive at that point will be caught up together with them in the clouds to meet the Lord in the air. The Greek word is harpazo. That's the Greek equivalent of the Latin rapier and the English rapture. Now, let me say a word to you, and it's a word both of caution and encouragement. This is the only place in the New Testament which speaks unambiguously about this event, namely the rapture. That may be a surprise to some of you who have got the rapture appearing all the time and everywhere. But this is the only place in the New Testament that speaks unambiguously to the issue of the rapture. Now, I want to quickly add that there are other places in the New Testament which can justly be said to refer to it when, of course, this is established as the foundational premise. But none of those other verses in the New Testament, absent 1 Thessalonians 4:17, can establish this fact on their own. So this is it right here in one verse. Everything else may cross-reference it, but nothing else on its own may establish the fact by itself. You say, well, why do you make the point? For this reason, that we better be careful with such limited information about being unduly dogmatic about things that we can't be dogmatic about. Leon Morris says, had we an abundance of detail recorded, we could say a great deal. But we have no more than a few simple facts, and we must not read our pet theories into them. I put it to you that most of the preoccupation with the return of Jesus Christ has been characterized by the emphasis of pet theories and the de-emphasis of absolute verities. Because what is secondary becomes primary, and therefore what is primary inevitably becomes secondary. That what is peripheral becomes central, and therefore the central event begins to become peripheral. The precise words that Paul uses here in verse 17 don't take us very far in our understanding of the details, do they? Don't you find yourself with a lot of questions? After that, we who are still alive and left, for how long? Doesn't say. Will be caught up. How? Doesn't say. In the clouds. Will we be suspended? Doesn't say. Will we be able to sit on the clouds? Don't be stupid. So on. There's a whole ton of stuff.
Is there going to be enough room for everybody? Will we all be there at the same time? What about Moses? Is he going to be there? And what? And so on and so forth. You find you've got more questions than you've got answers. And so the history of the Christian church, especially in America, if I may be so bold as to put it to you, has determined that it will supply all the details, even though the details ain't there. Because it's far more fun to get all the details than it is to live with the bold assertion of the central verity. Namely, there's definitely going to be a return. There's definitely going to be a resurrection of the dead in Christ. And there's definitely going to be a rapture whereby those of us who are still alive in that moment will be gathered up together with those who have had their new resurrection bodies. Now, it is legitimate and it is obvious that students of the Bible are going to ponder this and they're going to draw their own inferences from it. And so they do, and so we might, and so we must. However, it does not give to us the license to condemn others who do not draw the same inferences. And in a way, that has not characterized the church ever before 20th century American Christendom. American Christendom has failed to understand that. And you say, well, who are you? Who do you to come here and tell us this? I'm just Alistair, and I'm just here to tell you this. The debates, the divisions, the discussions, and the questioning of the integrity and the validity and the certainty and the commitment of Christians in relationship to a view of the rapture have totally paralyzed great sections of the church in the United States. In Britain, in other places in the world, and I'm not going to argue in favor of this, but I'm just pointing it out factually, the issue there is not to disagree over peculiar inferences as to what is plain, but is to unite over what is plain and to respect the inferences which other people have. But as soon as we raise inference to the position of orthodoxy, then of course, anyone who does not share our inference becomes unorthodox, and since we cannot unite with those who are unorthodox, therefore we cannot unite with them. We have to allow legitimate room for differences of opinion on things about which the Bible is not dogmatic. You say, well, can you apply that, for example, to the deity of Jesus Christ? Absolutely not. Can you apply that to the humanity and the deity of Christ? Absolutely not. Can you apply that to the authority of Scripture? Absolutely not. Well, you say, well, how in the world could we arbitrarily apply it to the return of Jesus Christ? We are not applying it to the return of Jesus Christ in saying this. We are stating categorically and absolutely that the return of Jesus Christ is an absolute certainty, that it will be personal, that it will be visible, that it will be cosmic, that it will be glorious, that there will definitely be his return, there will definitely be a resurrection, that there will definitely be this rapture, 1 Thessalonians 4:17. But when it gets down to the details about which the Bible then no longer possesses the same clarity, we have now moved to the realm of inference and away from the position upon which we can be dogmatic. You're going to have to think that out. You'll notice that we'll be caught up together with them in the clouds to meet the Lord in the air. I mentioned earlier that it is in the air that the demons hold sway. Satan is regarded as the prince of the power of the air in Ephesians 2:2. And when we are gathered up with the Lord in the air, he's going to demonstrate his power and his reality on the home turf, as it were, of the devil and his hordes. He's going to establish graphically, cosmically, his mastery over them. We got to hasten to a conclusion. The fourth word is the word reunion. And so we will be with the Lord forever. So we will be with the Lord forever. This is the main thing. Everything leads up to this. And after this, there's nothing more to add. His return won't be local, as we said. It'll be universal. You can read that Luke 17:23-24. It will transcend all that we know of time and space. What's the toughest thing in life? I think the toughest thing in life is saying goodbye.
That's what makes it hard for kids to leave for college. That's what makes it hard for lovers to say goodbye at the airport. That's what makes it hard to look into the eyes of a loved one and know that they will be taken from us in death. That's what makes it hard to watch as our friends and our neighbors are scattered throughout the country. It's parting. And if we could deal with parting, we could deal with everything. I got good news for you. It's all dealt with. We will be with the Lord forever. We're all going to be there, and we're all going to be together. And I, for one, I'm keenly looking forward to that, because I'm tired of saying cheerio to people. Don't you wish you could get all your friends together for one night? Don't you wish you could gather them all up, the ones that have gone, the ones that have left, the ones that have died, haul them all together in one room, and just have a big romping worship service? Don't you wish that we wouldn't have to say cheerio anymore? Don't you wish that it could all be over once and for all? Don't you wish that we were all going to be with the Lord forever? We are. Now, I don't know how it's going to be. I frankly don't know how you're going to get around everybody. I haven't got the foggiest idea, but I do know this. It's going to be fantastic. It's going to be better than the best thing you ever conceived of, the most wonderful party you ever dreamed of, the best reunion you ever created. Imagine your most favorite family reunion, add in every friend you ever loved in all your life, put them all together for one night and multiply it to the nth degree, and you still haven't come close to what heaven's going to be like. There's going to be a great big reunion. In Scotland, as a kid, we used to sing a song. You have heard of little Moses in the bulrush. You have heard of fearless David in the sling. You have heard the story told of dreaming Joseph and of Jonah and the whale, I often sing. There are many, many others in the Bible. I should like to meet them all. I do declare, by and by the Lord will surely let me meet them at a meeting in the air. For there's going to be a meeting in the air in the sweet, sweet by and by. I'm going to meet them. Meet them over there in that home beyond the sky. Such singing you will hear, never ever heard by mortal ear. 'Twill be glorious, I do declare, and God's own Son will be the reigning one in that meeting in the air. Let the pessimist look down. Let the fearful look over their shoulder. Let the Christian lift his eyes and look up. What's it going to be? His return. The resurrection of the dead, the rapture of the believing, the reunion of all. So what? Because of the final word, responsibility. This is not to allow us to go away and sit in a corner and pat one another on the back. No, he says, here's what to do. Encourage one another with these words. Someone is downhearted. Someone is going through difficult days. Someone is just overwhelmed by the events of the week that await them. Listen, encourage them with these words. Remind them of this ultimate triumph, of this certainty which gives meaning to our existence. Jesus is the rock that doesn't roll. He's the rock, the one that rolls our blues away. He's the rock of my salvation. And finally, the responsibility is expressed not only in the encouragement that we are to give to one another, but it is expressed in the fact that we are to encourage one another purposefully, as the New Testament says, to love and to good deeds. We are to encourage one another to purity, because when he comes, he's coming for the holy. He's coming for the five wise virgins, not the five foolish ones. We are to encourage one another to watchfulness and keeping short accounts with sin. We are to encourage one another in zealous evangelism. Can I give you a wee word of encouragement? Jesus is coming back. Men and women have got no hope. They live in a no-hope generation. Somebody's going to have to tell them. How about you? Seize every opportunity. Every time somebody does something for you, give them one of these. Happened to me yesterday at the driving range, hitting golf balls, lady perspiring like fury, but her head blowing up like a balloon, getting hotter and hotter with every left-handed surge at the ball. I was trying not to look at her. I was frightened she's going to explode. After a little while, she comes across to me and she says, here, I think you should have these balls.
I said, well, I know I need the practice. I said, but what's the problem? She says, oh, I haven't done this for 5 years, and I'm about to die. And I said, well, let me give you some money for them, which was an uncharacteristic act of generosity on my part, which all the time hoping she would do as she did and say, no, thank you. And I said, oh, well, okay, then I can take them. So she poured the balls out for me, and she

0: went away and hit the lingering tune. As she went out, I said, hey, hang on, let me give you something. She said, what? I said, I want to give you an invitation to church. She said, I don't go to church. I said, you're just the girl I'm looking for. Stay there. And got these things, the sheets and everything, got them out. And I said, well, when's the last time you went to church? I don't go to church, never. I said, well, hey, you come to this, and you bring your friends. Now, she may not come. I hope she comes. But she'll remember at least somewhere along the journey of her day that somebody cared enough to invite her. Can I encourage you? He's going to return. There's going to be a resurrection. There's going to be a rapture. There's going to be a reunion. Therefore, we've got a responsibility. All the saints who've rested from their labors, they've done their part. Now it's up to us. Will you commit yourself, not just to this task, but to the challenge?
1: 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You know, if we're going to rise to the challenge and the responsibility of encouraging one another in anticipation of the return of Christ, it's important that we continue to grow in our faith. Have you ever wondered if you're growing spiritually the way you should? Well, today we're excited to offer a new book from Alistair. It's titled, We Will Be Changed, 9 Inner Glories the Spirit is Cultivating in You. 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I'm Bob Lapine. We are glad you've studied God's Word with us today. 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
10: Passionately proclaim uncompromising truth. That's what Dr. Michael Youssef is committed to doing across six continents through the expanding ministry arms of Leading the Way. In this episode, hear the final message that Dr. Youssef preached at the church that he founded in Atlanta. This is a cornerstone message. It drove his life, and it drives everything he does as an individual, as a husband and father and grandfather, and now as he moves forward as a ministry leader. This is also a message that Dr. Youssef is passionate about sharing with you, because it's a biblical call to point the lost to the truth that is only found in Christ. And he's challenging you to increase the passion of declaring Christ openly in your family, in your church, in your workplace, your community, and your nation. 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
11: Turn with me, please, to 2 Corinthians chapter 4, verses 4 and 5. The God of this age, talking about Satan, the God of this age has blinded the minds of the unbelievers, so that they cannot see the light of the gospel of the glory of Christ, who is the image of God. Say that with me. Who is? For we do not preach ourselves, but Jesus Christ as Lord, and we ourselves as your servants for Jesus' sake. This cannot be just the foundation stone, cannot be just a doctrine that's stuck away in historical books. No, but it has to be preached and practiced day in and day out, again and again and again. Because if you study church history, you'll find that in every generation, our Lord has called upon some men and women, young and old, to stand up and affirm this truth for themselves, to stand up against the spirit of the age, to stand up against those who water down, modify, or otherwise compromise the gospel of Jesus Christ, to stand up against those who deny the power of the gospel of Jesus Christ, to stand up against those who seek to rewrite the gospel and make it palatable to non-believers, those who seek to modify the message of Christ to fit the cultural trends, to stand up against those who seek to repaint the portrait of Jesus in order to make him acceptable to rebellious sinners, those who seek to remove the offense of the cross, those who seek to shave the mane of the Lion of Judah, those who preach that if you believe somewhat and repent to a certain extent, you'll be saved to a certain degree. No in a million no to that. No in a million no to that. Now, I remember a number of years ago, a man who had risen into leadership here, including serving on the vestry. He was under pressure to doubt this message. And he began a chain of murmur against me and the preaching of the Word of God. And he kept saying, what we need to do is to affirm what we're for, not what we're against. I knew where that was coming from, and I immediately confronted him one-on-one, and I explained to him that for the pure gospel of Jesus Christ to be lifted high, we must preach what we are for, but we're also what we're against. For we are not like the Islamists who force their religion on people by jihad, by force, by terrorism. But we lift up Christ, our Christ, so that everyone can make an intelligent decision for or against, to receive Christ or reject him, declaring clearly and lovingly and thoughtfully that those who receive him as the only Savior and Lord will receive forgiveness of sins, peace and joy in this life, and be assured of eternity with him in heaven. Amen. Those who reject him as their only Savior and Lord, they will spend there forever in an eternity of horror and suffering. And that is why we see in history again and again and again that God calls faithful children for 2,000 years now to stand firm, to stand strong, to stand up, and to say with the Apostle Paul, for we preach Christ and not ourselves, but we, your servants, for Jesus' sake. We do not preach our ideas, we preach Christ. We do not preach what makes us popular, we preach Christ. We don't preach what makes us acceptable to this fallen world, we preach Christ. We do not preach the rebranding of Jesus as some people are asking for, nor do we preach surrender to the power of sin, nor do we preach capitulation to the enslavement of sin, nor do we preach surrender to the sexual revolution, nor do we preach pragmatism toward political correctness. No, no, no. We preach Christ, yes. Not ourselves. Yes. As Jude, the half-brother of Jesus, reminds us that we must always, always, always contend for the faith that once delivered. Yes. Not the faith that we want to make it to be, but the faith that once delivered, even during the apostolic age. The Apostle Paul was confronted by many of his contemporaries who were preaching false gospels, modified gospels, edited gospels, add to gospel. And he exposed them when he said, no, we preach who?
12: Christ.
11: In the Galatian church, he confronted those who want to add to the gospel and make rituals to be necessary for salvation plus Jesus. And he says, no. The gospel of Jesus Christ alone, Christ alone. And in Ephesus and in other places, he confronted the Gnostics who preached salvation through knowledge. But he said, no, we preach who?
12: Christ.
11: One of the early heretics of the church, in the church, named Marcion, from which we get the Marcion heresy, he taught that the God of the Old Testament is different from the God of the New Testament. Yes, yes, yes, yes, it's not new. And therefore, he said that we need to be unhitched from the Old Testament. Old heresies are now being dressed up and look like new ideas, new fads, but there's nothing new under the sun. The faithful disciples of Jesus said, no, without the Old Testament, the New Testament doesn't make sense. Without the foundation, the building cannot stand. Without Abraham, we could not comprehend the seed of Abraham, Jesus. Without David, we cannot comprehend the son of David, the Lord Jesus Christ. Without the law, we could never comprehend or appreciate the grace of God. As I said, these various heresies that plagued the church from the very early days, and now they're dressing them up and be preached from many evangelical pulpits today. But I'm charging you to remain faithful to preach Christ. In fact, remind me of what something Dr. Criswell of First Baptist Church of Dallas said years ago. I went to hear him many, many years ago. And he said, a skunk is a skunk by any name. Heresy is a heresy by any name. There is no use dressing it up. These dressing up these old heresies because the faithful believers are going to see through it. And Paul said, of the devices of the devil, we are not ignorant. We are alert and we are aware. Please don't ever forget that when the early believers said that we preach Christ alone, they were burned alive. They were dipped in boiling tar. They were given to hungry lions. But they were not deterred from preaching Christ alone, through faith alone, by grace alone, in the Scripture alone. Glory to God. Then came the Dark Ages, where the superstition and witchcraft invaded, came inside the church itself, including the Vatican. There are some horror stories that I can't share with you. But God raised up reformers who read the Scriptures, and they realized that we must preach Christ and salvation by faith in Him alone. Then about 300 years ago, a man by the name of Irenaeus, we get the Arminian theology from him, he thought that God is not capable of saving us, we have to save ourselves. But good and godly men like George Whitefield rose up and said, no, we must preach Christ, who alone can save from the guttermost to the uttermost. Today we have Universalists, Unitarian, who teach that Christ is the ideal man, which we too can be when we obtain a higher self. Scientology teaches that if we know enough, we can survive forever. Not without Jesus, you will. Astrology says the time you're born determines your destiny. The reincarnationists say that life is reincarnated into new life, which pays for the misdeeds of the former life. No, because Christ paid all of the wages of sin of everyone who would repent and believe in Him and surrender to Him as the only Lord and Savior. Then we had the human potential movement in the 60s. It says that we can create our own identity. No wonder there are so many confused people around us. Today, there are so many called evangelical preachers who are saying that the Bible is like a smorgasbord, or as we say here, a buffet, that you pick what you like, leave what you don't like. In fact, this teaching is more than any other heresy that is a modern-day heresy in many a church. It breaks my heart. And that exactly what weakened the church, nullified this message, muffled this voice, and confused millions of people, and is going to lead many to eternal damnation. And that is why today, more than any other time in history, we must only preach the Christ of the Bible. The Christ who is God, the God of power and might, the Christ who is the only one who can forgive all of our sins, the Christ who is the only one who can break the power of sin, the Christ, the only one who can restore us to sanity, the only one who can set the captives free. He's the only one who liberates us from the chains of addictions. He's the only one who will one day judge the living and the dead. He's the only one who will one day rule supreme forever and ever. He's the only one to whom every knee shall bow and every tongue confess that Jesus Christ is Lord, to the glory of God the Father. We preach Christ, who is the image of the invisible God, and we ourselves, your servants, for Christ's sake. We preach the only Christ who promised by God the Father back in Genesis. We preach the Christ who was born of pure virgin. We preach only Christ who healed the sick, raised the dead, made the lame to walk, and set the captives free. We preach the only Christ who was crucified on Mount Golgotha, buried for 3 days, and then on the third day, He and only He in all of human history rose from the dead, never to die again. We preach the Christ, the only one who can promise eternal life to every repentant sinner like me and like you. We preach the only Christ who ascended alive into heaven, now sits on the rim of the universe, on the throne of God. And one day, while He's reigning and ruling now invisibly, One day, he's going to come and he's going to reign and rule

0: We preach the only Christ who was his first coming was born in a manger, but in his second coming, he will rule with an iron scepter. We preach the only Christ for whom and through whom the whole universe was created, the one who left heaven and came to earth, but in his second coming, he will come with power and great glory. We preach the only Christ who's in first coming, hung helplessly on the cross of Calvary, and yet rose victoriously from the dead. But the second coming, he will sit on the throne of God. We preach the only Christ who is the Lamb of God, who takes away the sin of the world, the sin of everyone who believes in him. But when he comes back, he comes as the Lion of Judah. We preach the Christ and not ourselves. Please listen to me, listen to me. We do not preach pop psychology, helpful as that may be to some people. We do not preach self-help, maybe liked by some people. We do not preach band-aids for temporary relief. No, we preach the only one who can do a total job for the total person. Oh, my beloved friends. This is not going to come as a surprise to you or many of you, or certainly not to my family. I'm a man who is far, far, far, far, far from perfect. And that is why when I sin, I repent of my sin and confess my sin. I don't gloss over my sins. I don't explain away my sins. I don't rationalize my sins. I don't try to blame others for my sins. I confess them to the only one who have taken all of my sins and fastened them to the cross. But listen, that is Christianity 101. That's Christianity 101. Bible said, if we say we have no sin, we deceive ourselves and the truth is not in us. But if we confess, he is faithful and just to forgive us all of our sins. Our sins do not need a parade of pride and taking pride in sin. Our sins need to be broken over, confessed and repented of. Not to lower the bar of righteousness all the way to the ground. All the way to the ground, so that we might numb the sinners into their sin. Not to paint over our failures, but confess them. For we do not preach ourselves, but we preach Christ, who is the image of the invisible God. Far from Jesus Christ being a mere founder of a religion, as this thing preached from many a pulpit, he is the Creator God who became man. Far from this newly fangled idea that he is a way, a truth, and a life. He's the only truth. He's the only way. And he's the only giver of eternal life. Far from the false claims that everyone, whether they believe in Jesus or not, are going to make it to heaven when they die. No. For Jesus himself says, no one. And no one means what? No one. No one means what? No one will come to the Father but by me. And Jesus is the only one. He is Jesus the only. And that is why, from Genesis to Revelation, Jesus is the central focus of the entire Bible. And that is why, for 2,000-year period of time, give or take, from about 1800 BC all the way to 68 AD, all the writers in the Old and the New Testament, they basically focused on Jesus. In the Old Testament, they saw him by faith. Jesus said, Abraham saw my day and rejoiced. That's 1800 years before Christ, because they saw him as the beginning and the end and everything in between. They saw him as the Alpha and the Omega and the rest of the alphabet. He is the only one true revelation of God the Father. He's the only true revelation of God the Father. You can find him in every book of the Bible. If you look closely enough in the scripture, you're going to find that in the book of Genesis, he is the seed of the woman. That in the book of Exodus, he's the Lamb of God. In Leviticus, he's the high priest. In Numbers, he is the smitten rock. In Deuteronomy, he's the prophet. In Joshua, he is the captain of the Lord of hosts. In Judges, he is the great final judge. In Ruth, he is the heavenly kinsman redeemer. In Samuel, he's the anointed one. In the book of Kings, he is the King of Kings and the Lord of Lords. In Chronicles, he is the glory of the temple of God. In Ezra, he is the teacher that come from God. In Nehemiah, he is the rebuilder of broken walls and lives. In Esther, he is the protector of his people. In Job, he is the only comforter in times of trouble. In Psalms, he's the good shepherd. In Proverbs, he's the wisdom of God. In Ecclesiastes, he is the preacher of the kingdom of God. In the Song of Songs, he is the bridegroom that comes to his bride, the church. In Isaiah, he is the mighty God, everlasting Father, and the Prince of Peace. In Jeremiah, he is the potter who shapes the clay of our lives into the image of God. In Lamentation, he is the weeping prophet. In Ezekiel, he is the wheel inside the wheel. In Daniel, he's the Son of Man coming in the clouds of great glory, and the fourth man in the fiery furnace. In Hosea, he's the love of God for the backslider. In Joel, he's the baptism of the Holy Spirit. In Amos, he's the author of judgment and of mercy. In Obadiah, he is the God of vengeance. In Jonah, he's the salvation of our God. In Micah, he is the great intercessor. In Nahum, he is the stronghold in the day of trouble. In Habakkuk, he is the God of mercy. In Zephaniah, he is the establisher of the kingdom of God upon the earth. In Haggai, he is the desire of all nations. In Zechariah, he is the branch of Jehovah. In Malachi, he is the refiner's fire, the Son, S-O-N, of righteousness that shall rise over all the world with healing in his wings. That is how the Old Testament saw Christ before his glorious coming from heaven on that first Christmas day, before he was fully revealed to us humans. In the Old Testament, they saw him by faith. They longed for his coming by faith, and they waited for him by faith. And when Jesus finally came from heaven and he declared that he is the I Am, when he said that, every faithful Jew, every faithful Israelite should have remembered that this is how he introduced himself to Moses on the burning bush. When Moses said, "Who do I tell them send me?" He said, "Tell them I am sent you, for I am who I am." And that is why this I am, the Lord Jesus Christ, became the total focus of the New Testament. And that is why in Matthew, he's the Messiah King. And in Mark, he's a miracle worker. In Luke, he's a great physician. In John, he's the Lamb of God that takes away the sin of the world. In Acts, he's the risen Lord. In Romans, he is the justifier. In Corinthians, he's the sanctifier. In Galatians, he's the liberation. In Ephesians, he's our perfection. In Philippians, he is our joy. And in Colossians, he is the head of the body, the church. In Thessalonians, he's the coming ruler. In Timothy, he's the judge of all men. In Titus, he's the redeemer of the world. In Philemon, he is the friend that sticks to you closer than a brother. In Hebrews, he's the author and the finisher of our salvation. In James, he is the healer of the nations. In Peter, he is the chief shepherd, the bishop of our souls. In John's epistles, he is the word of God. In Jude, he is the coming one with tens of thousands of his saints to execute judgment upon the earth. In Revelation, he is the Alpha and the Omega. He is the beginning and the end. He is the lion from the tribe of Judah, the root of Jesse, the root of David, the Lamb of God, the Word of God, the King of Kings, and the Lord of Lords. We preach Christ, and we ourselves are servants for Christ's sake.
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0: We stand at a crossroad of history, and we can walk through these doors of opportunities that God has opened for us, or we can do nothing. We have the choice.
2: 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and communities.
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0: Thought of the Day with Monsignor Frank Bagnano.
1: The great Jewish philosopher Philo of Alexandria lived in the first century. He was able to join religion with philosophy or logical thinking. He gently taught everyone to, quote, be kind. Yes, always be kind to others, because everyone you meet is fighting a great battle. And if that was true in the first century, it is certainly true for the people we meet today. Yes, each of us is often engaged in a great interior battle. And given that reality, always try to be kind to other people. For as Philo of Alexandria taught, be kind. Yes, always be kind to other people, because everyone you meet is fighting a great battle. And that is today's Thought of the Day.
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0: come. I hope she comes. But she'll remember at least somewhere along the journey of her day that somebody cared enough to invite her. Can I encourage you? He's going to return. There's going to be a resurrection. There's going to be a rapture. There's going to be a reunion. Therefore, we've got a responsibility. All the saints who've rested from their labors, they've done their part. Now it's up to us. Will you commit yourself, not just to this task, but to the challenge?
1: 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Well, today we're excited to offer a new book from Alistair. 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I'm Bob Lapine. We are glad you've studied God's Word with us today. 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
4: As summer winds down and fall begins, remember the future. Now that sounds contradictory, but realize hope results from the past. Seeds planted in the summer will produce a harvest we can all enjoy in the fall. A famous missionary whose life was cut short left this advice, live with no regrets. That's because hope lives on.
5: We have all heard about the Ten Commandments, but do we understand the background and importance of these monumental statements? Do we see and know the God who was revealed to the Israelites and to us in these statutes? 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
9: I sometimes like to say to people when they're preparing to preach that there's only one thing worse than being heretical in preaching, and that's being boring. We're talking about God here. No, God is talking here. Wake up, be devoted. Actually, it's better to be boring than heretical, just to make sure the record's straight, if if you really have to choose, right? But you get the point.
10: Welcome to the God-Centered Life with Josh Moody. The God-Centered Church is our series, Biblical Church Growth, the name of this study, taken from Acts chapter 2, verses 42 through 47. Josh Moody is senior pastor of College Church, located in Wheaton, Illinois. Josh, we're glad to report that your exegesis is found to be neither boring nor, to the best of our knowledge, heretical. That's a wonderful little clip there. Just six verses at the end of chapter 2, but so much to glean as it relates to doing church right. Exciting passage here. Now, you're going to hear mention of church initiatives and distinctives specific to what's going on at Trinity in 2007, but the underlying principles are so good for any church and for us today as well, correct?
11: Absolutely. Yeah. It's a wonderful bit here, isn't it, with the way that the biblical kind of church is the way to have real kind of church growth.
10: Yeah. Fantastic. Let's jump in. This is Acts chapter 2, verses 42 through 47. Here's Josh.
9: Well, friends, let's turn then to the Bible. So it's Acts chapter 2. And beginning at verse 42, just looking at this wonderful, the first of three sort of vignettes of the early church here in Acts. And we're looking at Acts chapter 2, verse 42, and through to verse 47. Let's hear God's word together. They devoted themselves to the apostles' teaching and to the fellowship, to the breaking of bread and to prayer. Everyone was filled with awe, and many wonders and miraculous signs were done by the apostles. All the believers were together and had everything in common. Selling their possessions and goods, they gave to anyone as he had need. Every day they continued to meet together in the temple courts. They broke bread in their homes and ate together with glad and sincere hearts, praising God and enjoying the favor of all the people. And the Lord added to their number daily those who were being saved. Well, I don't know whether you're a frequent visitor to the fine dining institution called McDonald's. But if you are, you may know that a few years ago, McDonald's was kind of running into a bit of trouble with its profits. Its profits are under threat globally. It seemed like the global movement for healthy eating, realization of the danger of trans fats, and that blockbusting documentary that you may have seen, Super Size Me, kind of dented their profits a little bit and gave them a little bit of a bad reputation for health, and it conspired to cause some consternation regarding the future of McDonald's basic fast food business model. Well, what did McDonald's do? And McDonald's reacted by putting salads on its menu. And even though, if you go to McDonald's, statistics show, you're still far more likely to eat your burger, fries, and milkshake than anything else. And even though these salads, when laced with the sugary salad dressing which they come, are actually more calorific than a Big Mac. Despite all that, McDonald's fortunes turned around, and now they're posting startling profits, it seems, there's some business leaders say. Well, marketers call it the halo effect. What happens, apparently, is that they think that because there is a salad on the menu, you feel better about going to McDonald's, whatever you eat. Now, such rebranding is what some feel the church needs. Entering as we are into a stage of post-Christianity or secularization, the idea you can live without God in society is kind of at its ultimate point, or getting there at its zenith, some will say. With many people feeling that the church, therefore, is an outdated institution of questionable, as we were thinking last week, even questionable moral standing. The idea that Jesus is the only way to God is questionably moral for many people today. Well, so some sort of leaders say we need to recreate the halo effect, as it were, for the church. And there are any number of books out there that attempt to rebrand the church. They usually have the title The Blank Church, you know, fill in the blank. Most famous of which is The Purpose-Driven Church. Well, what we're trying to do here at Trinity is to reassert God back into the core of the church, as it were, claiming this ground as his ground, and removing all personality kind of cult models to be centered on God and him alone. And what we find in these few chapters of Acts is exactly that. Here in chapter 2, as I say, it's the first of three kind of vignettes. Then again in chapter 4, and finally in chapter 5, as we'll see as we go on, we have three of these kind of vignettes of the church in its ideal configuration, its historical structure and simplicity. And it is historical. There are parts of it, no doubt, that are, you know, specific to then. But our task, you see, as we gather this morning, in this year, and our task is to identify the original elements of Christ's design for his church and seek to emulate them in our day and our different, of course, it is different cultural contexts. As the old German commentator Bengel said, "Thou hast, O church, thy form, thy pattern. It is thine to preserve it and guard thy trust," talking about the book of Acts as a whole. And see, what has happened, as we saw last week, is that the long-promised gift of the Spirit has arrived. Jesus died, he rose again, he ascended on high, and like a conquering king, he scattered gifts in his train, his victory parade, as it were. And the gift, the promised baptism of the Holy Spirit. And we saw, didn't we, last week, the multifaceted nature of the Pentecost experience and how that applies and in what way to the church today. And so we come to this Spirit-filled church here in front of us. And it's showing us the kind of elemental, the basic elements, the basic constitutive parts of a Spirit-filled church. Peter has preached. 3,000 have responded. The New Testament church has gathered. And what we're seeing here is, in this act of divine sovereignty, that God wants a God-centered church, which means four elements and one resulting effect. Okay, God wants a God-centered church, which means four elements and one prominent, at least the most prominent, resulting effect. First then, be devoted to Bible teaching. You see it? They, verse 42, devoted themselves, well, to various things, the four elements. First, to the apostles' teaching. So here is the church that is filled with the Spirit, right? Here is the church that has just received this glorious Pentecost moment. And what do? What is foremost on their agenda? Is it songs? Is it ecstatic experiences? It's Bible teaching. The Spirit-filled church has a passionate hunger for God's Word. It is, you see, friends, an irrefutable sign of the work of the Spirit that we will long to hear Bible teaching. And without that longing for the Word, we may wonder what kind of Spirit is at work. For the Bible teaches us that the sword of the Spirit is the Word of God, Ephesians 6, 17. Or as it says elsewhere, all Scripture is God-breathed. Or the Scriptures, as it says elsewhere, are men speaking as they were carried along by the Holy Spirit. And so the Word of God is authored by the Spirit of God, is the tool of the Spirit for our spiritual growth. The sword of the Spirit is the Word of God. And for our spiritual growth, our sustenance and challenge, the sword of the Spirit. And therefore, if we are filled with the Spirit, we will long to hear from the Word of the Spirit, won't we? Now, of course, it is the apostles' teaching here. to be devoted to the apostles' teaching means to be devoted to Bible teaching, because the apostles' doctrine is preserved for us in the New Testament, which is their interpretation and explanation of Christ as the fulfillment of the Old Testament. And so this does not only mean that God has spoken, it means that God is speaking today too. For those who think more originality is gained from listening to voices outside of the Bible will find that they are merely repeating human philosophy or reflecting human contemporary culture in a very unoriginal kind of way, when the Bible, when rightly divided, as the apostle urges Timothy to do, is not merely a conservative word. Of course, it can be that. But it's not merely a conservative word, but a word of change, of radical challenge to the church and to the world, the sword of the Spirit indeed.
10: More on doing church right in just a moment, but first a quick reminder that this is the God-Centered Life, the preaching ministry of Josh Moody. Now, this particular ministry is completely supported by folks who enjoy and benefit from these studies. If you'd like to join them, we'd love to have you do so, and that can be taken care of on our website at godcenteredlife.org. Thank you in advance. Back into the book of Acts now. Here's Josh.
9: I read about this famous experiment this week, and it occurred to me as a little like this. It's like that famous laboratory experiment in 1954 when rats were hooked up to pleasurable electrodes, which they could kind of trigger these pleasurable electrodes in their brain to give them a sort of jolt of pleasure. They could trigger them by pressing a lever in front of them. And the experimenters found that the rats would just sit there pressing levers, you know, thousands of times an hour, over and over again, to the extent that they ignored food and drink. And today, well, people still gather teachers around them who will say what their itching ears want them to hear. Happens all the time. Say, press the lever, more please, more please, more please. But if you want food and drink, if you have the boldness to hear a fresh word, you'll be devoted to the apostles' teaching in the Bible. Now, the apostles are mentioned twice here, again in verse 43, this time with regard to their miracles. And there's something of a long-standing debate about this in evangelical circles. Does this mean that the miracles are still going on today? Or were these miracles merely evidence of the apostles' special authority to be authors of Scripture? Well, to my mind, we need simply affirm that God can, and indeed does, still perform miracles today, oh yes, but that these apostolic miracles were also specifically intended to show us we should be devoted to their, the apostles' teaching. And so in these three vignettes, chapter 2, 4, and 5, the apostles' teaching is mentioned twice, and their miracles twice also. And there appears to be, in the way that it's structured, kind of in its literary genre, the way it's constructed, to be a deliberate connection between the two. Their teaching, vindicated by their miracles. And Paul tells the Corinthians that the things that shows that he is an apostle against the claims of the so-called super apostles are specifically these kinds of signs and miracles in order to get the wayward Corinthians to actually listen to him. He says, look, I am an apostle because I did all these kind of things, right? And so we need to be devoted to the apostles' teaching. Well, what is being devoted to the apostles' teaching like? I've done my fair share of weddings now. One thing I always say to the bride and groom about the actual wedding day is that something will go wrong. You know, you can count on it. Don't worry, something, right? So this is going to release the kind of tension about the day, right? So it's not about the wedding, it's about the marriage. Despite all your best plans, Aunt Mildred will get lost, right? Uncle Bill will get in a fight. Someone will forget something. Actually, on our wedding day, if Rochelle will excuse me for telling the story again, Rochelle almost forgot her veil. She turned up to the church and had to go back to it when someone reminded her, which always greatly amuses me as a Bible teacher, because that passage in the Bible where the Lord says, can I forget thee, O Israel? Can a bride forget her veil? Neither can I forget thee, O Israel. You know, close call, you know. Anyway, imagine a wedding, right? And people standing up, you know, giving toasts and making speeches and the like, and the bride decides she wants to say something. And she's so passionately in love with her husband that she wants to give a tribute to what a wonderful man he is, dream on, guys. But let's imagine it, right? Yeah? Okay. And there she is, resplendent in white, glass in hand, toasting the assembled crowd of family and friends, speaking her heart about, right? For this

0: word actually devoted is a very passionate kind of committed word. There she is, right? And she happens to look down at the groom next to her. And what do you know? He's fallen asleep. I sometimes like to say to people when they're preparing to preach, there's only one thing worse than being heretical in preaching, and that's being boring. We're talking about God here. No, God is talking here. Wake up, be devoted. Actually, it's better to be boring than heretical, just to make sure the record's straight, if you know, if you really have to choose, right? But you get the point. We follow the inductive method. What does it say? What does it mean? What does it mean to me? Always in that order. You can't jump to what does it mean to me before you've gone through the other two first. Not jumping to personal application before observation and interpretation. Or as Jim Packer put it, to exegesis in a sort of more kind of fancy kind of way. Exegesis, synthesis, application. Always in that order so that the authentic word of the apostles becomes the living word in right application to us. What does it say? What does it mean? What does it mean to me? In that order, always. And churches, therefore, that do not have a devotion to Bible teaching, well, are they churches after this pattern here? It's an important question. And all of us, therefore, should come hungry to church to hear the word preached. Now, that's the first element of devotion that is foundational. It's talking about the rock of Christ on which all other foundations are built, and it leads to the right practice of the next. So second, flowing out of this by way of practice then, be devoted to true, second, be devoted to true Christian fellowship. They devoted themselves, it says, to the apostles' teaching and to the fellowship. And so we are to be devoted to true Christian fellowship, which comes out of the apostles' teaching. Devoted to the apostles' teaching, and then following on these other three things, and that's to the fellowship. So the Spirit-filled church is not only a Bible-teaching church and a church where we're devoted to Bible teaching, it needs to be that, but it's not only that. The Spirit-filled church has a common care for each other. Not just a lecture hall, it's a family. We look after each other. We love each other. By all this, all men will know that we are Christ's disciples, as the Master taught us, by the love we have for each other. Now, how we need that today. In Lebanon right now, this week, so-called Christians are vying publicly for power. This is another cold war between, I can't pronounce the two sections, Aoun and Gagia or something, to assert leadership of the Christian street, one political analyst has said. While truth must never be put at variance to love, we are to speak the truth in love. Truth hurts, the world says. Church, truth in love. It's not brash, it's not arrogant.
1: I know better than you, let me tell you.
0: No. It does not shove it down your throat. It speaks like Christ to the rich young ruler who after he told him, you need to give up all your possessions, he watched them go away sadly with love. Yes, we should not fear speaking the truth, of course. But I wonder how many people are put off Jesus because someone is rude to them in the church parking lot. Or maybe because they just happen to come along to a particularly lively Baptist congregational meeting, But these had fellowship. Now, the word for fellowship is koinonia in Greek, which shares the same root as the word for common in verse 44, which is koina. And koinonia is also the word, actually, that Paul used when he talked about the collection he organized among the Greek churches. Interestingly enough, isn't it? And koinonikos, again, the same root, is the Greek word for generous. So we're being practical here when we talk about fellowship. They put their money, as we would say, where their mouth was. Now, it all comes out of their faith in the teaching of Christ. We have fellowship with God the Father, the Son, and the Holy Spirit. We have an intimate spiritual relationship with Him. And therefore, 1 John 1:3 teaches us we can have fellowship with each other. It comes out of our relationship with God and then spans to each other. And so this is no mere friendship. people put friendship on a very high

0: level these days, and it's very important, but it's no mere friendship fellowship. It transcends personal likes and dislikes. This is no mere tribal gathering. It goes beyond race and class. This is true Christian fellowship connected to God through Christ's death on the cross by faith and animated by the indwelling power of the Holy Spirit. And here it is deeply practical. Now, there's been a long debate in church history over exactly what it means when it says that they had everything in koina or in common. Now, what it cannot mean, it cannot mean that they held no property, right, individually. It cannot mean that, for in the very next verse, we're told they meet in their own homes, right? Cannot mean that. What it could mean, it could mean that some, like Barnabas, who sold a field and presented it to the apostles, are specifically called to sell their possessions in a radical poverty commitment. It could mean that. But if so, we need beware lest, like Ananias and Sapphira, we hypocritically do so, because according to Peter, that property belongs to us before and after the sale, the money is ours too. As he talks about this in chapter 5, we'll see it later in our series. But we must not lie to the Holy Spirit and pretend we're giving the church the money when really we're just making a pretty good business deal, you see. So it cannot mean they held no property, for we are told they did. It could mean a call for the rich to give up some of their spare houses, if not all, for the poor and needy among us. What it must mean, though, it must mean that we all are called to koinonikos, generosity, for the sake of, as the Old Testament put it, the Levite, the alien, the fatherless, the widow. In other words, this was not communism, nor a commune, but it was a radical community. And so fellowship is not just eating a donut downstairs in the fellowship hall. It's bringing a donut so there's enough. And if you can afford a donut, and if you can't, it's eating it knowing that it's an expression of our fellowship with Christ. Fellowship is not moaning about your problems to others who agree. It's finding someone who can help you get out of the gloom. Fellowship is not possible purely horizontally, but must begin vertically. There can be no true fellowship without corporate worship together. You're not in fellowship if you just turn up for the donuts. Fellowship does require, at times, exercise of discipline. One of the signs of the true church, according to the Reformers, is the apostles' witness in Acts 5 with Ananias and Sapphira. Fellowship is not simply emotional, nor merely verbal, but practical, and includes giving generously to the common plate. Follow the money was the phrase as the Nixon scandal unraveled. In the United Kingdom, at the moment, police have had to invoke special powers contained in 150 old maritime legislation to stop looters. A certain container ship is beached off Branscombe, and about 1,000 people have stolen what BMW estimates are 77 containers containing 39 motorcycles, engines and parts. To put that in context, these 1,000 people are out there in the wild in gale force winds for that stuff. Whatever you think about global climate change, a Financial Times report this week records business leaders predicting that environmental change will only take place with financial incentives. Money. All this to say that the church should be different. Our budget is to be a spiritual document. For where our treasure is, there will our heart be also.
1: That's Josh Moody, and this is The God-Centered Life. Four elements of a God-centered church. First of all, devoted to Bible teaching. Second, true Christian fellowship. And then we have two more elements of doing church right that we'll present when we get together next time. Rick Warren says, in our culture of productivity and efficiency, we desperately need to slow down and think about God's Word. Matt Smethurst's book, Before You Open Your Bible, is filled with great wisdom about how you can reconnect with the power of the Christian life, God's Word. 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And with the start of a new month, we're excited about a new offer. And as Rick Warren has said, this one is designed to fuel a deeper passion.

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12: 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I'm Riley Smith. Mexico has banned U.S. lamb and sheep offal over a single scrapie case. We'll have more right after this.
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1: In late July, USDA's Animal and Plant Health Inspection Service, or APHIS, surveillance program detected a case of classical scrapie in a single sheep at a slaughter facility in Oregon. Although APHIS has not found any additional scrapie cases, Mexico has implemented a ban on U.S. sheep and lamb offal and viscera. U.S. Meat Export Federation Director of Technical and Export Services Courtney Heller said scrapie is a degenerative prion disease of sheep and goats that is not shown to show risk to human health.
2: Scrapie is a transmissible spongiform encephalopathy. We refer to those as TSEs. It's similar to mad cow disease, or BSE as we call it. Scrapie affects sheep and goats. It's not shown to pose any risk to human health. The most recent case we've had here in the U.S. is this case in Oregon. Both APHIS and FSIS indicated, along with America's Sheep Industry Association, that we expect little trade impact, but we've since then found that Mexico has suspended imports of U.S. lamb and sheep offal and viscera. We're still waiting for Mexico to provide public justification for this particular step in trade impacts.
1: Heller said this has a tremendous impact on U.S. sheep producers, as Mexico is the primary market for U.S. sheep and lamb variety meats.
2: Most of our export market for any sheep offal or viscera would be specific to Mexico. Most of the other markets tend to be muscle and meat product focused. And so we'll feel an impact if this market remains closed because we don't have an alternative market for these variety meats.
1: For Money Matters here on the Iowa Agribusiness Radio Network, I'm Riley Smith reporting.
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4: We're going to look at a series of stories from the life of Elisha, and all of them have the same message to us. They say, look at who God is. Look at what he has done. Look at what he is doing. Look at what he will do. Believe in him. Trust him. Have confidence in him.
5: Welcome to Open the Bible with Pastor Colin Smith. I'm Steve Hiller. Glad you're listening today as we begin a brand new series. It's called In God We Trust from the book of 2 Kings. And Colin, what kind of stories are we going to be looking at in this series?
6: We are looking at some wonderful stories from the Old Testament. I find the life of Elisha absolutely fascinating. We'll look, for example, at the story of the Shunammite woman, as she is known, who received the miraculous gift of a son, a wonderful gift from God, and the son then died and then amazingly was raised to life. It is an extraordinary story. Then there's the story of Naaman, a Syrian commander of the army, and he had leprosy, and he came to Elisha, who was a prophet, and Elisha told him something he didn't want to hear, but when he believed God's promise, he was wonderfully healed. That's an amazing story. But we're going to start today with, I think, one of the most wonderful and beautiful stories of all. It's the story of a widow, a godly woman, who was in great need, and God provided for her in an extraordinary way. It's a story that I think many people will know well, and the reason it's known well is it so beautifully conveys the tender compassion and the almighty power and provision of God. It's a wonderful encouragement, and I'm excited to be beginning this new series today.
5: Well, let's open our Bibles together to the book of 2 Kings. We're in chapter 4 as we begin a message called God Will Provide for Us. Here is Pastor Colin.
4: The plan for us is that we will be looking together at the life of Elisha. And I've preached before on the life of Elijah, but never on the life of Elisha. And Elijah, of course, is the better known of these two prophets. But God's people enjoyed more blessing under the life of Elisha, in the time of Elisha, than they ever did in the days of Elijah. Now, the series over these 6 weeks is entitled In God We Trust. We're going to look at a series of stories from the life of Elisha, and all of them have the same message to us. They say, look at who God is.

0: here of the widow. Very clearly, Elisha says to her, now you've got to go outside, borrow vessels from all of your neighbors, empty vessels, and not too few. And remember, Elisha was a prophet, so this really was the word of God to her. Go borrow vessels from your neighbor. It was a command for her to obey. And Elisha says, make sure you don't borrow too few. So there was faith involved here. He calls her to exercise faith. Don't make the mistake of underestimating what God is going to do for you. Walk in obedience and anticipate his blessing. That's what Elisha is saying to her. God will provide for her, but there is something for her to do. Faith and obedience were woven into God's plan to provide for this widow. And your faith and your obedience will be woven into God's plan to provide for you. Now, it's clear from this story that this woman did exactly what Elisha had said. Notice the parallels between verse 4 and verse 5, exactly the same language. Verse 4, Elisha told her, then go in and shut the door behind yourself and your sons and pour into all these vessels. And when one is full, set it aside. That's what she was told to do. Verse 5, what she did. So she went from him and shut the door behind herself and her sons. And as she poured, they brought the vessels to her. She did exactly what Elisha had said. And we will see at the end of this story clear evidence that she did indeed go to all the neighbors and that she did indeed borrow vessels and not too few. She did exactly what he said. Now, I want you to picture with me for a moment the scene as this miracle of God's provision took place. I want you to picture this house, and it is literally stacked from floor to ceiling with jars, pots, vessels of varying shapes and sizes. And one of the widow's sons takes a jar, biggest one he could see in front of him, and puts it on a table. And the widow takes this small jar of oil in her hand. It's all she has. But in an act of faith, she begins to pour it out. It was just a little jar. It should have emptied itself out in seconds. But to the woman's amazement, the large jar into which she was pouring was soon nearly full. And so she calls on her son, bring another jar, bring another jar. One of the sons then places another empty jar on the table. The other son takes the full one and puts it on the floor. They got a little production line going, the three of them. And the woman just kept pouring. And every few seconds, another jar, another jar, another jar. Then verse 6, when the vessels were full, she said to her son, bring me another vessel. And he said to her, there is not another. And the oil stopped flowing. The oil flowed from that little jar as long as there were empty jars to fill. So you see, if the woman had not obeyed the command of Elisha to go to the neighbors and get the jars, she would never have seen this miracle. God works through our faith and through our obedience.
1: 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And what a great truth to think about as we have to wrap up our time together. 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And as you give a gift of any amount this month, we want to send you a copy of Lincoln's Daily Devotional. And Colin, tell us about this book.
0: Well, the first thing that's absolutely fascinating to me is that Abraham Lincoln had and used a devotional. He read scripture and had it in his mind and in his heart. And I discovered this because a friend of mine a while ago gave me an early edition of the actual devotional that Abraham Lincoln used. And it's brilliant. It lays out each day a verse or two of scripture. They're organized topically around a month, and they go through the experience of a Christian believer, our joys, our sorrows, our temptations, and of course, our final hope and blessedness. I was absolutely thrilled to discover that all these years ago, Abraham Lincoln was reading and meditating on a verse of scripture each day. And then I discovered that the book's been reprinted and it's been beautifully reproduced. And so, Steve, it's a joy to make this available to folks. It's in the Old King James Version, which, of course, is so beautiful in the way that it expresses the Word of God. I found this just to be very wonderful and rich. I think people will treasure having a copy of the devotional that Abraham Lincoln himself used to meditate on the Word of God.
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0: But just because you try to be good doesn't mean you are good. 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
2: 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Now that sounds contradictory, but realize hope results from the past. 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A famous missionary whose life was cut short left this advice: live with no regrets. That's because hope lives on.
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5: 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I'm John Fuller, and thanks for joining us.
3: You know, John, one of the most amazing things about Jesus was his love for children. There was something special between children and the Lord. And I think part of it is children are just innocent, right? They don't know. They tell the truth. You're fat. You're skinny. I mean, kids just say the straight.

0: Amazon or pay shareholders. It's all going back to equip parents, help marriages, and families across the country. In the past year alone, we've equipped 1.8 million families to thrive in Christ. I'm very proud of that. Mm-hmm. And we've helped 173,000 people make decisions for Christ.
1: That's so wonderful.
0: It is. Uh-huh. And that's generational impact for the kingdom of God. And we're excited to have you partner with us as we equip more families every single day.
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2: 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Oh, this is what freedom feels like. And I realize a lot of this, not all of it, but a lot of this overwhelm I have done to myself. I have brought on myself.
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8: 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From day one of the Farm Progress Show in Boone, I'm Dustin Huffman. Front month corn futures right now about a penny lower. Soybean futures are trading also about 9 to 10 cents higher in the front month contracts. We'll take a look at those numbers here coming up very soon. Yesterday we saw new crop corn raise about 1.25 cents. The soybeans were unchanged, and September KC wheat dropped about 6.25 cents. On Monday, the sellers tried to control the soybean market but ultimately lost their grip. Traders were eyeing the hot, dry weather this week and a fresh demand for soybeans as supportive factors. Corn followed soybean price movement while wheat witnessed end-of-the-month profit-taking. With no end in sight between the wars in the Black Sea and the Middle East, the grain markets remain underpinned in the short term. On Monday, EPA granted 29 small refinery exemptions from meeting federal blending requirements for the 25 compliance year. However, the EPA plans to reallocate those renewable identification numbers in 26 and 27. The biofuels feedstock market may remain unsettled until those reallocations are announced. To begin September, the USDA will release its monthly grain and oilseed crush report at 2 p.m. today. The Dow right now is trading down 338 points. European markets and Asian markets are also trading lower. Hogs found little strength in the futures yesterday on top of a stronger pork cutout value. Cattle complex also saw some tough going as well. Opening cattle calls will be lower to mix. Hogs look to be higher. We'll look at the numbers next.
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in him. But when he comes back, he comes as the Lion of Judah. We preach the Christ and not ourselves. Please listen to me, listen to me. We do not preach pop psychology, helpful as that may be to some people. We do not preach self-help, maybe liked by some people. We do not preach band-aids for temporary relief. No, we preach the only one who can do a total job for the total person. Oh, my beloved friends, this is not going to come as a surprise to you or many of you, certainly not to my family. I'm a man who is far, far, far, far, far from perfect. And that is why when I sin, I repent of my sin and confess my sin. I don't gloss over my sins. I don't explain away my sins. I don't rationalize my sins. I don't try to blame others for my sins. I confess them to the only one who have taken all of my sins and fastened them to the cross. But listen, that is Christianity 101. That's Christianity 101. Bible said, if we say we have no sin, we deceive ourselves and the truth is not in us. But if we confess, he is faithful and just to forgive us all of our sins. Our sins do not need a parade of pride and taking pride in sin. Our sins need to be broken over, confessed and repented of. Not to lower the bar of righteousness all the way to the ground, all the way to the ground, so that we might numb the sinners into their sin. Not to paint over our failures, but confess them. For we do not preach ourselves, but we preach Christ, who is the image of the invisible God. Far from Jesus Christ being a mere founder of a religion, as this thing preached from many a pulpit, he is the Creator God who became man. Far from this newly fangled idea that he is a way, a truth, and a life, he is the only truth, he is the only way, and he's the only giver of eternal life. Far from the false claims that everyone, whether they believe in Jesus or not, are going to make it to heaven when they die. No, for Jesus himself says, no one, and no one means what? No one. No one means what? No one will come to the Father but by me. And Jesus is the only one. He is Jesus the only. And that is why from Genesis to Revelation, Jesus is the central focus of the entire Bible. And that is why for 2,000 year period of time, give or take, from about 1800 BC all the way to 68 AD, all the writers in the Old and the New Testament, they basically focused on Jesus. In the Old Testament, they saw him by faith. Jesus said, Abraham saw my day and rejoiced. That's 1800 years before Christ, because they saw him as the beginning and the end and everything in between. They saw him as the Alpha and the Omega and the rest of the alphabet. He is the only one true revelation of God the Father. He's the only true revelation of God the Father. You can find him in every book of the Bible. If you look closely enough in the scripture, you're going to find that in the book of Genesis, he is the seed of the woman. That in the book of Exodus, he's the Lamb of God. In Leviticus, he's the high priest. In Numbers, he is the smitten rock. In Deuteronomy, he's the prophet. In Joshua, he is the captain of the Lord of hosts. In Judges, he is the great final judge. In Ruth, he is the heavenly kinsman redeemer. In Samuel, he's the anointed one. In the book of Kings, he is the King of Kings and the Lord of Lords. In Chronicles, he is the glory of the temple of God. In Ezra, he is the teacher that come from God. In Nehemiah, he is the rebuilder of broken walls and lives. In Esther, he is the protector of his people. In Job, he is the only comforter in times of trouble. In Psalms, he's the good shepherd. In Proverbs, he's the wisdom of God. In Ecclesiastes, he is the preacher of the kingdom of God. In the Song of Songs, he is the bridegroom that comes to his bride, the church. In Isaiah, he is the mighty God, everlasting Father, and the Prince of Peace. In Jeremiah, he is the potter
who shapes the clay of our lives into the image of God. In Lamentation, he is the weeping prophet. In Ezekiel, he is the wheel inside the wheel. In Daniel, he's the Son of Man coming in the clouds of great glory, and the fourth man in the fiery furnace. In Hosea, he's the love of God for the backslider. In Joel, he's the baptism of the

0: Holy Spirit. In Amos, he's the author of judgment and of mercy. In Obadiah, he is the God of vengeance. In Jonah, he's the salvation of our God. In Micah, he is the great intercessor. In Nahum, he is the stronghold in the day of trouble. In Habakkuk, he is the God of mercy. In Zephaniah, he's the establisher of the kingdom of God upon the earth. In Haggai, he's the desire of all nations. In Zechariah, he is the branch of Jehovah. In Malachi, he is the refiner's fire, the sun, S-O-N, of righteousness that shall rise over all the world with healing in his wings. That is how the Old Testament saw Christ before his glorious coming from heaven on that first Christmas day, before he was fully revealed to us humans. In the Old Testament, they saw him by faith. They longed for his coming by faith, and they waited for him by faith. And when Jesus finally came from heaven and he declared that he is the I Am, when he said that, every faithful Jew, every faithful Israelite should have remembered that this is how he introduced himself to Moses on the burning bush. When Moses said, "Who do I tell them send me?" He said, "Tell them I am sent you, for I am who I am." And that is why this I Am, the Lord Jesus Christ, became the total focus of the New Testament. And that is why in Matthew, he's the Messiah King. And in Mark, he's a miracle worker. In Luke, he's a great physician. In John, he's the Lamb of God that takes away the sin of the world. In Acts, he's the risen Lord. In Romans, he is the justifier. In Corinthians, he's the sanctifier. In Galatians, he's the liberation. In Ephesians, he's our perfection. In Philippians, he is our joy. And in Colossians, he is the head of the body, the church. In Thessalonians, he's the coming ruler. In Timothy, he's the judge of all men. In Titus, he's the redeemer of the world. In Philemon, he is the friend that sticks to you closer than a brother. In Hebrews, he's the author and the finisher of our salvation. In James, he is the healer of the nations. In Peter, he is the chief shepherd, the bishop of our souls. In John's epistles, he is the word of God. In Jude, he is the coming one with tens of thousands of his saints to execute judgment upon the earth. In Revelation, he is the Alpha and the Omega. He is the beginning and the end. He is the lion from the tribe of Judah, the root of Jesse, the root of David, the Lamb of God, the Word of God, the King of Kings, and the Lord of Lords. We preach Christ, and we ourselves as servants for Christ's sake.
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14: I don't know what Paul expected when he set out on his first missionary journey, but I don't think it was what he got. It was his custom on arriving in a new city to head straight for the synagogue on the Sabbath day and take the good news, the gospel, to the Jews. "The Messiah has come," he announced, and read to them from the scriptures. And Paul does not seem to be prepared for the rejection he keeps on encountering everywhere. Time after time, he hits a brick wall in the synagogue. Oh, there are a few who believe him. And once in a while, nobody does. Sometimes there's outright hostility, and in at least one occasion, attempted murder. At the same time, Gentiles came to Paul in droves to learn more about God, and they're converted in their hundreds. It really is a puzzle sometimes when you can take people, the best news in the world, and have them stare at you like you were speaking another language, or have them throw it back in your face and tell you to get lost. Well, Paul knew what it felt like, but it really troubled him deep inside. He wrote to the Romans and said, "I'm going to tell you the truth in Christ. I'm not lying, and my conscience bears me witness in the Holy Spirit that I have great heaviness and continual sorrow in my heart. If it would help, I could wish that myself were cut off from Christ, for my brethren, my kinsmen, according to the flesh." The problem was, getting himself cut off wasn't going to help anybody, but he was deeply troubled. This threefold affirmation that he's telling the truth is because he doesn't expect anybody to believe a word he's saying. But he says, if it would help, I would even be cut off from Christ. "For my brethren, according to the flesh, who are the Israelites, to whom pertains the adoption, the sonship, the glory, the covenants, the giving of the law, the services of God, and the promises, whose are the fathers, and of whom, as concerning the flesh, Christ came, who is over all, God blessed forever. Amen." Now, how on earth could these people reject the gospel? Well, they did. And it bothered Paul no end. And he recognized that it was important to understand that the promise of God was not something that simply came to people because of their physical birth. He makes the point that just because they're the seed of Abraham, that doesn't mean they're children of the promise. It was only through Isaac, Abraham's son, that the promise was passed on. And so that just because people are Israelite doesn't necessarily cut it. There's got to be more there than that. And he talks about the example of Rebecca when she had two children in her womb, twins, and that before these children were born, before either of them had done anything good or bad, that the purpose of God according to election might stand, not of works, but of him that calls her, or calls, it was said to her, "The elder shall serve the younger." Now, what's the point? Well, this troubling little passage tells us that the calling of God has nothing whatever to do with merit. In other words, there's not a thing you can do to achieve the calling of God or to put yourself into God's kingdom. It has to come from him. He is sovereign, and he does what he wants to do. Paul says in verse 14 of Romans 9, what are we going to say then? Is God unfair? Oh, no. For he says to Moses, "I will have mercy on whom I will have mercy, and I will have compassion on whom I will have compassion." Now, I read this, and if it's not unfair, at least it seems arbitrary, because he says it's not of him that wills, nor of him that runs, but it is God who shows mercy. Now, think about that. He is saying, you and I down here on the earth, it's not our will, and it's not a question of us running in some race and the fastest of us get to come to God. No, it doesn't work that way. It is God who shows mercy. For the scripture says to Pharaoh, "Even for this same purpose have I raised you up, that I might show my power in you, and that my name might be declared throughout all the earth. Therefore has he mercy on whom he will have mercy, and whom he will, he hardens." Now, if Paul intends that to be comforting, he missed me slightly on that one, because I remember when I was a young fellow spending a lot of time reading, I read the scripture and I said to myself, well, where am I if God decides to harden me? Now, there are many people who probably will hear this program who are Calvinists of one stripe or another. There are, you know, quite a number of degrees among people who are Calvinists. But among Calvinists, there is the idea that God comes down to this earth and elects certain people and doesn't elect the others. And it's purely a matter of the sovereign grace of God. His grace is irresistible. In other words, he comes down having foreknown who he's going to call, he predestines them for the kingdom, he calls them, and his call is irresistible. And they do eventually come to him. The people who were not elected, well, they are set apart for damnation. And that damnation basically involves an eternity in hell fire. I was reading a paper the other day by a Calvinist preacher of several generations back, and he was talking about how that when those people that God has selected for damnation die, they go immediately to be tormented in the flames of hell. And they're tormented there until the judgment day when they're brought back before God. But this is not for any remission. This is simply for judgment. And once they are judged, they are sent back to the flames of torment again forever. It was kind of curious as I read it. I thought, well, I guess those people who are damned to the flames of hell will at least look forward to the day of judgment, for it will be the one day through the remainder of the history of all eternity when they will be out of the fire just to be judged. As I said, this isn't really very comforting to me, because if God has given me no choice, having no opportunity, no way that I could make it into his kingdom, that on the alternative is to assign me to hell fire with no choice, well, this kind of fly in the face of Paul's statement, is there unrighteousness with God? Is God unfair? I don't think so. Well, Paul says in verse 19, you're going to say to me, well, how can he find fault? Who can resist his will? There's no fault with us. We have to go one way or the other. No, Paul says, old man, who are you that reply against God? Shall the thing formed say to him that formed it, why have you made me this way? Doesn't the potter have power over the clay of the same lump to make one vessel to honor and another to dishonor? Well, yeah, I guess he does. Well, what if God, willing to show his wrath and to make his power known, endured with much long suffering the vessels of wrath that were fitted to destruction, and that he might make known the riches of his glory on the vessels of mercy which he has before prepared to glory, even us whom he has called, not only of the Jews, but also of the Gentiles, so that some people come, some people are called, some people can be saved, and some people can't? Then he says, as he says also in the prophet Hosea, I will call them my people which were not my people, and her beloved that was not beloved. And it shall come to pass in the place where it was said to them, you are not my people, there shall they be called the children of the living God. Now what's interesting about this short passage is that it's one of the oldest statements in the Bible about the conversion of the Gentiles. Because what he is saying to Hosea, when you read the whole thing in context, is that he has reached out all day long to Israel. He has tried to reach Israel. He has sent prophets to Israel, and Israel won't listen. And he says, I will call them my people, which were not my people. The Israelites had their chance. But I'm going now to the Gentiles. It shall come to pass in the place where it was said to them, people told them, you're not God's people. There they will be called the children of the living God. Now, you know, this sounds a little bit strange in the light of the doctrine of predestination, which sounds like the whole thing was set up from the beginning of the world all the way through to the end as to who was going to be saved and who was going to be lost. But this passage talks about a people who were not God's people. Then they were called his people, which suggests a change somehow in all of this. Now, I read a lengthy paper from about 1860, 1865 by a preacher on this topic, and he had explanations for all of this relative to the Calvinistic point of view. And when I got through with him, I had to conclude I really didn't understand a word he was saying. The problem is that the theologians in this seem to have locked themselves into a corner. They have accepted a given set of principles or doctrines which are internally contradictory. And then they have to develop a theology to try to explain this and to make it work. And I suppose it works for some people. I read an interesting little piece on the internet from a lady who said that she really struggled with these ideas. She studied the Bible on them for years and years and worked at them and prayed about them. And then finally, at long last, she came to see them. And sometimes you need to apply the principle of Occam's razor, the simplest answer is the most likely one to be correct. We'll talk more about this. The problem is, you've got to think. Stay with me. I'll be back after this message.
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14: Paul continues with this rather difficult theme in verse 27. He says, Isaiah also cried concerning Israel, though the number of the children of Israel be as the sand of the sea, a remnant shall be saved. Now, you know, this is a reference back to Isaiah, where Isaiah is prophesying a future captivity of Israel, where the Babylonians are going to come in, take them off into captivity, and that only a remnant of them would ever return to Israel. Now, Paul reaches back and grabs that idea and brings it forward into his century, talking about salvation, that although the children of Israel were great in numbers, that only a fraction of them were actually going to be saved, and that was the experience he was running into. He says, God says he will finish the work and cut it short in righteousness, because a short work will the Lord make upon the earth. And then he quotes Isaiah again, saying, except the Lord of Sabbath had left us a seed, we'd have been like Sodom, we'd have been made like Gomorrah. In other words, if it hadn't have been for this little remnant God decided to save, we'd have been wiped out. Now, you have to be very careful about Paul. Taking his remarks here and there out of context, you may come to some wrong conclusions. You have to look at the whole package, and especially this is true of this section that runs from chapter 9 of Romans all the way through chapter 11. Because, you know, if you don't understand the background, if you don't understand where he's coming from, you can come to some wrong answers. Listen to verse 30, where he kind of pulls this together. What am I trying to say, he says, that the Gentiles who did not follow after righteousness have attained righteousness, even the righteousness which is of faith. But Israel, which followed after the law of righteousness, has not made it. Why? Well, because they didn't look to it by faith. They tried it by works of the law, for they stumbled at that stumbling block. As it is written, behold, I lay in Zion a stumbling stone and a rock of offense, for whoever believes on him shall not be ashamed. Now, what is Paul talking about here? What is the problem that Israel had, and why did the law, the seeking after righteousness by law, let them down? Well, it's really not that hard to understand. The law of God represents a minimum standard of behavior. It doesn't measure up and tell you how you actually achieve a high level of righteousness. All it tells you is how not to be unrighteous. It draws a bright line. You remember the little parable that Jesus gave, where he ended the parable by saying that when you have done everything that is required of you, you say to yourself, I'm an unprofitable servant. I have done that which is my duty to do. The law is one's duty. And when you have done all of the law, you have gained no merit points. You can't climb above this minimum standard that the law defines by keeping the law. You only drop below it into sin. It will not lift you up above it. And once you have dropped below it into sin, the law has no provision for lifting you out of it. So what Paul is here saying is that the Gentiles accepted Jesus Christ to lift them out of sin and to raise them above that bright line of the law into real righteousness with God, just like Abraham did in the Old Testament. In fact, just like every person in the Old Testament who achieved righteousness with God, they did it through faith. Now he tells us that in this time, the Gentiles have come to the place to where they were willing to do this, and the Jews wouldn't accept it. They wanted to depend on the law. They thought somehow the law would get them into this righteous state. But it's not possible. The law is the minimum, not the maximum. And it requires Christ to take you above that minimum standard of the law, to bring you into right relationship with God. In chapter 10, verse 1, Paul returns to the theme he started out with, his concern for Israel and his concern with the fact so many of them were rejecting the truth. He says in chapter 10, verse 1, brethren, my heart's desire and prayer to God for Israel is that they might be saved. For I bear them record, they have a zeal of God they just don't understand. And he recognized that these people loved God. He recognized they wanted to obey God. In fact, many of these people spent their lives in the study of Torah. They, by the hour, would sit and read the scriptures, and they would talk about the scriptures, and they would learn the oral law at the feet of great, great men of Israel, like Gamaliel. And so all of this Paul understood, but he says they are ignorant of God's righteousness, and they have charged around trying to establish their own righteousness and will not submit themselves to the righteousness of God. Now, that's a little hard to understand at first, but if you can just understand what I was telling you a moment ago, that the law merely defines a minimum standard of human conduct. That's all. And if you're wanting to achieve the righteousness of God, you're going to have His help. You're going to have the righteousness of Christ. You're going to have the Holy Spirit to lift you up. You're going to have Jesus Christ to roll back the penalty for your sins and your unrighteousness. And that's what it's all about. And you can't get any of this in the way in which the Jews that Paul knew had traditionally gone about it. That's all he's saying. And then he says in verse 4, "For Christ is the object of the law for righteousness to everyone that believes." In other words, the point of the law is to make us realize that we are sinners so that we will come to Christ. The traditional King James Version says Christ is the end of the law for righteousness has been interpreted by some very superficial interpreters to mean that, well, here's Christ came along, he put an end to the law. Right. Christ put an end to the law, so now it's all right to steal. Christ put an end to the law, so now it's all right to sleep with your neighbor's wife. Is this what we're talking about? Not hardly. For Moses describes the righteousness which is of the law, that the man which does these things shall live by them. In other words, the whole point of giving you the law is to save your life, because breaking the law is going to kill you. And that's the extreme example of it. I mean, a more simple example is if you tell a lie to your neighbor and he finds out, he's not going to ever trust you again. There's a penalty, a consequence connected with the law, okay? We understand that. So that the man who tells the truth by his neighbor establishes a way of life that enables him to live, to prosper in the world. But the law, broken enough times in enough ways, is going to kill you, pure and simple. That's the purpose of the law, to keep you alive. But the righteousness which is of faith says something rather different. It says, don't say in your heart, who can ascend into heaven to bring Christ down? Or who can ascend into the deep, that is, to bring Christ up from the dead? Can any of us have gone to God and brought Christ down to earth and thereby somehow helped in our salvation? And once Christ was murdered and laid in a grave, are we the ones that are going to go down there and bring him up? Just how much can our efforts accomplish in saving ourselves? Paul's answer, nothing. But what does it say? The word is near you, even in your mouth and in your heart. And that's the word of faith which we preach, that if you will confess with your mouth the Lord Jesus, and you shall believe in your heart that God has raised him from the dead, you will be saved. That's not a lot, is it? You know, when I take someone to down into the waters of baptism, I have two questions I ask them when they get there. Based upon what Peter said in Acts 2:38, I ask them, have you repented of your sins, of the transgression of God's holy and righteous law? I get an affirmative answer. And then I ask, do you accept Jesus Christ as your personal Savior, your soon coming King and High Priest? And I get another answer. And if I get positive answers to both of these, I say, I now baptize you in the name of Jesus Christ for the remission of your sins and put them under the water. You know, this is not complicated and this isn't hard. The argument between law and grace, the tension between law and grace, is a complete red herring. It's a complete, I don't know why people want to confuse this issue. I don't know why they have to confuse this issue. Because having gone down into the waters of baptism and having come up out of the waters of baptism, forgiven of all of our past sins, what fool would think that you're now free to go out and commit those sins again without consequence? I don't know. Maybe there aren't any fools who teach that. Stick around. I'll be back right after this message.
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1: Now, let's not forget what Paul's doing here. He's struggling with an idea. He's struggling with a problem that has disturbed him right to the core of his being. The problem is the rejection of the gospel by literally thousands of Jews who heard it and weren't going to have anything to do with it. In Romans 10, verse 9, Paul continues to say, "If you shall confess with your mouth the Lord Jesus, if you'll believe in your heart that God has raised him from the dead, you'll be saved. For with the heart man believes unto righteousness, and with the mouth confession is made unto salvation." You know, you can't keep this faith a secret. You can't decide, "Well, yeah, I believe God, but I'm not going to tell anybody." You have to make confession with your mouth of Jesus Christ. And I think it also goes that he has to enter your life. And Jesus in you will be expressing himself to the people you know, the people you meet, that his love will flow out from you to other people. And so with your mouth and with your life, confession of Christ becomes part of you. He says, "For the scripture says, whoever believes on him will not be ashamed." Can't be ashamed of saying, "Yeah, I'm a Christian. Yes, I follow Jesus of Nazareth. Yes, I believe his teachings. Yes, I obey his instructions." He goes on to say, there's no difference between the Jew and the Greek. "For the same Lord over all is rich unto all that call upon him. For whosoever shall call upon the name of the Lord shall be saved." You want to call out to God? You want to call out to Jesus and confess him with your mouth? You'll be saved. Now, how shall they call on him in whom they haven't believed? And how are they going to believe in him of whom they haven't heard? And how shall they hear without a preacher? Well, this was Paul. He'd been going all over the place preaching. He says, "And how shall they preach except they be sent? As it is written, how beautiful are the feet of them that preach the gospel of peace and bring glad tidings of good things." But they have not all obeyed the gospel. And this is the rub. For Isaiah had said, "Lord, who has believed our report?" You know, it's going to be that way, he said. "We're going to tell them, but they're not going to believe it." Well, faith comes by hearing, and hearing comes by the word of God. Here's my problem, Paul says. Haven't they heard? Well, yeah, verily. And then he quotes the scripture again. "Their sound went into all the earth, their word to the ends of the world." Then Paul says again, "But I say, didn't Israel know?" Well, first Moses said, "I will provoke you to jealousy by them that are no people, and by a foolish nation will I anger you." Now, what Paul is doing, he's working his way through this. He is struggling. He's thinking out loud. And while he's thinking out loud, Trophimus is putting all this stuff down on paper, because this letter seems to have been dictated to a man named Trophimus. And so he works away on this paper. And then finally, in the end of it, he just keeps on working it out verbally. And we walk along with him as he works out his trouble. They've heard it. It's gone everywhere. And then he says, Moses even acknowledged that Israel was going to have to be provoked to jealousy by the Gentiles. And Isaiah is very bold and says, "I was found of them that sought me not. I was made manifest to them that asked not after me." Now Paul will continue in chapter 11, verse 1, with the basic theme of this whole thing. Why have so many Jews continually rejected the gospel? Earlier he says, "Though the children of Israel be as the sand of the sea, only a remnant of them will be saved." And that was what he was seeing. But here in chapter 11, verse 1, he says, "I say then, has God cast away his people?" No. Well, you know, that doesn't seem to be consistent, because earlier he says only a remnant of them are going to be saved. He says, has God cast them away? No. "I am also an Israelite of the seed of Abraham, of the tribe of Benjamin. God has not cast away his people, which he foreknew." Now remember, earlier he said, "Whom God did foreknow, them he did also predestinate to be his sons. Whom he did predestinate, he also called. Whom he also called, he justified. Whom he justified, he glorified." Israel, he foreknew. And yet he's losing them, it sounds like, by the dozen, by the hundreds, by the thousands. Well, what's he talking about? Well, he says, "Don't you know what the scripture says of Elijah? How he makes intercession to God against Israel, saying, 'Lord, they have killed your prophets and digged down your altars, and I am left alone, and they seek my life.' What's the answer of God to him? 'I have reserved to myself 7,000 men that have not bowed the knee to the image of Baal.'" What he is saying is, God has his own people that we may

know nothing about. Even so, at this present time, there is a remnant according to the election of grace. Now, I think it's interesting that he says, at this present time, and emphasizes it, which suggests that there may be another time.

0: speaks for. Only the election out of Israel has obtained it, and the rest were blinded. According as it is written, God has given them the spirit of slumber, eyes that they should not see, ears that they should not hear, unto this day. Now, that's a troubling concept. It's troubling if you just believe that they're dead and are going to stay dead forever through no fault of their own. But what if you believe that they were blinded by God and sent to hell, not just to die, but to be there forever? I'll have to come back to that another day. Until then, I'm Ronald Dart, and you were born to win.
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What kind of person does God use to accomplish His will in each generation? 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I'm Steve Schwetz, and as we turn to Exodus chapter 3,

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0: Hello, and welcome to Just in Time Ministries with Pastor Rhonda Penquite. We have more power and authority in Christ than we know, and when we learn to act on it in faith, God guarantees our success. So let's join Rhonda as she teaches us how to walk in victory.
1: And from a Bible study, we started this little ministry. And now, what, two churches later and 25 years later on the radio, here we are, going strong, and, you know, as long as God wants us on the radio, we'll be on the radio. But he just keeps moving into other things, and we just keep moving into other things and talking to more people. And I know one of my ministries is, you know, with pickleball people, because there's hundreds of them playing. And, God will give you a platform. They'll give you a platform, and then people want to talk to you. And then as you talk to them, you can just drop little seeds. You know, and especially if you get some skills in this. This is good. But, verse 12, to fully equip and perfect the saints for the works of service to build up the body of Christ. First you need to be built up. I need to be built up. Then you need to be built up. And then you need to be building others up. And we need to be experts and very skillful at building other people up. So that his people would learn to serve and his body would grow strong. The more you serve, the stronger the whole body gets. You know, a lot of these things in our country and around the world would have been taken care of a long time ago if people did not comply with what the devil was telling everybody to do. Goes back to what Clarence Thomas said. Don't take comfort over courage. Always, always, always choose courage. Stand up. Stand up, stand up. You know, in Poland, they're celebrating the 82nd anniversary of the Polish uprising. And I forget how many hundreds of thousands of Poles died uprising against the Nazi regime. But that's a courage. Oh, and if you die, so what? You enter glory. You are out of this realm and into the heavenly realms. Woo! So what? So what? Jesus died. He gave up his spirit. We can give up our spirit. Standing for what's right. And if you're a martyr, you get the martyr's crown, which is the highest crown you can get. So just saying, we've got nothing to lose except to stand up. Because if we don't stand up, we lose everything. So, arise, O church. Wow. The purpose of the fivefold ministry is to prepare God's people to serve and build up the body of Christ, to prepare all God's people for the work of Christian service in order to build up the body of Christ, to equip the saints to do the work of the ministry. Well, who's a saint? Everybody's a saint. You're to do the work of the ministry, build up the body of the Messiah, preparing the saints to do their own works of ministry. You each have a ministry. Each and every one of us has a ministry. It's not just go to church and the pastor does it all and a few of the people in the church, leadership. No, no, no, no, no. This means you. Kids, you have a ministry. You. Write down, I have a ministry. God will lead you into it. It won't be a big thing. You just all of a sudden be doing it like, oh, hey, here we go. See, the fivefold ministry is to the ministers. And like I keep saying, you are a minister. You got that, right? You are a minister. Whose responsibility in your relationship with God is it? It's your responsibility. You know, it's my relationship with God is my responsibility. And just always keep in the forefront of your mind, you are here for such a time as this to live and minister the gospel of Jesus Christ. And you've been given supernatural grace with which to accomplish your God-given assignments. You have been given supernatural grace with which to accomplish your God-given assignments. And with God's supernatural grace, how can you not accomplish your God-given assignments? That's an impossibility. So the question is, what is God calling you to do in and for the kingdom? What's God calling me to do in and for the kingdom? Well, what are my natural tendencies, my likes, my dislikes? What am I good at? What are my skills? That's a good start. Then you learn new skills, because you can't have too many skills. And see, we can all live the unlimited life in Christ with signs, wonders, miracles, and breakthroughs following us wherever we go. And then when we have them, and have experience, and then we have understanding, and then we can share that with others. But there are some things that we can all do. One, spend time in His presence. Spend time in the Spirit. Pray in tongues. That's a good one. Be quiet before the Lord and listen. Praise and worship the Lord. Study to show yourself approved. Do your own research. Listen to Laura C's Seven Spirits. And get that in your spirit. Get that in your spirit, the seven spirits. And that's why the menorah has seven lights, because the seven spirits are seven lights. Listen to that. It's on YouTube. Stand up for what is right. We can all stand up for what is right and say no. We can stand up for Jesus. We can live out the word of God for all to see. That's one of the big things they're going to be seeing, God at work in your life. We're going from evangelism to manifestation. We're already in the manifestation, and these things should be manifesting through us. And like I said, we can all live the unlimited life in Christ. Isn't that what everybody's looking for? Eternal life, unlimited life, we have it. We have it, we have it, but we've been brainwashed and psyoped to believe, well, you don't get that until you die and go to heaven. No, no, no, no, no. Alive, alive, alive forevermore. We're a new creation that never before existed. What's the scripture in 2 Timothy 1:10? About getting us immortality through the gospel. Wow, meditate on that for a while. And if the devil is screaming, no, no, no, that's a lie, that's a lie, that's heresy, but I... get quiet still before the Lord. Ask God to confirm it. If all things are restored to before the fall, Adam and Eve were immortal. They weren't eternal because they hadn't eaten from the tree of life yet, which they were supposed to. They just chose the wrong tree and went from immortality to mortal, but Jesus restored all things, and there is immortality in the gospel. 2 Timothy 1:10. Read it, read it, read it. Meditate on it. Holy Spirit will speak to you if you're serious about it. What about the scripture that says we can do all things through Christ and His anointing who strengthens us? Pray for anointing every day. What do you? What do you pray for? Anointing, anointing, anointing. We can all be impressive. Don't try to impress people. Just be impressive. Live a life of impressiveness. Be impressive. Because you have skill. Skills make you impressive. So work on your skills and you will naturally be impressive. Don't go out and try to be impressive. You will fail miserably. You know, you can be impressive by doing all things with excellence. You can be impressive by how you carry yourself, how you speak, how you listen to others, how you encourage and feed the gospel to people. We can be impressive by our love for one another. They'll know you're a Christian by your love. By your love. They'll know we're Christians by our love for one another. And they're going to want in on that love. People are looking for a family, because so many people come out of dysfunctional families. We need to get functional as the body of Christ, the church. Get functional. Deal with all your dysfunctions. Well, just walk in the love of the Lord and the light of His glory, and all these things shall grow strangely dim as you look into His glorious, beautiful face. We help people to see who they are in Christ, build them up, encourage them in unity and maturity. Well, you can't encourage somebody in maturity if you're not mature, if you're not acting maturely. See, we have been awakened by the grace of God for such a time as this, and we need the proper perspective on the future. So many Christians have the wrong perspective on the future. Oh, Jesus, come. We're just sitting here hiding in church in a corner. Come, Jesus, save us. Jesus is like, get up. Start marching around Jericho. Go into the promised land and take out the giants. You look at story after story after story in the Old Testament. They didn't just sit there and God went and did it. They had to go engage in the battle, and God, through them, got the victory. That hasn't changed. It will never change. But when He does it through you, you gain confidence. It's all about gaining confidence. Be confident. Some people will mistake in your confidence in God for cockiness. Oh, well. No brag, just fact. Guns of Wilson on it. Oh, no. But he said a prayer or a scripture every episode. And, you know, he would say, you don't want to do that, not with me. And then he would say, no brag, just fact. But we do all our bragging and boasting in the Lord. And just look what the Lord has done. I just submitted myself and became a voluntary servant and vessel. That's what we say. We're just a servant. We're just a vessel. But we are God because we're joint heirs with Christ. We're the sons of God. And the proper perspective on the future is we've already entered it. You don't have to wait for eternity because you are in eternity now. It's now. When's faith? Now faith. Now God. God's in the now. Ooh, this is good. If you haven't realized it, we are here for the long haul. How long is the long haul? Eternity. It's eternal. And we're here doing what we have been doing to help awaken people to the truth of the gospel and the truth of what's been going on in the world and the truth of what the devil's doing, which was in the word all the time, what he was trying to do. That's why we did not comply. We were not deceived in the beginning of all of this 6 years ago. We didn't fall for it. I've got scripture for that too here in a minute. Look at Isaiah 41:10. Because again, this is all about getting confidence. You guys help write the sermons. Thank you. Because none of us can think of everything. Isaiah 41:10. Fear not. There is nothing to fear. For I am with you. Do not look around you in terror and be dismayed, for I am your God. I will strengthen and harden you to difficulties. Yes, I will help you. Yes, I will hold you up and retain you with my victorious right hand of righteousness and justice. Love how the Amplified says that. So go to battle. Get in the fray. Have fun. Because you're going to be like a ninja in there. You're going to be like Neo. Bend over backwards. Bullets go right over you. Or when he really matured, he just put his hand out. And the bullets didn't even touch his hand, but they stopped and dropped. You know, we have more power than that. And that's

0: is so great in those movies, those Matrix movies, there's so much truth in them. There's a lot of things that, you know, you don't want to see, but overall, when you find out who he is, when we find out who we are and the powers that we have, which are so much more than what he exhibited in the movie, but boy, it was a great start. And then he runs and he jumps into the clones, blows them up. Wow, just think. Just one word from God. That's the power we have. One word. One word. Whoa. So when people awaken to the truth, they're going to be looking for a place that is living and telling that truth. And each one of us needs to be prepared to minister to them. Are we prepared?
1: Hi, this is Rhonda. Thank you for joining us today. You are here for just such a time as this, so go forth in the power of His might and possess all that is yours in Christ Jesus.
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6: Proverbs chapter 20, verse 27 says, "The spirit of man is the candle of the Lord, searching all the inward parts of his belly." Now see, the belly is referring to the center, the core of man's being, or his spirit. That's really what belly means there, is out of the spirit. So the spirit of man, the human spirit, is the light bulb that God uses to enlighten you. Searches the innermost part of his spirit being. When Jesus says, "Out of your belly shall flow rivers of living water," this is the flood he's referring to in Isaiah, the 59th chapter. When the enemy comes in, then like a flood, the Spirit of the Lord will lift up a standard against him. The Apostle Paul says, "When you know not what to pray for as you ought, then the Holy Spirit maketh intercession for us." In other words, that river, that flood within us begins to be released. And let me remind you that a flood cannot be contained. He begins to pray out of his spirit when he doesn't have any words to pray. Now, I've been there. I don't know whether you've been there or not, but I've been there. To the place in a problem area, physically and financially, to where I did not know what to pray. I just didn't have any words. There wouldn't any words come to me. But you know how I made it through it? When the enemy came in, then the Spirit of God began to pray through my spirit. And like a flood, the Spirit of God lifted up a standard against that the enemy brought. And I want you to know he was contained because of the promise of God. Out of your belly shall flow rivers of living water. This is the flood. This is the flood that's referred to in Isaiah, the 59th chapter. It's not the devil and all that he brought that is the flood. It is the flood coming out of your spirit, the Holy Spirit flowing through your spirit that is uncontainable and Satan can't contain him. And that spirit flows out of you and that flood of God's power flows out of you in other tongues and it nullifies, casts down, and brings to naught all that the enemy's done. For he's the comforter. He's the one called alongside to help. But you see, since Jesus is our intercessor, then he is seated at the right hand of the Father and he's interceding. And the way Jesus intercedes is he intercedes through your spirit. by the Holy Spirit. Now remember what Jesus

0: said, I'll not leave you comfortless, I will come unto you. Now when he comes to you, as the Spirit of truth he came. And he said the world can't receive him. He said he dwelleth with you and shall be in you. He's speaking of that great Christ Spirit. That great Christ Spirit that was in Jesus that he said I'll be inhibited when I die and when I'm seated at the right hand of the Father. Then I'll come in you in the person of the Holy Spirit. Then I'll be your intercessor. Then you see the Apostle Paul in Romans the 8th chapter says that when we know not what to pray for as we ought, then the Holy Spirit maketh intercession for us. The Holy Spirit by your Spirit maketh intercession for us with groanings which cannot be uttered in articulate speech. The Greek says articulate speech or in a language that you know. So what he is saying is that when you don't know how to pray, when you're in a situation where your back is to the wall, so to speak, and dear God, what am I going to do? I don't know what to do. Pray in the Spirit, in other tongues. Intercede. It is Jesus interceding through you. Now, let me point out something to you in Ephesians, the 6th chapter, that goes right along with this. When Paul talks about the armor of God, verse 13, he ends up by saying, wherefore take unto you the whole armor of God, that ye may be able to stand in the evil day, having done all to stand, stand therefore. When you've done all to stand, just stand. Now that's the key to it. Having your loins girt about with truth, having on the breastplate of righteousness, and your feet shod with the preparation of the gospel of peace, above all, taking the shield of faith, wherewith you shall be able to quench all the fiery darts of the wicked one. You shall be able to quench them. You shall be able to quench them. You shall be able to quench them. All of them. Did you get that? I won't let that hang there a minute. Because remember, the flood cannot be contained. Paul is telling you here, this thing can be contained. You can quench the fiery darts of the wicked one. You can quench anything the devil brings against you. So Isaiah 59 cannot be saying that the flood is from the devil. The flood is not from the devil. When the enemy comes in, then like a flood, the Spirit of God's going to lift up the standard and will put the enemy to flight. Now listen to what he says. Take the helmet of salvation, the sword of the Spirit, which is the Word of God. Now here again, we're going to unpunctuate this thing and punctuate it different. You can do what you want to with it. But let me just throw it out to you. You do what you want to with it. Let's read verse 17 and 18 together. And take the helmet of salvation, the sword of the Spirit, which is the Word of God, praying always with all prayer and supplication in the Spirit. In other words, he's talking about taking the helmet of salvation, the sword of the Spirit, which is the Word of God, praying. It is the Holy Spirit, through your Spirit, praying the Word of God. Now, let me ask you something. If Jesus is our intercessor, and Jesus is equal with God, and he's seated at the right hand of the Father, he's glorified now, he's back in his Godhead powers. Then if Jesus were to pray, he would pray like God would pray, wouldn't he? And the Bible says he's making intercession for us. Well, now, see, I'm not so sure that it's legal for Jesus to pray for us from heaven. Now, listen carefully to what I'm going to say, because I don't have a lot of time to get this over to you and to qualify what I'm going to say. I'm not so sure, according to the Word of God in Genesis 1, where he gave man dominion over all the earth, that it would be legal for God to pray for us from heaven. But Jesus said, I'll come get inside you. See, in the person of the Holy Spirit. Now, Jesus intercedes for us. But he does it through your Spirit and through your voice. It is the Holy Spirit, through your Spirit, praying the Word of God. Now, if God were to pray, you know what God would pray? He'd pray the Word of God over you. That's all he'd pray. God wouldn't say one thing in prayer that he's not already said in his Word. If you had lack, he'd pray abundance over you. If you were in darkness, he'd pray light over you. You see, this is the way God would pray. Now, here he says, taking the sword of the Spirit, which is the Word of God, praying. Now, it is the sword of the human spirit. He's not referring to the sword of the Holy Spirit. He's talking about the sword of the human spirit. You see, the sword, we've said this is our sword. But no, this is not the sword. This is not a sword until it gets in my mouth. Then it becomes the sword of my human spirit. When I take it into my spirit and speak it out of my mouth. So you take the Word of God, which is the sword of the human spirit, praying always. In other words, praying the Word of God always. Now that's what happens when you pray in the Spirit. You're praying God's Word over the situation. And the Apostle Paul stated it this way. He says that when you pray that way, then you'll know that all things work together for good. Now see, that's been taken out of context. We're going to come back in one of the other sessions and we're going to deal with that very scripture there and point it out to you to keep in context. But now let's read it again. You take the sword of the Spirit, which is the Word of God, praying always with all prayer and supplication in the Spirit. Now if you're praying in the Spirit, you're praying in tongues. Paul said, I will pray with the Spirit. I will pray with my understanding also. So he's talking about praying in tongues. And watching thereunto with all perseverance and supplication for all saints. Now this is what he's referring to there. The enemy will come in, but he won't come in like a flood because he can't come in like a flood. The enemy can be contained, thank God, because he says right here, you can take the shield of faith and you can quench every fiery dart of the wicked. You can quench any flood the enemy would try to bring against you because for the first place, number one, he can't bring a flood because a flood can't be contained. But we are the ones that have the flood. The flood is inside you. It is the Holy Spirit flowing out of your spirit. When he comes in, then like a flood, the Spirit of the Lord in you will raise up the standard of God's Word. See, what is the standard that he's going to raise up against him? It's the Word of God is the standard. That's the standard he's going to raise up against the devil, and he's going to stop the devil with the Word of God. Glory to God, I'm about ready to shout. I don't know whether I've helped you or not, but I've talked myself happy. Praise God forevermore. Hallelujah. Now, I want us to go back to a passage of Scripture. Well, back to Hebrews, to our foundation Scriptures over here. So I want to point out something to you here. Hebrews, the 11th chapter. Let's read down, begin down in verse 39, all these having obtained a good report through faith, receive not the promise, God having provided some better thing for us, that they without us should not be made perfect. Now I think we ought to back up and read just a little further there because I want to bring this into the text here. Verse 37, they were stoned, they were sawn asunder, they were tempted, they were slain by the sword, they wandered about in sheepskin, goatskins, being destitute, afflicted, tormented, of whom the world was not worthy. They wandered in deserts, in mountains, in dens, in caves of the earth. And these all, having obtained a good report through faith, received not the promise of God. Now the promise of God that he's referring to here is the promised Messiah. See, we need to realize that. Talking about the promised Messiah. They didn't receive that promise. I mean, it was not manifest. That's what it's referring to. God having provided some better things for us.
1: 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Our offer all of this week is offer number 7217. That's 7217. It's called The Others of Hebrews 11. 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A total of $19, The Others of Hebrews 11. Well, what is this about? Well, let's read what it says in Hebrews chapter 11. Verse 33 says, talks about all these people who through faith subdued kingdoms, wrought righteousness, obtained the promise, stopped the mouth of lion, quenched the violence of fire, escaped the edge of the sword, out of weakness were made strong, waxed valiant in fight, turned to flight the armies of the aliens, women received their dead, raised to life again, and others were tortured, not accepting deliverance, that they might obtain a better resurrection. Someone said, well, you see, what happened to the others of Hebrews 11? Why couldn't they be delivered? Well, it says they didn't accept deliverance. Now, let me give you a little insight into this. There are other things involved. But you remember the Apostle Paul one time was let down the wall because a garrison of army surrounded the city at Damascus. They let him down in a basket down the wall, and he escaped. So God provided a way of escape, and he took it. But then the Holy Ghost began to say in every city he went and preached, says, don't go to Jerusalem. If you do, you're going to be bound, and problems are going to be upon you and your ministry. And he said, doesn't bother me, I'm going anyway. So he took a way of escape in some places, in other places he didn't. Now, I suppose he considered that it was more important to preach the gospel there than it was to

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12: Hi, I'm Marnie, and I have been a patient with Truth Family Chiropractic since 2014. Back in 2003, I was in a car accident and have had some lower back and hip problems and went to a few different chiropractors. And then I met Dr. Miller and started coming to Truth Family. And he has made such a big difference. I have not had as much pain. I can sleep on my left side. He is someone that really cares about his patients, and he very much wants your whole body to be healthy.
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1: On today's edition of The Plumb Line, I'm your host, Jay Rudolph. Dr. Kevin Miller, founder of Truth Family Chiropractic, is my guest in West Des Moines, and they have locations elsewhere as well. And so, kind of wherever you are, in central Iowa in particular, they can serve you. And well, even if you're hearing this and you're not in that area, if you want to make the trip, I'm sure they would be very glad to help you out. To meet your God-given healing potential, which is the words that I'm reading from at the website, truthfamilychiropractic.com. What we've talked about a lot here, Dr. Miller, and one thing that you brought up in a comment that you made a little bit earlier got me thinking about the reality that many of us don't even realize that we may have a subluxation, as you called it, or some sort of issue. A lot of times we can go through life, and this happened to me too when I came and visited you. There are things, and you ask questions and stuff, and I have a horrible memory. So I'm like, I don't remember if I had any, you know, significant. Now, I guess if I was in a major car accident, I'd remember that certainly. But, you know, even little things like sports injuries and things, a lot of people don't remember those, or they don't think of the impact that those can have, huh?
2: No, they don't. I just had just an example of this, a young teenage girl, and we found she had basically a fracture in her back, and, you know, ended up, she was a gymnast. She fell off one of the, you know, the beams or bars or something and fell and bent her backwards at some point. And, you know, I think that's what caused that problem. I know it was several years ago, but now it's just that it healed up and now it's starting to cause problems again. So yes, we like to dig into some history of what's happened in your past. And a lot of people think like, why are you asking me that question? But it's all very important to your health, whether it has something to do with the pain syndrome that you're having, or if it's something else that can be going on in your body that we can help you with. So it's very important to find out the history, what's happened in your past, and not only physical stuff, but mental stress and also toxicity stress.
1: Mm, yeah. Well, and you said something there too that kind of caused me to think, and that is, as we talk about this God-given healing potential, well, God has raised up and gifted people like yourself, whether it be, you know, chiropractors, doctors, and others, to help in that process, because you made a statement about how this girl's, you know, her body had healed up, but apparently, you know, it didn't heal up the way that it should necessarily. And so our bodies will heal, but a lot of times, from what I understand, you know, they do need some aid, whether it's a cast put on or some chiropractic care or whatever. You do need some assistance, don't you?
2: Yes, you do. Like, I'll give you another example of the frozen shoulder. Like, yeah, you injure it. You have a injury, maybe a sprain, the supraspinatus or one of the rotator cuff muscles or ligaments. But now the joint's not going through a full range of motion, and now fibrotic tissue is laying down. So it's actually healing. It's doing what it's supposed to do, but it's still going to cause problems later because now you don't have a full range of motion, and eventually you're going to have pain in that shoulder again because you're not going through a full range of motion, and eventually that fibrotic tissue is going to get so dense that it's going to hurt now. And when you try to move it beyond, you know, the range of motion, then it's going to hurt again. So your body's so smart. It's always going to do the right thing. Same thing. I mean, we could talk about heart disease, clogged arteries. When people get clogged arteries, you know, it's an inflammatory issue where the vessel is getting damaged, whether it's too much sugar in the blood or too small cholesterol molecules that are hitting the side of that vessel wall. And it says, oh, I'm getting injured. I mean, imagine getting hit by a baseball or a beach ball, which one's going to cause more damage. So if you have small particle hard baseballs that are hitting your vessels all the time, your body's going to say, oh, I'm getting damaged. So I need to create some inflammation to come heal this. And if it keeps constantly happening, it's going to scar up eventually. And, you know, then the walls start closing down. So was it the cholesterol that was causing it, or was it the inflammation that was caused by that? So, you know, your body is very intelligent, always smart. It's going to do the right thing to preserve you, to keep you alive. And that's the amazing thing about the body, is it's always going to keep you alive. But if you never change anything, you know, that's causing that inflammation, or what the cause is, if you don't get rid of the cause, eventually the body's going to break down and you're going to have major problems.
1: Yeah. Well, that makes me think about the over-medication in American society, whether it's the Tylenol or prescription drugs or whatever. We're always looking for the thing that's going to just, you know, have that temporary fix, make us feel better, pop a couple, you know, Tylenol, and I'm fine. You know, I can get through this pain. And you do that year after year after year, and it never solves the problem.
2: Yes. Yeah. And that's kind of the culture, right? I think we had talked about this a little bit on the first podcast, but that's their culture, is just cover the symptom up instead of getting to the cause. And you talk about stats, like our country, we're one of the sickest in the world, chronic, with chronic illness. If you have emergency stuff, we're one of the best places to be, but chronic illness, we're one of the worst. And we take the most drugs in the world. We have like 5% of the world population, but we take 60 to 70% of the world drugs. You know, so if you add up those numbers, something's not jiving there. And we spend the most money on, I call it sick care, or chronic health conditions also, more than any other country. So is the system working? I don't think so. I would argue that it's not working. And what we're doing is we focus so much on the symptom and not to the cause. If you get rid of the cause of the problem and change your health, again, it's up to you. It's up to everybody listening. It's up to you to make the changes. Doctors can guide you, but you have to do the changes, and you have to take responsibility for it, because it's your responsibility to stay healthy. And if you're not willing to make changes, then yeah, you're going to be stuck in a life of more drugs, you know, because what happens when you take medication, there's always a side effect. And so then now you're taking a medication for the side effect, and now you're taking another medication for the side effect of that one. Right. So it becomes, you know, a domino effect down the road. And if you can just break that cycle and get your body's, where you're changing your habits, you're changing your lifestyle, and then you can break that cycle and wean yourself off some of those medications. Like, you have to make the changes. If you never make the changes, that's the outlook on life that you're going to have.
1: Mm-hmm. Yeah. Well, and you make a statement too, that the symptoms often pretty much always come last. So by the time you're showing some symptoms, there have been things going wrong for some time, I take it.
2: Yeah, absolutely. Yeah, absolutely. There's always the problem's always there before the symptom. And I'll give you another example of I hear this and I see this all the time, a disc problem. You know, somebody comes in, all of a sudden they bent over this morning, put on their shoe, and they dropped to the ground because their L5 disc just bulged out. You know, it wasn't just this morning putting on that shoe. It's been years of subluxation, of not exercising, not stretching, you know, whatever the situation is, repetitive motions that they're doing every single day. And all of a sudden, it's usually something little that sets it off. And, you know, they come in, what's going on? What's wrong? And, you know, they want it fixed in one day. Unfortunately, that's not how the body works. It takes time. It takes time to heal the body. Just like if you put braces on the teeth, my teenagers had braces. You didn't put them on one day and take them off the next. You had to go in, get them tightened up, evaluate, get them tightened up again, then go back in, evaluate it. And then when they got them off, 2 years later, they had to put a retainer in to make sure that they stay straight. That's how the body works. It takes time. It takes time to heal. If I cut my arm open and, you know, it's going to bleed, you know, it's going to scab up, but it's not healed tomorrow. It takes several weeks. But the great thing is it has the capability of healing. That's the good news, that your body can heal. It takes time.
1: Yeah. Well, and one thing being affected, I guess, affects the entire body. And that's a scriptural principle where the Apostle Paul, speaking or writing here under the inspiration of the Holy Spirit, described, he's really talking about the body of Christ, essentially, in the broader picture, about the church, when he says, "For the body does not consist of one member, but of many." And then he goes on to describe all these body parts, you know, the foot and the eye and the ear, and how each one, you know, is important. And he says, "As it is, there are many parts, yet one body. And when one part is, you know, like I say, affected, one part is diseased, as you called it, it's going to affect all the other parts, right?
2: Absolutely. Yeah. Everything is connected. And going back to the first part of the nervous system, what connects that is the energy flowing through that nervous system to your brain. Your brain, you know, is the master control system in your body. That's the mainframe computer. And then that goes down your spinal cord, you know, to every cell. Every cell has a nervous system function. A nerve goes to every cell in your body. And that's where health really lives, is at the cellular level. And if you have 10 individual cells that are diseased, that's going to turn into 15 to 20 to 25. And pretty soon, you know, that's when it could be heart disease, it could be diabetes, it could be cancer, it could be, you know, whatever diagnosis you want to put on it. If those cells get diseased, then eventually there'll be a diagnosis on there. But if you can keep your cells healthy, you know, and we have 3 trillion cells, scientists, they have different numbers on that, but we have a lot of cells in our body and a lot of bacteria and viruses that live in our body that are essential for life. So there's so many, if you think about the microscopic, there's so many things going on in your body at once. And that's the amazing thing, how the Lord designed us to make all that happen, and we can function every single day. Our heart, that heart in your chest, fist size muscle can pump gallons of blood every single day through your spine. Can send messages through your nervous system. Your nervous system is basically made of a fat cell, you know, fat that sends messages up and down for your eyeballs to see. If you study your eyeball, just how we can see, how the ear works and how we can hear, all the senses, like it's just an amazing piece of machinery that, and nothing can be duplicated. Like, and you start trying to do, you know, things to it, you're just starting to mess with, I think, God's design when you start messing with it. There's a lot of like biohackers out there, and that they're doing some good things. Like, how can we improve our health? Absolutely, in treatments. But why don't we also think about, okay, that's how can we maximize the ability of our, of God's design for our body through basic principles that you live every single day? And it goes back to the basics. It really does. How do you eat? How do you sleep? How do you exercise? What do you think every single day? What are your thoughts? And it's basic. If you stick to the basics, man, your body will take care of you for a long time, and you won't have to deal with, you know, a bunch of issues. Now things can come up. You can get in a car accident. You can break your leg. You can have traumatic stuff, and life is going to be stressful sometimes, you know? So you're going to have stressful times in your life that may cause some problems. But if you get back to your principles on your daily habits and don't fall off those very much, your body can really serve you well.
1: You know, Dr. Miller, what you shared just gets me thinking so many different things. The one that's coming to mind here is that, you know, if you want to learn how to fear God, if you want to, you know, develop this right fear of God, which essentially doesn't mean to be afraid of Him. It means that you have great awe and reverence, and you just marvel at God. If you want that in your life, and I hope every believer tuning in here does desire that. Well, I was thinking, you know, become a doctor, become a chiropractor, or, you know, if you don't want to go that route, at least, at the very least, study human anatomy. All these things that you've just been sharing about how God created our bodies and the intricacies and all of that, it just cries out to me that how can you possibly go through that? How can you study human anatomy and you know, look at all these things that God has done and not fear Him? And that made me think of, you know, a couple of verses in Proverbs chapter 3 that I'll share as we go to the break. There are some words that are very familiar in Proverbs chapter 3. It's verses 5 and 6. Trust in the Lord with all your heart and lean not on your own understanding. In all your ways acknowledge Him, and He will make your paths straight. That is known by, you know, virtually everybody, even those who don't know the Lord probably have heard that. But then it goes on to say, be not wise in your own eyes. Fear the Lord and turn away from evil. It will be healing to your flesh and refreshment to your bones. I think those are great ones for what we're talking about here, because, you know, you want to fear the Lord and turn away from evil. Well, then understand God, be in awe of God and what He has done in creating our bodies and not only creating them, but sustaining them. And so with that, I'll go to the break here. Just a beautiful message, and we'll come back. And I don't know, maybe you'll want to share a comment on that, Dr. Miller, but we'll come back from the break and we can talk more about that. As well as when we come back, I want to touch on

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0: 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Thanks for tuning in to The Plumb Line. I'm your host, Jay Rudolph. Dr. Kevin Miller of Truth Family Chiropractic is my guest. They're located in West Des Moines. And Dr. Miller, as we come back here for a final, fairly brief segment, I want to look at some practical things, as I mentioned. And I think the best step, first step, is to see someone like yourself before you even do some of these other, I'm sure you could start some of these other practical things that we'll be mentioning here without necessarily having an evaluation. But that evaluation is incredibly important, I would believe anyway. And so I hope people will go and visit you after hearing this and realizing their need.
3: Yeah, hopefully. And that's the big thing that we focus on is education. That's why we do a workshop, because most people, when they come in, and we just have a poster of the nervous system and all the organs that they go to. And usually one of the common things that we hear with our first visit is, I didn't know that the nervous system controls your heart, your lungs, you know, your organs. People just don't, you think of your back as your back and if there's any pain with it, right? You don't think about the nervous system going through that spine because you can't see it. We can see your teeth, you can see your skin, you can see your hair, you can, you know, on the outside, you can see that stuff. And if something's wrong with it, you'll go get something done about it. But you can't see your spine. You don't know how you're functioning. And that's why people don't go and get their spine looked at until there's a problem. But once you understand, like, man, your nervous system controls everything, I probably want to know what it looks like. And that's why we do the testing, you know, some nervous system testing, you know, looking at the stress levels. People get an EKG on their heart. We do an EMG on the nerve muscles. We also do a thermography, a heat temperature. And then just added some technology called HRV, which is heart rate variability. So we can see, that tells us how much stress is going on in their life. Like, where are they at? Are they too sympathetic, you know, fight or flight? Are they too parasympathetic, not enough? You know, their adrenals are burned out and having not enough stimulation. So we can get a lot of information there. And then we take a picture of the spine, take an x-ray, so we can see if there's any damage in there, you know, how long it's been there, what we need to do to get it better, how long it'll take to get better, and then what direction that we need to adjust. But also, sometimes we find things that we need to refer out to a medical professional. We find aortic aneurysms quite often, unfortunately, different things in the x-ray that, hey, you know what, we need to take a look at this and send them out for other imaging or send them, you know, to their doctor.
0: Yeah. Well, and I know that you have a variety of exercises and even little videos on the website that people can watch to see how to do them. So things that they can do when they're at home, right?
3: Yes, that's it. Home instruction is very important for us because, you know, we got a partner in your health. When you're in the office, it's relatively a short period of time in your life. So we can't follow everybody around. I wish we could. It'd be fun to be able to get to know everybody outside of the office, but we can't do that. So home instruction is part of the care here, because the more you do at home and the more spinal rehab that you do and nervous system rehab at home, the better the results are going to be, and it's going to be faster because the more you partake, you know, it's a partnership, and we're adjusting you, we're putting our hands on you every time to adjust you. But also, if you can do things at home to hold those adjustments longer, to make that correction faster, I mean, obviously that's what we want for the patient also.
0: Yeah. Well, I just give the listener a picture of what's going on behind the scenes that they can't see here. So for years, I've been in radio for 40 years. And for most of those years, I sat at a desk, you know, in front of at least when there were computers. I guess I started before there were computers. I better be quiet and stop dating myself here. But but I was sitting at a desk all the time for years and years. And then finally, several years ago, I had asked the engineer at the radio station I was working at to build me a stand-up desk. And then when I started the Plumb Line and I work out of a studio in my home, I did the same thing, got one of those adjustable desks. So right now I'm standing on an anti-fatigue mat and I'm literally kind of dancing back and forth as I'm talking. So I'm trying to fulfill what you mentioned. And our last comment, I guess, from you is a couple other things to reduce tech neck stress and move every hour throughout the day. So I'm trying to do that.
3: Awesome. Awesome. Yeah, that's very important. And in our culture is, especially in the Des Moines Metro, you know, it's funny, we have different, you mentioned different offices. We have one in the West Des Moines, so the Metro. One thing that people do is, you know, technology jobs, sitting, computer work. But we also have a smaller community in St. Charles, Iowa, and Creston, Iowa, where a lot of people are more in the farm community. They're moving all day long and lifting. And so you see different things that are happening in different types of cases. You know, in a very active person, maybe there's too much activity and damage versus somebody that's sedentary all day long sitting at the computer. So, you know, the farming communities are going to get lower back, more, you know, bad lumbar spines more often because they're lifting livestock and feed and gates. And, you know, in the metro, it's more sitting, and that could be more headaches, tension, forward head posture, where there's more cervical problems going on. So it's just very interesting. It's fun to see the feel the different communities and all the different people.
0: Wonderful. Well, it's been great to visit with you again. I look forward to our next time, which I think may be on stress. And so that make note of that, yeah, folks, because everybody's going to want to tune into that for sure. And not a one of us that doesn't have some stress in our lives. So,
3: yeah. Yeah.
0: Well, thanks again for being on, Dr. Miller.
3: Hey, you're welcome.
0: Dr. Kevin Miller, again, founder of Truth Family Chiropractic. 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
4: This is Holy Land Moments, a radio ministry of the International Fellowship of Christians and Jews. 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
5: Since October 7th, it is clear to us who is with us and who is against us. And we are grateful and really appreciate everything that this community does for us, supporting us, with us, holding our hands, hugging us, by supporting us. And you know, we mentioned the 7 fronts that we deal with, but there's an 8th front. That's the social media and the public opinion and the anti-Semitism. And this is the only front that it's not just a military one, but it's relevant for all of us. All of us are soldiers in this front. We are grateful for each and every one of you guys that speaks for us, tells the truth, knows to say and differentiate what is good and what is evil. And even now, give me the stage to speak in front of you. We are grateful for that, and thank you so much.
6: 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Please send our love to them.
5: Thank you, and let's... give us the honor and the pleasure that you are praying for us, for our people, for the recovery of the injured, and for the hostages to be back home as soon as possible, and for the strength of Israel. Thank you.
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7: 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We pull over to help. 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And yet, in these moments, there's also something we don't do. 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
6: Hi, this is Dave Olson. I'm the senior leader of Heartland Church located in Ankeny, Iowa. I hope the following message challenges, encourages, and ultimately changes you. 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
7: God is good. I just before we get into the word here, I want to just mention... Next week, we are going to be receiving communion. It's the last day of the 21-day fast. And so we're going to break our fast with a little wafer. You don't want to start eating too much. You know, just eat a little bit. So we'll break the fast with the wafer. And really, we're going to break the fast after the annual business meeting next Sunday night. So if you are a voting partner, that's our version of membership. If you are a voting partner, we ask that you would come out for that meeting. We're going to give you some updates, and it's very important because we do want to bring before the congregation a vote on some missions projects. Now, our bylaws that the church adopted, we adopted as a church family, do invest the board with the authority to make those decisions, but we really think it's important for us to be all in, all of us, to put our yes behind what we're going to do. And so

We want to bring some opportunities before you as a congregation so that we can have a vote. And then just bring you an update. God has been good this year. He's always good, but he's been very generous. There's good things happening, and we want to bring you up today. It's kind of our State of the Union address. And the way we guarantee these meetings are always short is that we break our fast after the meeting. And so I'm already have all the food laid out, just ready to cook while I'm here. And I'm salivating halfway through the meeting. But so it's real important for you to be here. Now, you're welcome to come if you are not a partner, a voting member. You're more than welcome to come. You just won't have a vote, and that's fine. If you don't have to be a partner to be part of the Heartland family. It's just a way to, there's criteria for membership that you are saying, I'm buying in. And if you want to do that, we will be having another membership class this year, probably two of them. And so just don't forget, communion next week and the annual business meeting next week as well. And the reason that's important is because what we're going to do here, where we're going to land this morning, God willing, I've got 6 pages of notes, which is rare for me. I don't usually bring that many notes to the pulpit, but I got a lot I want to say this morning. And so we may not get through all of it, but where I want to get is I want us to prepare to receive communion next week. I want us to get our hearts right, not only with the Lord, but with one another. I believe that the Lord wants to go down deep and deal with any offenses, any unrighteous judgments, any kind of any grievances, any kind of our own opinions that we've cast on people that have kept us from having a deeper relationship. Because what we are crying out for, it's going to require that we deal with those things. And so we're going to receive communion. And God willing, I'm going to unpack that element, that facet of communion. We often think of communion as honoring the Lord's death and resurrection, and it surely is. Then we even may add that dimension that, Lord, we're going to repent before you. We want our hearts right before you because we don't want to take of the Lord's Supper unrighteously, like Paul said. But there's another dimension to that that Paul alludes to, and that is our relationship with one another. We've got to recognize the body of the Lord. We've got to recognize that we are one. And it's just like I can't say to my wife, baby, I love your head, but your body turns me off. Not a wise thing to do. My wife is a package deal. I'm a package deal. And she either accepts me or rejects me. And the same is true with the Lord. To have a relationship with the Lord means we have to have a relationship with his body. We're going to get into this morning. But it's very, very clear in Scripture that the body of Christ is the fullness of God. What I'm trying to say very, very clearly is this, that there are dimensions of God you cannot touch alone. You can be filled with the Spirit alone. You can have encounters alone. God can show you things in his Bible, but I'm telling you, there's a limit. There's a lid on your life and your relationship with God. There are elements, there are dimensions of God's character and nature you will never touch, you will never see. There's revelation you will never get outside of your corporate relationship with God. We talk a lot about our individual relationship. Do you have a personal relationship with Jesus? And that's where it starts, but it's meant to move into your corporate relationship with God. This. And if we don't have this, you are sealing your fate. You are at best going to remain immature. There are things you will never realize outside of your corporate relationship with God. There are things of himself he hides within the other people in this room that he will never give you directly from him. He's going to give that to you from the people around you. Often the answer to our prayer is actually sitting next to us on a Sunday morning. And we're so busy asking God for something that he's already provided in a relationship right next door. And sometimes, this is bad news, sometimes that answer
comes in a

0: package that you're somewhat irritated with. Sometimes it's the person that rubs you wrong. There's a treasure beneath the surface. And you've got to overcome your own unrighteous judgments and our own. And I'm not preaching at you this morning. I'm preaching to you and then sitting down in the pew and receiving it. Okay? God wants to deal with our hearts. There is something deeper that he longs to release to us. But it's only going to come to us as we step into our destiny as a church family. Not just a fellow attenders. We're not just members of a club. We are family.
1: That's right. Yeah.
0: And only as we move into those deep types of relationships will we discover some of the treasures that sit in this room.
1: Amen.
0: So let's pray. Father, we thank you this morning for your word. And Lord, I'm asking God that you would speak to us very clearly. Lord, I ask that you would stir hungry. Lord, stir us this morning. Lord, for these 21 days, in different forms and fashions, Lord, we've set aside food, the delicacies we so enjoy, because we're hungrier for you than we are for food, Lord. God, we are desperate for you. And so, Lord, I'm asking that you would stir our hearts this morning. Pierce the hardness, God. Pierce, Lord, the dullness that we've picked up over the last number of months. Soften our hearts, Lord, so we can be tenderized towards you and towards one another. In Jesus' name, amen.
1: Amen.
0: Many of you have heard that phrase. It's they say what a preacher's job is, and many of you have heard it, but it's come back to me just in the last few days. A preacher's job is to comfort the afflicted and afflict the comfortable. To comfort the afflicted and to afflict the comfortable. And it's my prayer that God would stir me out of any apathy in the hidden recesses of my heart. And I'm praying the same for you. Telling you, we are in desperate need of a move of God in this nation. When we were worshiping this morning, this is not my sermon, so don't hold it against my time. In worship this morning, I was thinking of that passage where the woman with the issue of blood, she had gone everywhere looking for an answer. She had spent her fortune. She was now broke, and still her life was eking out of her. She had a bleeding issue. And she went on her hands and knees through a tight crowd to just touch him. She said, if I can just touch him, I know I will receive my healing. The disciples, when Jesus turned around, he said, who touched me? And the disciples are like, Lord, man, everybody's pressing in on you. Everybody's touching you. But there was a different type of touch that woman had. She laid claim to what he carried. And I'm telling you, if in your desperation you lay hold of who he is, he will release something to you that will change your life. Many of us, our lives are eking out all around us. This world is so fleeting. This world is so empty and vain. Even the blessings of this world are vain without him. Solomon, the richest man in the world, said, life is meaningless under the sun. If you take him out of the equation, it comes up zero. And what we need is we need to lay hold of him by faith so that his virtue will flow to us. And that's what we're fasting for. So this is what I want to preach on this morning. That was a freebie. I want to preach on this. What are we praying for? I want to hone in our focus in this last week of the fast. I want us to be praying in one accord for this thing. Now, of course, this thing has four dimensions to it, okay? I want to talk about the four facets or the four dimensions of the Spirit. Our relationship with the Spirit of God. There are four distinct yet progressive elements to our relationship with the Holy Spirit. One builds upon the other. And each of them is summed up in this beautiful analogy in Scripture of water. All through Scripture, water will often represent the moving of the Spirit, the operation of the Spirit in our life. Some of you have heard me in passing mention these before, but I want to dive down deep on some things this morning to get us where we need to go this morning to prepare us for next week. So the four analogies, the four dimensions are this. There are wells of salvation, there are rivers of living water, there are outpourings or the rain of the Spirit, and then the final one that a number of years ago I went into an open vision and the Lord spoke to me about something that prior to that I was not excited about this terminology. But I've begun to understand that it is the zenith, it is the ultimate expression of the Spirit, and that is the dew of Hermon. It's the dew of heaven, Scripture calls it. So we have wells in which we reach down and we draw up rivers, or waters rather, of salvation, Isaiah says. He said, you will draw from the well of salvation, and it speaks of the joy that comes from that. That's where our relationship with Him begins. Our relationship with the Spirit begins when we surrender to Jesus, and we are born again. Theologians call it regeneration. Jesus told Nicodemus, you must be born again. Regeneration is just a 50-cent theological term for what Jesus was saying. Born again. We were dead in our trespasses and sins, and we needed new life to enter into our spirit. We were born dead. Our spirit man was dead. And when you got saved, the Spirit came into you and resided within you. He was the indwelling Spirit in measure. His Spirit became wed to your spirit. And so you were born again. And that's where it begins. And so we need to draw from the wells of salvation, and we drink deep of that. And if you're here this morning and you don't know Jesus, I've got good news for you. You can step into eternal life right now. Jesus purchased your salvation. I'm just going to read some things lest I miss some things. Experientially, the believer enters into partnership with God's purpose through salvation. Isaiah 12:3 speaks of drawing water from the wells of salvation. We must first be saved before we can partner with God. Prior to salvation, we resisted His purposes. At salvation, God then enlists us. He invites us to be co-laborers, or collaborators is the modern way to say it. Paul called us co-laborers. The modern terminology is we're collaborators with God. In other words, God has put things in you He wants to release from you. And not all of it is the anointing. Some of it is the unique personality and creativity He placed within you. And He wants your fingerprints on what He does. And only together with Him can you bring forth that unique expression of who God created you to be to human history. And it's a crying shame when God is robbed of what He put within you as gifting because we either resist the Spirit or we're ignorant of it. In order to do so, we must move into the second expression of the Spirit. So that second expression is the rivers of living water. Now, John, in the book of John, chapter 7, Jesus is talking. He said, all who are thirsty, come, drink deeply, and out of your belly shall flow rivers of living water. And then John adds this to Jesus' words. John commentates on that, and he says this. He says that he was speaking of the Spirit that had not yet been given. Now, lucky for us, we're on the other side of that promise. The Spirit has been given. So Jesus was talking about the baptism in the Holy Spirit. And we need to understand this, that salvation and the baptism are distinct. The baptism of the Holy Spirit is distinct from and subsequent to salvation. Let me say it again. It's distinct from, they're not the same experience, and the baptism is subsequent to salvation. Now, I know that there are movements, there are theological schools of thought that say you get it both at once. And you may, seconds apart, but I'm telling you, they're distinct from and subsequent to salvation. We see this in the book of Acts. We see several examples. In Acts chapter 8, 12 through 17. Let's turn there. Acts chapter 8, verses 12 through 17. I want you to see this very clearly.

The problem with electronic Bibles is they have a mind of their own. Okay, Acts chapter 8, verse 12. Okay. Matter of fact, look at verse 12. Yeah, that's what I said, right? Okay. You got to bear with me. My mind is a little slow when I'm fasting, okay? All right. But when they believed Philip as he preached the good news about the kingdom of God in the name of Jesus Christ, they were baptized, both men and women. Now, understand that in the New Covenant, in the New Testament, the apostles never baptized unbelievers. In fact, John the Baptist wouldn't. When people came to him and said, hey, we want to be baptized, he said, wait a minute, you bring forth the fruit of repentance and then I'll baptize you into it. Baptism was a sealing after the fact. So Philip understood, he recognized they had received Christ, they received the message. Both men and women, they were baptized. Verse 13, even Simon himself, the sorcerer, after being baptized, he continued with Philip and seeing signs and wonders, signs and great miracles performed, he was amazed. Now verse 14, but when the apostles at Jerusalem heard that Samaria had received the word of God, they sent to them Peter and John, who came down and prayed for them that they might receive the Holy Spirit. Verse 16, for he had not yet fallen on any of them, but they had only been baptized into the name of Jesus, into the name of the Lord Jesus. So you see, these people that were converted, they are baptized into Christ, they were born again, yet they had not yet received the baptism in the Holy Spirit. Now, why am I making a big deal out of this? For a couple of reasons. Number one, some of you were raised in a church that's very clear, and you're like, Pastor, that's foundational. Not to every movement. There's other of you that were taught that the baptism in the Holy Spirit comes at salvation. It's really the same act. I don't have time to deal with the problem text. I've dealt with it before. If you have any questions, see me. Maybe I'll put out a video on it. But 1 Corinthians 12:13, the wrong interpretation of that verse will set you in the wrong direction on this matter. And so we see very clearly here, here's someone saved, yet they had not yet, the Spirit had not yet fallen upon them, is the language that Luke uses. We see it again in Acts chapter 19, where Apollos was in Ephesus, chapter 18, and it says that he was discipling these people. He preached the gospel. He was very eloquent, very knowledgeable. He was preaching the gospel. There were a bunch of disciples that were saved, but it notes that Apollos knew only of the baptism of John. He didn't understand the baptism of the Holy Spirit. Apollos had

0: a deficiency in his theology, a hole in his understanding. Priscilla and Aquila come to town at the end of that chapter, and they start to disciple him and show him things that he didn't understand. They leave Ephesus, and Paul arrives in Ephesus in chapter 19. And he comes upon some disciples, and he said, "Hey, have you guys received the Spirit since you believed?" And they said, "We didn't even know there was a Spirit. All we knew was the baptism of John." Who do you think those guys were? Why did Luke mention the deficiency in John's theology? Because they were very clearly the disciples of John. They were individuals who had been discipled by a guy who only gave him what he understood, and therefore that's all they had. They didn't understand the baptism in the Holy Spirit. Now, well, let's ask another question. Why would Paul even ask that question to believers if it was not possible for that to be the case? To be born again without the Spirit of God coming upon you. And so Paul instructed them, laid hands on them. They were baptized in the Spirit. I think it says they spoke in tongues and prophesied. So the gifts of the Spirit were imparted to them. As a side note, we've talked about this a number of times over the last couple of years. There are three categories of spiritual gifts in the New Testament. I'm not going to belabor this. There's Romans 12, the gifts of the Father. Ephesians 4, very clearly, the gifts of the Son. And 1 Corinthians 12, very clearly, the gifts of the Spirit. The gifts of the Spirit only show up in churches that believe in a baptism in the Holy Spirit. Because it's when you receive Him that He brings His gifts to you. So that's a side note. So this is a very important point, because God brings you in. Your experience of the Spirit is you draw from the wells of salvation at the born-again experience. But I'm telling you, there is more. There is more. God has more for you. And let me. One of the reasons, I had someone come up to me and ask me about the doctrine of Heartland and what we believe, because they'd heard that there were some people outside of Heartland saying that Heartland requires that you speak in tongues. We believe that if you don't speak in tongues, you're not saved. And let me go on record very adamantly and tell you, that is not what we believe. You can be born again, head into heaven, be a wonderful person. I know plenty of them, godly men and women, that do not speak in tongues, don't believe in the baptism in the Holy Spirit in the way we do. They believe you got it all at salvation, and they're going to heaven. This is what the Methodists used to call the second blessing, okay? So we believe in the baptism in the Holy Spirit as distinct from and separate from salvation. So we believe you can go to heaven, not speak in tongues, go to heaven, not be baptized in the Spirit, not even believe in spiritual gifts, okay? So I'm addressing that crowd and saying, that's what we believe. Anybody ask you, give them this recording. Number two, now let's preach to us. The fact is, you can speak in tongues and not be Spirit-filled. Let me just let that one settle for a moment. Just because you spoke in tongues 30 years ago doesn't mean you're walking in the Spirit today. To be Spirit-filled, you have to keep on being filled. Just like with Moses, the glory diminished on his face. What you received 20 years ago will diminish unless you refill. And so we need to be, let's hold that thought about the refilling, because we're going to get into that. One of the ways God replenishes your river, okay? I wish we could have question and answers when we preach. It would get messy, but I think it would be helpful. Especially because Corey's here. No, I'm just kidding. Corey always challenges me in class. And I love that guy. I love his questions. Okay, let me just read a few things here real quick, okay? God desires to do more than merely save us. He desires to enlist us in His purposes. In order to do so, we must be empowered. This empowerment is both internal and external.
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0: Hello, and welcome to Just in Time Ministries with Pastor Rhonda Penquite. We have more power and authority in Christ than we know, and when we learn to act on it in faith, God guarantees our success. So let's join Rhonda as she teaches us how to walk in victory.
1: And from a Bible study, we started this little ministry. And now, what, two churches later and 25 years later on the radio, here we are, going strong, and, you know, as long as God wants us on the radio, we'll be on the radio. But he just keeps moving into other things, and we just keep moving into other things and talking to more people. And I know one of my ministries is, you know, with pickleball people, because there's hundreds of them playing. And, God will give you a platform. He'll give you a platform, and then people want to talk to you. And then as you talk to them, you can just drop little seeds. You know, and especially if you get some skills in this, this is good. But, verse 12, to fully equip and perfect the saints for the works of service to build up the body of Christ. First you need to be built up, I need to be built up, then you need to be built up, and then you need to be building others up. And we need to be experts and very skillful at building other people up. So that his people would learn to serve and his body would grow strong. The more you serve, the stronger the whole body gets. You know, a lot of these things in our country and around the world would have been taken care of a long time ago if people did not comply with what the devil was telling everybody to do. Goes back to what Clarence Thomas said. Don't take comfort over courage. Always, always, always choose courage. Stand up. Stand up, stand up. You know, in Poland, they're celebrating the 82nd anniversary of the Polish uprising. And I forget how many hundreds of thousands of Poles died uprising against the Nazi regime. But that took courage. Oh, and if you die, so what? You enter glory. You are out of this realm and into the heavenly realms. Woo, so what? So what? Jesus died. He gave up his spirit. We can give up our spirit. Standing for what's right. And if you're a martyr, you get the martyr's crown, which is the highest crown you can get. So just saying, we've got nothing to lose except to stand up. Because if we don't stand up, we lose everything. So arise, O church. Wow. The purpose of the fivefold ministry is to prepare God's people to serve and build up the body of Christ, to prepare all God's people for the work of Christian service in order to build up the body of Christ, to equip the saints to do the work of the ministry.

0: Well, who's a saint? Everybody's a saint. You're to do the work of the ministry, build up the body of the Messiah, preparing the saints to do their own works of ministry. You each have a ministry. Each and every one of us has a ministry. It's not just go to church and the pastor does it all and a few of the people in the church, leadership. No. This means you. Kids, you have a ministry. You. Write down, I have a ministry. God will lead you into it. It won't be a big thing. You just all of a sudden be doing it like, oh, hey, here we go. See, the fivefold ministry is to the ministers. And like I keep saying, you are a minister. You got that, right? You are a minister. Whose responsibility in your relationship with God is it? It's your responsibility. You know, it's my relationship with God is my responsibility. And just always keep in the forefront of your mind, you are here for such a time as this to live and minister the gospel of Jesus Christ. And you've been given supernatural grace with which to accomplish your God-given assignments. You have been given supernatural grace with which to accomplish your God-given assignments. And with God's supernatural grace, how can you not accomplish your God-given assignments? That's an impossibility. So the question is, what is God calling you to do in and for the kingdom? What's God calling me to do in and for the kingdom? Well, what are my natural tendencies, my likes, my dislikes? What am I good at? What are my skills? That's a good start. Then you learn new skills because you can't have too many skills. And see, we can all live the unlimited life in Christ with signs, wonders, miracles, and breakthroughs following us wherever we go. And then when we have them, and have experience, and then we have understanding, and then we can share that with others. But there are some things that we can all do. One, spend time in His presence. Spend time in the Spirit. Pray in tongues. That's a good one. Be quiet before the Lord and listen. Praise and worship the Lord. Study to show yourself approved. Do your own research. Listen to Laura C's Seven Spirits. And get that in your spirit. Get that in your spirit, the seven spirits. And that's why the menorah has seven lights, because the seven spirits are seven lights. Listen to that. It's on YouTube. Stand up for what is right. We can all stand up for what is right and say no. We can stand up for Jesus. We can live out the word of God for all to see. That's one of the big things they're going to be seeing, God at work in your life. We're going from evangelism to manifestation. We're already in the manifestation, and these things should be manifesting through us. And like I said, we can all live the unlimited life in Christ. Isn't that what everybody's looking for? Eternal life, unlimited life, we have it. We have it, but we've been brainwashed and psyoped to believe, well, you don't get that until you die and go to heaven. No. Alive forevermore. We're a new creation that never before existed. What's the scripture in 2 Timothy 1:10? About getting us immortality through the gospel. Wow, meditate on that for a while. And if the devil is screaming, no, that's a lie, that's heresy, get quiet still before the Lord. Ask God to confirm it. If all things are restored to before the fall, Adam and Eve were immortal. They weren't eternal because they hadn't eaten from the tree of life yet, which they were supposed to. They just chose the wrong tree and went from immortality to mortal, but Jesus restored all things, and there is immortality in the gospel. 2 Timothy 1:10. Read it. Meditate on it. Holy Spirit will speak to you if you're serious about it. What about the scripture that says we can do all things through Christ and His anointing who strengthens us? Pray for anointing every day. What do you pray for? Anointing. We can all be impressive. Don't try to impress people. Just be impressive. Live a life of impressiveness. Be impressive. Because you have skill. Skills make you impressive. So work on your skills and you will naturally be impressive. Don't go out and try to be impressive. You will fail miserably. You know, you can be impressive by doing all things with excellence. You can be impressive by how you carry yourself, how you speak, how you listen to others, how you encourage and feed the gospel to people. We can be impressive by our love for one another. They'll know you're a Christian by your love. By your love. They'll know we're Christians by our love for one another. And they're going to want in on that love. People are looking for a family because so many people come out of dysfunctional families. We need to get functional as the body of Christ, the church. Get functional. Deal with all your dysfunctions. Well, just walk in the love of the Lord and the light of his glory, and all these things shall grow strangely dim as you look into his glorious, beautiful face. We help people to see who they are in Christ, build them up, encourage them in unity and maturity. Well, you can't encourage somebody in maturity if you're not mature, if you're not acting maturely. See, we have been awakened by the grace of God for such a time as this, and we need the proper perspective on the future. So many Christians have the wrong perspective on the future. Oh, Jesus, come. We're just sitting here hiding in church in a corner. Come, Jesus, save us. Jesus is like, get up. Start marching around Jericho. Go into the promised land and take out the giants. You look at story after story after story in the Old Testament. They didn't just sit there and God went and did it. They had to go engage in the battle, and God, through them, got the victory. That hasn't changed. It will never change. But when he does it through you, you gain confidence. It's all about gaining confidence. Be confident. Some people will mistake in your confidence in God for cockiness. Oh, well. No brag, just fact. Guns of Will Sonnet. Oh, no. But he said a prayer or a scripture every episode. And, you know, he would say, you don't want to do that, not with me. And then he would say, no brag, just fact. But we do all our bragging and boasting in the Lord. And just look what the Lord has done. I just submitted myself and became a voluntary servant and vessel. That's what we say. We're just a servant, we're just a vessel, but we are God because we're joint heirs with Christ. We're the sons of God. And the proper perspective on the future is we've already entered it. You don't have to wait for eternity because you are in eternity now. It's now, now, now. When's faith? Now faith. Now God. God's in the now. Ooh, this is good. If you haven't realized it, we are here for the long haul. How long is the long haul? Eternity. It's eternal. And we're here doing what we have been doing to help awaken people to the truth of the gospel and the truth of what's been going on in the world and the truth of what the devil's doing, which was in the word all the time, what he was trying to do. That's why we did not comply. We were not deceived in the beginning of all of this 6 years ago. We didn't fall for it. I've got scripture for that too here in a minute. Look at Isaiah 41:10. Because again, this is all about getting confidence. You guys help write the sermons. Thank you. Because none of us can think of everything. Isaiah 41:10. Fear not. There is nothing to fear. For I am with you. Do not look around you in terror and be dismayed, for I am your God. I will strengthen and harden you to difficulties. Yes, I will help you. Yes, I will hold you up and retain you with my victorious right hand of righteousness and justice. Love how the Amplified says that. So go to battle. Get in the fray. Have fun. Because you're going to be like a ninja in there. You're going to be like Neo. Bend over backwards. Bullets go right over you. Or when he really matured, he just put his hand out. And the bullets didn't even touch his hand, but they stopped and dropped. Do you know we have more power than that? And that's what's so great in those movies, those Matrix movies. There's so much truth in them. There's a lot of things that, you know, you don't want to see. But overall, when he find out who he is, when we find out who we are, And the powers that we have, which are so much more than what he exhibited in the movie, but boy, it was a great start. And then he runs and he jumps into the clones. Blows them up. Wow, just think. Just one word from God. That's the power we have. One word. One word. Whoa. So when people awaken to the truth, they're going to be looking for a place that is living and telling that truth. And each one of us needs to be prepared to minister to them. Are we prepared?
1: 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Thank you for joining us today. You are here for just such a time as this, so go forth in the power of His might and possess all that is yours in Christ Jesus.
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6: Proverbs chapter 20, verse 27 says, "The spirit of man is the candle of the Lord, searching all the inward parts of his belly." Now see, the belly is referring to the center, the core of man's being, or his spirit. That's really what belly means there, is out of the spirit. So the spirit of man, the human spirit, is the light bulb that God uses to enlighten you. Searches the innermost part of his spirit being. When Jesus says, "Out of your belly shall flow rivers of living water," this is the flood he's referring to in Isaiah, the 59th chapter. When the enemy comes in, then like a flood, the Spirit of the Lord will lift up a standard against him. The Apostle Paul says, "When you know not what to pray for as you ought, then the Holy Spirit maketh intercession for us." In other words, that river, that flood within us begins to be released. And let me remind you that a flood cannot be contained. He begins to pray out of his spirit when he doesn't have any words to pray. Now, I've been there. I don't know whether you've been there or not, but I've been there. To the place in a problem area, physically and financially, to where I did not know what to pray. I just didn't have any words. There wouldn't any words come to me. But you know how I made it through it? When the enemy came in, then the Spirit of God began to pray through my spirit. And like a flood, the Spirit of God lifted up a standard against that the enemy brought. And I want you to know he was contained because of the promise of God. Out of your belly shall flow rivers of living water. This is the flood. This is the flood that's referred to in Isaiah, the 59th chapter. It's not the devil and all that he brought that is the flood. It is the flood coming out of your spirit, the Holy Spirit flowing through your spirit that is uncontainable and Satan can't contain him. And that spirit flows out of you and that flood of God's power flows out of you in other tongues, and it nullifies, casts down, and brings to naught all that the enemy's done. For he's the comforter. He's the one called alongside to help. But you see, since Jesus is our intercessor, then he is seated at the right hand of the Father and he's interceding. And the way Jesus intercedes is he intercedes through your spirit. By the Holy Spirit. Now remember what Jesus said. "I'll not leave you comfortless. I will come unto you." Now when he comes to you, as the Spirit of truth he came. And he said the world can't receive him. He said, He dwelleth with you and shall be in you. He's speaking of that great Christ Spirit, that great Christ Spirit that was in Jesus, that He said, I'll be inhibited when I die and when I'm seated at the right hand of the Father. Then I'll come in you in the person of the Holy Spirit. Then I'll be your intercessor. Then you see the Apostle Paul in Romans, the 8th chapter, says that when we know not what to pray for as we ought, then the Holy Spirit maketh intercession for us. The Holy Spirit by your Spirit maketh intercession for us with groanings which cannot be uttered in articulate speech. The Greek says articulate speech, or in the language that you know. So what he is saying is that when you don't know how to pray, when you're in a situation where your back is to the wall, so to speak, and dear God, what am I going to do? I don't know what to do. Pray in the Spirit, in other tongues. Intercede. It is Jesus interceding through you. But let me point out something to you in Ephesians, the 6th chapter, that goes right along with this. When Paul talks about the armor of God, verse 13, he ends up by saying, Wherefore take unto you the whole armor of God, that ye may be able to stand in the evil day, having done all to stand. Stand therefore. When you've done all to stand, just stand. Now that's the key to it. Having your loins girt about with truth, having on the breastplate of righteousness, and your feet shod with the preparation of the gospel of peace, above all, taking the shield of faith, wherewith you shall be able to quench all the fiery darts of the wicked one. You shall be able to quench them. You shall be able to quench them. You shall be able to quench them. All of them. Did you get that? I won't let that hang there a minute. Because remember, the flood cannot be contained. Paul is telling you here, this thing can be contained. You can quench the fiery darts of the wicked one. You can quench anything the devil brings against you. So Isaiah 59 cannot be saying that the flood is from the devil. The flood is not from the devil. When the enemy comes in, then like a flood, the Spirit of God's going to lift up the standard and will put the enemy to flight. Now listen to what he says. Take the helmet of salvation, the sword of the Spirit, which is the Word of God. Now here again, we're going to unpunctuate this thing and punctuate it different. You can do what you want to with it. But let me just throw it out to you. You do what you want to with it. Let's read verse 17 and 18 together. And take the helmet of salvation, the sword of the Spirit, which is the Word of God, praying always with all prayer and supplication in the Spirit. In other words, he's talking about taking the helmet of salvation, the sword of the Spirit, which is the Word of God, praying. It is the Holy Spirit, through your Spirit, praying the Word of God. Now, let me ask you something. If Jesus is our intercessor, and Jesus is equal with God, and he's seated at the right hand of the Father, he's glorified now, he's back in his Godhead powers. Then if Jesus were to pray, he would pray like God would pray, wouldn't he? And the Bible says he's making intercession for us. Well, now, see, I'm not so sure that it's legal for Jesus to pray for us from heaven. Now, listen carefully to what I'm going to say, because I don't have a lot of time to get this over to you and to qualify what I'm going to say. I'm not so sure, according to the Word of God in Genesis 1, where he gave man dominion over all the earth, that it would be legal for God to pray for us from heaven. But Jesus said, I'll come get inside you. See, in the person of the Holy Spirit. Now, Jesus intercedes for us. But he does it through your Spirit and through your voice. It is the Holy Spirit, through your Spirit, praying the Word of God. Now, if God were to pray, you know what God would pray? He'd pray the Word of God over you. That's all he'd pray. God wouldn't say one thing in prayer that he's not already said in his Word. If you had lack, he'd pray abundance over you. If you were in darkness, he'd pray light over you. You see, this is the way God would pray. Now, here he says, taking the sword of the Spirit, which is the Word of God praying. Now, it is the sword of the human spirit. He's not referring to the sword of the Holy Spirit. He's talking about the sword of the human spirit. You see, the sword, we've said this is our sword. But no, this is not the sword. This is not a sword until it gets in my mouth. Then it becomes the sword of my human spirit. when I take it into my spirit and speak it out of my mouth. So you take the Word of God, which is the sword of the human spirit, praying always.

0: other words, praying the Word of God always. Now, that's what happens when you pray in the Spirit. You're praying God's Word over the situation. And the Apostle Paul stated it this way. He says that when you pray that way, then you'll know that all things work together for good. Now, see, that's been taken out of context. We're going to come back in one of the other sessions, and we're going to deal with that very scripture there and point it out to you to keep in context. But now let's read it again. You take the sword of the Spirit, which is the Word of God, praying always with all prayer and supplication in the Spirit. Now, if you're praying in the Spirit, you're praying in tongues. Paul said, I will pray with the Spirit. I will pray with my understanding also. So he's talking about praying in tongues. And watching thereunto with all perseverance and supplication for all saints. Now this is what he's referring to there. The enemy will come in, but he won't come in like a flood because he can't come in like a flood. The enemy can be contained, thank God, because he says right here, you can take the shield of faith and you can quench every fiery dart of the wicked. You can quench any flood the enemy would try to bring against you because for the first place, number one, he can't bring a flood because a flood can't be contained. But we are the ones that have the flood. The flood is inside you. It is the Holy Spirit flowing out of your spirit. When he comes in, then like a flood, the Spirit of the Lord in you will raise up the standard of God's Word. See, what is the standard that he's going to raise up against him? It's the Word of God is the standard. That's the standard he's going to raise up against the devil, and he's going to stop the devil with the Word of God. Glory to God, I'm about ready to shout. I don't know whether I've helped you or not, but I've talked myself happy. Praise God forevermore. Hallelujah. Now, I want us to go back to a passage of Scripture. Well, back to Hebrews, to our foundation Scriptures over here. So I want to point out something to you here. Hebrews, the 11th chapter. Let's read down, begin down in verse 39, all these having obtained a good report through faith, receive not the promise, God having provided some better thing for us, that they without us should not be made perfect. Now I think we ought to back up and read just a little further there because I want to bring this into the text here. Verse 37, they were stoned, they were sawn asunder, they were tempted, they were slain by the sword, they wandered about in sheepskin, goatskins, being destitute, afflicted, tormented, of whom the world was not worthy. They wandered in deserts, in mountains, in dens, in caves of the earth. And these all, having obtained a good report through faith, received not the promise of God. Now the promise of God that he's referring to here is the promised Messiah. See, we need to realize that. Talking about the promised Messiah. They didn't receive that promise. I mean, it was not manifest. That's what it's referring to. God having provided some better things for us.
1: 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That's 7217. It's called The Others of Hebrews 11.
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1: The Others of Hebrews 11. Well, what is this about? Well, let's read what it says in Hebrews chapter 11. Verse 33 says, talks about all these people who through faith subdued kingdoms, wrought righteousness, obtained the promise, stopped the mouth of the lion, quenched the violence of fire, escaped the edge of the sword, out of weakness were made strong, waxed valiant in fight, turned to flight the armies of the aliens, women received their dead, raised to life again, and others were tortured, not accepting deliverance, that they might obtain a better resurrection. Someone said, well, you see, what happened to the others of Hebrews 11? Why couldn't they be delivered? Well, it says they didn't accept deliverance. Now, let me give you a little insight into this. There are other things involved. But you remember the Apostle Paul one time was let down the wall because a garrison of army surrounded the city at Damascus. They let him down in a basket down the wall, and he escaped. So God provided a way of escape, and he took it. But then the Holy Ghost began to say in every city he went and preached, says, don't go to Jerusalem. If you do, you're going to be bound, and problems are going to be upon you and your ministry. And he said, doesn't bother me, I'm going anyway. So he took a way of escape in some places, in other places he didn't. Now, I suppose he considered that it was more important to preach the gospel there than it was to stay away from the trouble that came to him. But what I want to point out is the fact that others were tortured not accepting deliverance. And it says that they might obtain a better resurrection. Now, this could mean that they just simply had to deny Christ if they were delivered. That's offer number 7217.

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0: 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Hi, Jill.
1: Hello,
0: and also Dr. Jim Burns, the founder of Homeward. 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Dr. Jim, how are you?
2: I am very good. And, you know, I know people always call. But if they didn't, then that would mean I just get to ask. I have issues. I would just ask my issues with Jill because she'd be the one I'd go to.
1: We could just talk. Yeah,
2: absolutely. She can straighten you and me out.
0: Oh, man. There you go. Just like that.
2: But you said, how you doing? Because you wanted me to talk about something. You know, a lot of times here at New Life, we talk about pornography and we have great stuff with every man's battle. One of the things we probably don't talk enough about is kids and porn. In fact, when you really look at the statistics, you know, today boys are seeing porn at a younger and younger age. We're talking, you know, like 9 and 10. If you Google me, you'll see those two numbers. Women, young women, at one time when I was first talking about this, it was like 14. Today it's much younger, like 11.9. Sometimes they see it accidental. Sometimes they see it because their friends, you know, showed them porn. But nevertheless, I think parents and actually grandparents, we've got a lot of grandparents who also listen to the show. I want to give you some thoughts on this. If your child is caught viewing porn, and you may not like the first thing I'm going to say, but don't freak out, okay? We make a mistake sometimes, I think, by freaking out. And I know that's natural. And again, our natural reaction is to panic. And we have too much emotion, too much anger, and we let that complicate the matter. Now, I'm not saying you don't deal with it. I'm just saying it's probably better not to freak out. Take a deep breath when you find this out.
1: I'm writing that down. Don't freak.
2: Exactly. It's very psychologically good.
1: It's important.
2: But take a deep breath and realize that it's not the end of the world. Most kids who view pornography, and I'm not saying it's good. Believe me, I'm very concerned about pornography in kids' lives. But most kids aren't going to become sex offenders, okay? They've seen it. Maybe their friends showed this to them. So it's better for us not to freak out because you want to be the parent or the grandparent or the auntie or the uncle or somebody who is safe. And you're not going to be safe if you do what one man did who in South Carolina who wrote me this note. And he said, I took my Mac Air book, which cost $2,000. And as soon as I saw it, I just put it over my knee and I broke it. And he goes, then I had to buy a new Mac Air. And that probably wasn't the best thing for his kid, scared his kid to death. Secondly, and this is very important, make it a teachable moment. Your long-term goal is to teach healthy sexuality to your kids. And by the way, all studies say that the more positive value-centered sex education kids receive from home, the less promiscuous and the less confused they'll be. So you make this a teachable moment by saying, you know, this is your time to say, you know what, honey, it's not this. This is not healthy sexuality. It's this. And you teach them the good and right stuff. And then, you know, create consequences within reason. If this is an accident, because kids do see it sometimes accidental, you know, it's not as big of a deal. If it is their first time offender, don't punish them for the rest of their life, okay? But it's progressive in this. Also, put boundaries and things around it, but it's your wake-up call. And then find helpful resources. And one of the places you can go is here at New Life, because we can help kids, too. We can help them make right and wise decisions. We can help you help your kids make right and wise decisions. So that's a thought on porn. There's so much more we could talk about.
0: And go ahead, Jill.
1: Well, and I love, Jim, that you have addressed kids and purity and sexuality. Yeah. Yeah. I mean, your books are great resources for that because I think parents are like deers in headlights.
2: Right.
1: Nobody knows how to do it.
2: No, we didn't receive good, healthy sex education, so we don't know what to do.
1: No.
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3: My husband recently attended Every Man's Battle, and I just want to give a hearty endorsement to that program. Going into something like this, a lot of guilt, a lot of shame, a lot of isolation. What he shared with me in terms of how your facilitators talked to the men, how there was a sense of honesty I don't know that he's ever experienced. He returned a hopeful man, and my heart is full. I would encourage gentleness in the way you encourage your husband to bring something into the light, into a situation where people are encouraging and giving you the tools and pointing you to the Lord in a way that is so specific to this particular battle.
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1: 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And Dr. Jim Burns was just talking about, kids and viewing pornography, and sometimes they stumble upon it. Sometimes their kids show it to them. You've written a book on this. Student's Guide to Sexual Integrity.
2: Right. I've even written books for 3 to 5 year olds, 6 to 9 year olds. And again, it's not like heavy duty stuff. In fact, we don't even bring up porn in those books, but it's God created your body. God created sex. So the reason I do that is because I want parents to be those safe people. Jill and I were talking at the break. You know, we didn't get good, positive, healthy sex education from our parents. That's how most of us are. Mm-hmm. So we don't know what to do. So you used the word deer in headlights.
3: Well, right. And it's like, it becomes awkward. Like you talk to them about all kinds of things, but when it comes to this topic,
2: right,
3: people are awkward. People stumble over their words.
2: Yeah, and most of the time, it wasn't like my girls. I had all girls. They weren't coming up and saying, "Dad, let's have a talk about sex education. What do you think about whatever?" They didn't do that.
3: Right.
2: So then it's awkward because you're looking for ways to do it. And I always call it planned spontaneity. It's actually better to have that conversation. Uh-huh. You're watching a television show. I remember we were watching some television show, and there was something on masturbation. Mm. And Kathy put it on pause and looked at me, pointed at me, and said, "Let's go."
3: Oh.
2: So I go, "What do you guys think about that?" And of course, my girls were different ages, but we're all watching. It was a family show, but it came up somehow. And one didn't even know what it was. And the other one went, "This is gross. I don't want you to talk about that. Just don't talk about this." You know. Mm-hmm. And the other one actually kind of dialogued. It's just every kid is different, too.
3: Mm-hmm. I know for me, I found when my kids were young, like starting to have conversations when they're young about their bodies, about what's appropriate, what's not appropriate.
2: Right.
3: And I had to, intentionally tell myself, just say the words.
2: Right.
3: Say the words in a matter-of-fact way, not awkwardly, because this is our body, so that you can be comfortable with having future conversations.
2: Sure. So if we do it only through shame and guilt, then we're not going to be that safe person. And so I think it's important for us to, at the same time, we have to address it. Porn, you've got to address the issue if a kid if there's porn on their computer or on their phone or whatever it might be. Mm-hmm. But it's so key that they understand that we still can be safe and in some ways disagree with their actions and even give them consequences for some of those actions. Sure.
3: Mm-hmm.
2: Yeah.
1: What about for single parents? Because single parents of opposite sex children, so it could be a single mom with a son or a single dad with a daughter. And sometimes they're thinking, I can't address this. Maybe they're going to school. Maybe the school should talk about this. Is that always the best thing to do?
3: You know, for lack of someone there, I mean, silence isn't an option. So I stepped in. I stepped in with my son and my nephew and started reading them the Preparing for Every Young Man's Battle, one of those books.
2: Yeah.
3: And my nephew was like, "Aunt Jill, this is so weird that we're talking about this."
2: Today, if we were talking to them, they would say, "I appreciate it. It was weird. It was awkward, but we do it." You know, I think that single parents, and Jill, you can correct me if you think I'm wrong, but I think they're some of the greatest parents. They don't know. They're busy. They say, "Oh, where's the husband when I need him," to have those kind of conversations. Mm-hmm. But I think they do a great job a lot of times. And I think you're right. If you're in a situation where you have an opposite sex child, then you just go, "Hey, look it, buddy. We're going to talk about blank today, and here's how it is. We're just going to do that." And nobody say it ahead of time. This is going to be awkward.
3: Yep.
2: And just let it be known that it's going to be awkward. And then also, I think it's really cool that churches do today a much better job.
3: Yeah.
2: So maybe there's a youth pastor or there's an uncle or somebody, and you said you had a conversation with your nephew. Well, how beautiful is that? Well, you had a conversation with your nephew because he didn't get it from other places. Mm-hmm. So I think us, some of us who are grandparents, or some of us who are, you know, aunts and uncles, can take over with that. And a lot of times it's easier to actually read a book together, mm-hmm. you know, watch it, like Homeward. We have a course called A Student's Guide to Sexual Intimacy. We just tell people, put it on your phone and watch it for 8 minutes and then have a conversation about it. We even give you the questions. Then you don't have to feel like, I have to come up with this stuff. Today, there's really good resources out there.
3: Right. And as my son got older, it's like, here's some resources for you. You have questions, so we can talk about this.
2: Right.
3: But like giving him access to things that I approved of.
2: Right. One woman said to me not too long ago, you know, my son doesn't read, but I handed him your book on sexual, and he I could see him reading it, and then he'd put it aside. It was like he needed a brown paper bag around a God-honoring book on sexuality.
3: Right.
2: But he was going to read that, mm-hmm. see? And they might not read it. They're going to look at the table of contents, and they're going to go to, you know, chapter 5, because that's what they really want to know about or something. Mm-hmm. It's great. You know, that's today, the number one place kids get their sex education is the internet. And I use the internet every day, but I'm not sure I trust the internet for good sex education.
4: Right. Mm-hmm. Yeah. Well, Jill, you mentioned a couple of other books that we have in the newlife.com store. Stephen Arterburn's Every Young Man's Battle and Preparing Your Son for Every Man's Battle. So you can get those in the newlife.com store. But yeah, there's so the prevalence of online porn and everything else. And Jim, you mentioned that, you know, don't freak out if you notice that your child or grandchild is has stumbled upon this or whatever. But then you said, most of these, it's not like everybody who views this is going to turn into some sexual predator or anything that. But do you think maybe because people are saying, well, yeah, that's true. That's probably not going to happen in my family. So I'll just, you know, not make a big deal out of it in the sense that I'm not going to talk about it at all. If they learn about it online, if they learn about it from their friends, that's fine because it's not going to affect them negatively.
2: Brian, you're right. And I don't agree with that because a lot of people will say, well, look, they're going to hear it. And, you know, they're hearing this from their friends all the time. Or sometimes dads do that. Well, they go, look, it's going to happen. Just let it happen. I don't think you do that. I think you make it as a learning experience where you want them to know that this is not healthy sexuality, and it's not treating women right. It's not treating men right. It's really a false narrative, and it's a huge narrative. You look at comedy today, and the comics, always talk about them looking at porn, and I think how sad that is. I don't want them as my role model.
4: Yeah.
2: And yet at the same time, we can't do what that man did. Can you imagine taking the Mac Air and just breaking it over his knee? $2,000. He didn't need to do that.
3: Yeah.
2: But sometimes you have to go into your back room and scream and, into the pillow. I get that. But it's really key that we take a hold of this. We're a generation away from even more wackadoo stuff if we don't take hold. Okay. But you know what? A lot of kids are making some good decisions right now. We need to celebrate that, too. We always hear the bad stuff. But parents who are talking to their kids have greater results. So I think they need to do it.
3: Well, and I think as parents, I mean, it's always good to reflect, okay, how did I hear about things?
2: Yeah.
3: How did I learn?
2: Right.
3: Was I glad I learned that way?
2: Yeah.
3: Was it helpful?
2: Right.
3: Reflect on that and then realize, okay, our kids have access to so much more than we did.
2: No, exactly.
3: So then how do I wish did it happen for me? Right. And then how can I intervene now, knowing that it's at their fingertips at younger and younger ages?
2: Totally at their fingertips, too.
3: Right.
2: So we have to be so careful.
3: Yeah. So, they're going to be exposed one way or another, but if we've intervened, we can influence that. Just like you were saying, capitalizing on moments. You know, when my son was little and the Victoria's Secret commercials came up, it was like, okay, we look away if there's any nudity or, because, and then opportunity to talk about how do we treat women.
2: Right. Exactly. Right. Yeah. Good stuff.
4: Yeah, it's in the video games and everything now. I mean, it's not Pac-Man anymore. It's the games that are out there now are just
3: emoji.
4: Yeah, yeah.
3: Things.
4: And with AI, that's
2: that's another story. I mean, you're beginning to see more and more kids say that some of their best friends are AI bots. That's not a good thing.
3: No.
2: Yeah. So as parents, part of this is not, we're talking about porn here, but we have to make sure that we do create a media safe home, and we must become students of the culture. It doesn't mean we have to be IT executives. It just simply means that we do have to know how to kind of handle what are they going through. And you can learn a lot from your kids by just asking them questions. So what's going on? My 10-year-old, I said to him the other day, kind of out of the blue. It was a little awkward, probably, but he took
3: your
2: it pretty
3: grandson?
2: Good. My grandson.
3: Yeah.
2: My 10-year-old.
3: Yeah, I know. I'm like,
2: thank you. Wow.
4: Jill and I are looking at each other like, what?
2: My 10-year-old grandson. But yeah, thank you for the correction.
3: I mean, I'm an old parent, but.
2: No. Oh, geez. I understand why you have parents when you're young. We watch our grandkids and we go, we're exhausted. But, you know, I said, hey, buddy, do people your age, do they look at porn, you know, out in the, at the school? Mm-hmm. And he said, Papa Jay, you have no idea. And we had this great conversation.
3: Wow.
2: I could tell that he had probably not, the way he was talking. And two, he was very aware of this. And I said, well, you know what? You got to have a conversation with your dad about this sometime. I gave your dad this little book that he could read. And he goes, cool. And then he goes, wow. Can I go swimming? We have a pool. Can I go swimming
3: now?
2: He was gone. So I didn't get to talk to him, but great.
3: But you planted seeds.
2: Exactly.
3: And you made it safe for him to
2: Now I can still comment. I can tell my son-in-law, Steve, dude,
3: yep.
2: It's time, buddy. Mm-hmm. Make it happen.
4: You talked about the dad who broke the Mac Air over his knee. Right. And I think everybody had a collective pain in their back pocket right when they
2: heard
4: that story. Yeah, it's like, ouch. But so... We're not saying, though, to purge all tech from the home. Like, you know, don't have computers, don't have cell phones. I mean, that's something we can talk about, cell phones. When should a child have a cell phone?
2: Totally.
4: Some of them have a, you know, 4 or 5 years
2: old. No, that's way too young. And today you're seeing a backlash on that, and you're actually seeing the experts who are talking about screen time and whatnot. They just keep putting it farther and farther, you know, toward later teens, even in terms of having, you know, access to digital devices. Well, they're doing that for a purpose, because this earlier generation, we messed up by letting our kids have this stuff too. They have access to the world now. You're not going to let your kid, if they're 9, you know, go to the mall and just go play at the mall. You know, you're not going to let them go to any movie they want. So what are we doing handing them something that has access to the world? It's not healthy. They can't handle it.
4: Yeah. Now, we've got a couple of minutes till the break. Nate, we're going to talk to you when we come back from the break here on New Life Live. The phone number to call, by the way, is 1-800-229-3000. And we're going to be in the studio for 2 hours today, the rest of this hour and all of next. So while we agree that not every, you know, guy who views porn is going to turn into some monster, there are things that can happen. Mm-hmm. For example, later in life, they get married and they still have this addiction problem, and they wind up betraying their spouse. And that's something that happens, because we hear about it all the time.
3: Well, spouses do feel betrayed by pornography.
4: Yes, yes. Yeah.
3: You know, people want to define, well, it wasn't skin on skin, so it's not technically cheating.
4: Yeah.
3: I don't care.
4: Yeah.
3: Spouses feel betrayed by that.
2: Yeah, that's important to understand.
4: Yeah. Mm-hmm. Yeah. And if that's part of your story, ladies, we have an intensive coming up in November. It's called Restore, Healing After Betrayal. If you're faced with betrayal, it's easy to get overwhelmed with the enormity of the situation. As if the betrayal wasn't bad enough, then there's the legal, financial, social, physical, emotional, and mental toll it takes on you. You feel pressured to figure everything out while you're still reeling from the pain and confusion you're experiencing. If you can relate, then join us at the next Restore. It's happening November 13th. That's the day it begins, and that's in Washington, D.C. You can get all the details about it at newlife.com. So, like you said, Jill, it's not just for women who have been betrayed through affairs and things, but just it could be porn. It could be if they're going to strip clubs, whatever the case might be.
3: Yeah. Sure. Just men that can't kind of keep their eyes in control.
2: Yeah, even emotional affairs.
3: When you're walking along with your husband and he's constantly glancing at other bodies.
2: Right.
4: Yeah.
3: That feels really bad.
2: Yeah. Yeah. Yeah. It really is. You know, today we talk about the porn issue, but it's broader than that in terms of how do men think about women? How do they deal with the workplace? How do they treat others? What are their boundaries? Yeah. Those are all important issues.
4: Yeah.
2: Yeah.
4: So you can find out more about Restore at newlife.com or by calling 1-800-NEW-LIFE. 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Nate in Butler, Pennsylvania, you'll be our first call. And everyone else, we're going to be here for 2 hours today. So there's plenty of time to call in to talk to Dr. Jill and Dr. Jim at 1-800-229-3000. We'll be right back on New Life Live.
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20: Hey, thank you all for having me on the show.
4: Of course. What's going on?
20: Well, I'm in a situation to where I'm a little concerned for my daughter's sake. She's 8 years old. My wife has decided that she wants to separate and asked me to leave the house August 1st, and I've been separating from my daughter from that amount of time, and I'm just worried that it's now taking a toll on her because she's now lashing out by, you know, treating her grandmother with disrespect, being mean to her mother, not listening, and every time I would talk to her, she's like, "Daddy, I really want you here, and I don't understand why you're not here." And it breaks my heart because I want to be there. I don't want to have to go through this separation, but I can't seem to figure out how to handle when it comes to her.
3: Wow. Well, I'm glad you're considering all that, and it sounds like you're in a situation that you don't want to be in. Separation, divorce is devastating for children. Adults like to comfort themselves by saying children are resilient. Well, yes, do they bounce back? But they absorb. But if you think about it, your primary caregivers, your parents, the ones that you have depended on since birth, the ones that are your whole world, and now one of them is not there. That has a huge impact on a child. So I'm not surprised that your daughter is showing evidence of that. I mean, it sounds like she's a child where she shows it outwardly instead of just, you know, turning inward, which can be helpful. And so she's letting everyone around her know this isn't right. You know, my world has been turned upside down and this isn't right. So, Nate, I think that whatever your part is in the separation, that needs to be worked on, really, you know, reflect and evaluate, because most women don't ask a man to leave unless something's been going on for quite a while, unless it's something with them, right? But a lot of times she's been telling you perhaps for a long time and couldn't get

0: your attention. Could that be the case, Nate?
1: Yes. I recently was serving as a pastor, and I became a pastor. And while I was in school to do that, she was repeatedly saying, "You need to find yourself a Christian woman. I don't want God in my life. Oh. I don't feel like that God, I need to have a relationship with God." Mm. And I'm the type of person that God is my, he's everything to me. He's my center of, I mean, I rely on God for everything. And when we were going through that, it was just, I don't want to be a pastor's wife. I think you need to find somebody else. And I heard it, but everybody I would talk to was like, well, you need to love her more. You need to give her more attention and be there for her. So I tried all that. Mm-hmm. And it seemed like the harder I tried, the more it pushed her away.
0: So when you married, were you not walking with the Lord?
1: I was. Yes,
2: was she?
1: I was.
0: Was she?
1: She was not. She got baptized because she thought that it would, she thought that she would have to get baptized so it wouldn't ruin my calling to God. And I asked her, I said, why did you get baptized? She said, because, you know, I want our daughter to see that, you know, be an example to our daughter. And so she ended up getting baptized because of my career and because she wanted to be an example to our daughter.
0: Okay, so Nate, so right from the get-go, you, in a sense, you were sort of unequally yoked. If you were walking with the Lord and married someone who wasn't even sure they were a believer, it sounds like. Nonetheless, yeah, you're married now. And I think there's perhaps a lot of insecurity on your wife's part about this and about maybe even her understanding of the Lord. And so it sounds like she's one of those that will push away instead of leaning in. So that I don't know what her issues are around performance and expectations and people looking to her, but she may be rejecting things. She may be rejecting Christ in you, number one, but two, what that means for her, because when she's saying, I don't want to be a pastor's wife, it can feel like a lot of pressure for wives of pastors. And so I wish you guys could go to our marriage intensive, mm-hmm, to kind of explore just under the guise of we need to co-parent. And so let's do some work so that we're on the same page and we understand where each other's coming from. And also, I think really needing to hear her about what she's afraid of in terms of you moving forward in your calling and her being your partner. Like, that can look like all different kinds of things. There's all different kinds of pastors' wives. Right. There's some that you never see at church, and that's okay. And Jim, I'm sure you have lots to say on this too.
2: I've got some thoughts, and I actually have some deep hope too from what you've said, Nate. Yeah. I hear the music.
3: Yeah. Nate, stay on the phone so we'll continue our conversation with you. And our Intimacy and Marriage Intensive that Jill was talking about is happening in Dallas, Texas. It begins on September 25th. 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But Nate, stay where you are. We'll come back to you and everyone else on the phone. I see Allie and Julie and others that are calling in. So stand by and keep calling. We're going to be here for 2 hours today, another 90 minutes, 800-229-3000.
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3: Okay, back to Nate. You still with us, Nate?
1: Yes, I'm still with you.
3: All right, yeah. Dr. Jim.
2: Nate, I appreciate your energy and enthusiasm, even in the midst of a really tough time. Mm-hmm. Separation. So she asked for a separation. Is this, in your mind, is this a separation to kind of work some things out and she'd be open to it? Or is this a separation where we're moving to divorce because that's what she wants?
1: It's a separation where we're moving towards a divorce because that's what she wants.
2: Got it. Understand. Mm-hmm. Okay. Well, Jill said something right at the very end that I had already written down, and that's, you know, if the primary issue is about her role in the church as a, you know, a wife of a pastor, if that's the primary issue, I mean, there's always other issues too, of course, but if that's the primary issue, you know, there's some pretty interesting role models out there. You know, there are people who have, you know, they're co-pastors, they do things together. There are also people where you don't really see the spouse much. I worked at a church. I was a youth pastor at a church where we never saw the spouse. And she was a little bit like your wife. She didn't come. And that was a heartbreak for him. But I really appreciated and respected and admired how our pastor handled that. He didn't put her down. I have no idea what their conversations were like at home. But he said, I can live like this. I have a calling. The calling is not on her right now, but the calling is on me. Our pastor, the church I go to, which I love, my church, and our pastor is a dynamic pastor. His wife, in the middle of, like, they had little kids, kind of more the age of your daughter, she didn't go to church for 2 years. Really didn't tell anybody. She just didn't go to church because she was having her moments. Today, she is the head of our prayer ministry, and you know, she obviously came back, but without our pastor did such a good job of not, you know, putting her in a spot. You know, the old idea of a, you know, pastor's wife, you know, playing the piano and being all the, you know, missionary groups and all that. That's not the way it has to be. So,
1: right.
2: If she felt secure in your love, I just wonder if there might be a better option. And because you're separated and you're not at divorce yet, because you're separated, I just wonder if she would be willing to do what Jill said. Sometimes I find that co-parenting, because like she said, she wanted to be, she got baptized because of your daughter in some ways too. So, you know, does that get you two together to be talking about co-parenting? But in there you see, we have a lot more in common than we have not in common. I just wonder, you know, if there aren't other options for
0: you.
2: Well,
0: and our workshop looks at past hurts and really kind of having understanding and compassion for one another.
2: Yeah.
0: And reflecting, because there are nuances in relationships that get overlooked that then fester and cause a person to get to a point where they say, I don't see any hope.
2: Yeah.
0: So we are in the business of kind of rebuilding the hope.
2: Right. And I know I heard you say that you put time and energy into her. She might be jealous of your calling because, again, you sound like you're a very, you know, a good pastor type.
0: Yeah, sorry.
2: Go.
0: Well, time and energy, Nate, but was it the flavor that she needed? Like, did you just assume what to do based on input, or were you able, do you ask her, what is it that you're wanting from me? What are you looking for? What isn't feeling right in this relationship? Because remember, when we women don't feel right, we see it first through our most significant relationship. So then we think we have to tweak the guy, tweak the relationship, mm-hmm. figure it out. That's and good. If we can't, then this is the wrong relationship.
2: Right.
0: And we start focusing in that direction. Instead of, relationship is hard.
2: Right, right.
0: It is hard, and you know, but staying in it together and sitting with the hard stuff is really important. And so I don't know either of your personalities, but if you're off on this calling and more idealistic, she is probably feeling left in the dust. And so
2: yeah, and she needs that security to know mm-hmm. that she is on her own journey.
0: Right.
2: You know, I've heard my wife, and she says this publicly, so it's not like I'm talking behind her back, but I've heard her say, being in family ministry and talking about good marriages and healthy kids when our kids have blown it, when our marriage is, you know, high maintenance sometimes, you know, she goes, it is one of the hardest things. I just want to kind of run and hide because, you know, we don't have it all together. And what I say is we just have to be authentic about where we're at. Mm-hmm. So if you can be authentic without putting her down, I just wonder if there's still hope. If you'd get, you know, the kind of counseling that you need, or is there an older, wiser woman who maybe went through some of the same thing that your wife could, you know, connect with? Kathy, my wife, because we weren't raised in the church. We didn't know what we were doing when we first got married. And I was in ministry. And Kathy was fortunate enough to be around some older, wiser women who just went, Kathy, that's how I felt. I've felt like that most of my life. You know, with things similar to what your mm-hmm. wife might be feeling. Not the same, but similar. And I wonder if there's still hope for you. Your wife, you know, she went and got baptized because of your daughter and you and things like that. So
0: where's the disconnect for her?
2: Yeah.
0: And what does she see as her calling?
2: Yeah, right.
0: Like, how could you support her in something she wants to pursue?
2: Right, right. That's a good thought.
0: Right? Like, yeah. Does she feel like, oh, my life is over because he wants to be a pastor?
2: Right.
0: So mm-hmm. I have to leave him.
2: Yeah, and does she think that she has to be a certain type of like, pastor's wife, that she doesn't have to. There's
0: right,
2: not a
0: right, but maybe she has a calling to do something completely different that's not really in the Christian realm.
2: Right.
0: Okay?
2: Exactly. Yeah. No, I know people where that's the case. Mm-hmm. It's harder, no doubt.
0: Yeah. Sure.
2: But it's not impossible. Mm-hmm. And I know people who've been in the pastorate. I'm not telling you to do this, Nick, but I know people who've been in the pastorate and said, you know, I'm going to take a year off of this, and I'm going to, you know, focus on our family mm-hmm. and our marriage. And that doesn't mean that my calling is gone, but I'm just going to take a little break from that. It's really hard when you have a calling and you're as passionate as you are.
0: Yeah.
2: But I'm not saying to do that. But there are other options here than getting a divorce. Because like Jill said at the beginning, it's not the end for an 8-year-old, but it really is tough. And especially you've only been separated for a month. So I find a lot of people who have been separated, sometimes a separation is good because you kind of look at it and go, wow, I got a lot better thing than I thought I had. And your wife may be thinking that too. And she hears your daughter with the concerns too. What do you think about all that we're kind of throwing at you?
0: I know. We're talking about your life and you're just, are we well, even close, Nate?
1: Yeah, I mean, it goes a little bit deeper than that. It comes down to like, you know, with her, because I've talked to her. I've tried to be like, okay, so let's try to figure this out. One thing that kept coming up over and over and over is like the responsibility thing, where it's like, I don't want to feel responsible for my husband. I don't want to feel responsible for my daughter. I want that freedom. I never wanted to get married. I never wanted to have a child. Mm. Now here we are. Yep. And it's good. Right. And then the whole pastor thing came on board with it. And I was like, well, we definitely should have talked about this at the very beginning.
2: Yeah.
1: And the church that I'm involved with wasn't really the biggest help, because they were like, well, what's stopping you guys from getting married? Because we had a child out of wedlock, and this it happened right when I started my walk with God. I got baptized. Me and her broke it off in the beginning. I got baptized because I gave my life to God, got baptized, was a deacon. And then she gave me a call 2 months later, was like, hey, I'm pregnant. I was like, okay, well, what do you want to do? She's like, well, I think we should make it work. And so we had a retired pastor sitting there saying, you know, hey, what's preventing you guys from getting married? I said, well, money. We got to find a place to get married. We want to have a wedding. And it kind of was a pressure on me and on her.

0: because he was like, well, if you happen not to get married, then we're going to put you on a disciplinary because you're living in sin. And I'm like, what in the world? And then she's not baptized at that time. And I'm like, well, there's not a pastor who's going to marry us because...
1: Right. So, Nate, I'm going to interrupt you because look at all the things. I mean, one, you know, this is why doing things out of order, you know, God advises against it, but it happens, right? Because then all of the decisions that were made and the pressures. And so it sounds like that kind of that typical scenario of she never got to kind of sow her oats before she was saddled with all this responsibility. Mm-hmm. And now you being a pastor is just more of that. So instead of having the joy of the Lord, she's feeling the burden of the church that's been weighing so heavy on you guys underneath kind of all the rules. And so she's trying to escape that. And so it's very understandable, and I think you need to give her a lot of empathy around that. But I would ask her, what is it that you think you want to do outside of marriage that you're unable to do inside marriage? Because that's the myth, that once I'm not married, I'll be free. And that usually is not the case.
2: Nate, thanks for calling us today on New Life Live. Stay on the phone and we'll let you know more information about the Intimacy and Marriage Intensive that begins in just a few weeks. And we also suggested counseling. That could be couples counseling or just counseling for you yourself, because you're going to have to go through life one way or another, either with her or without her. So you need to make sure that you become a whole person. We've also got a tip sheet available called How to Become Your Wife's Hero. Because like we all agree here in the studio, it may not be too late.
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2: 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All are appreciated. Thank you so much for making a difference in the lives of the people who call into us here at New Life. Let's talk to Al in Allentown, Pennsylvania, who listens to us on the New Life app. Sounds like a follow-up call from something we were discussing earlier. Hi there, Al.
14: Hi. Yeah, I appreciate you all. I was listening to your program for trying to teach children about, you know, healthy ways of sexuality. And I was, unfortunately, I got pregnant at 15, married at 15, and wasn't, my mom encouraged me, I didn't have to, but I did. And anyway, I was raised with a lot of sisters, my dad and mom, and then I had a daughter. And then I had a son, and when he turned, I guess he was about 8 or 9, 10, I don't remember. I saw him in his room playing with himself, and I didn't know what to do as a mom. By that time, I was divorced from my husband, so I disciplined him. I still feel guilty, even though he's a young man, and he has a daughter that's now in college, doing well. I feel like I really didn't treat her right at that time because I didn't know what to do. And I think my response was, like you said, I reacted. And that's why I'm calling. I had time to my children that I'm sorry for any of my failures as a ill mom. And my son even said, Mom, you know, you believe in Jesus, and you said he cares. I accept that, but I still feel bad at times when I think about how I...
2: Yeah, those things we did in the past can sometimes come back and just haunt us. And
1: Yeah.
2: What would you guys say to Al?
15: I have a question, Al. And I feel your pain. Yeah.
1: We've all blown it.
15: Every listener right now or watcher on our YouTube we've all had these moments where you go, I can't believe I just said that to my kid. Mm-hmm. But you've talked with him, and in some ways what you're saying is your son has said, Mom, it's not a big deal, I'm over that. Mm-hmm. So you kind of receive forgiveness from him, but you haven't forgiven yourself. Is that what I'm hearing?
14: Mm-hmm.
15: Yeah.
14: But I guess that's true. I know God gave me. I have it. I haven't forgiven myself.
15: Yeah. Mm-hmm. Yeah.
1: Well, one thing too, because you're right. I have regrets, Al, of things that I wish I could go back and redo. Right. So we all get triggered, and some people, the fight. Or freeze or flight, right? Mm-hmm. And it sounds like you kind of froze in that instant and you didn't know how to lean into it. And there could be all kinds of reasons for that. Mm-hmm. And being a single mom is a really hard role. But here's the thing, kids learn from what we do right and from what we do wrong. Mm-hmm. They learn from both. And us as individuals, it's like we love our children so much, like thinking that we inflicted any harm on them or didn't do the best by them, it's horrible, it's devastating. But God uses it all, and he synthesizes it, right, in that the more good that is there outweighs, like if you have these scales, the more good that's there, that's what kids will see. It's not that they, forget about the bad things that have happened, but they weigh it out, and they will look at, back at you as your son does, as a good parent. Excuse me, as a good parent.

0: parent, because there was more good there than not. And the fact that you could own, like, I really blew it. Can you forgive me? Oh man, what does that teach them? That teaches them humility and vulnerability, and you don't always think you're right. And that's what they need to learn too. And there's even whole psychological theories outside of Christendom built around being a good enough mother. That is actually what we strive for.
1: Right.
0: Perfect mothers create a lot of anxiety in children. So a good enough mother, it's what is optimal, because it gives them enough frustration to develop some tolerance to that.
1: Now I want you to imagine something, Al, because this is so hurtful to you. You know, we can hear it in your voice. And, you know, your son has forgiven you. And I want you to imagine, I want you to kind of close your eyes. And this is just one example. But I want you to imagine Jesus coming to you, and you said, you know, Jesus, I blew it with my son, and I'm asking for forgiveness. I want you to imagine that he puts his hand on your shoulder and says, my daughter, I forgive you. Let's move on. I love you. And we all have those moments, and that was your moment, but you don't have to live with it forever. You know, your son is, you know, now has his own children, and he's grown, and you're still living in this. I want you to be set free. And the Bible says you will know the truth, and the truth will set you free. And what I'm hoping is in that moment that you would, you know, again, close those eyes, allow him to minister to you. He's not condemning you. He's showing you the love that any father would do. He's showing the love that you would show your son. If your son did something goofy and your son said, Mom, I'm sorry, I blew that, you know, what are you going to do? You're going to say, you know what, son, I love you, and I'm even proud of you. So I think what you have to do is do the work of forgiveness. It's there. It's present. Logically, it's out there. It's in the Bible. It's everywhere. But the work you've got to do now is to forgive yourself. And
0: part of it is you're confessing to us. You've already confessed to your son. But would you treat your son's mistakes the way you're treating your own? Would you be as harsh to him as you are being to yourself?
2: No, I would not.
1: No.
0: You would not.
1: No. Yeah.
0: So I love that, closing your eyes and imagining Jesus. Also think about you as a young person. And how can you be a parent to, just like you were to your son, in terms of if he had a mistake, you wouldn't treat him harsh. So treating the young person inside of you lovingly, like you would your son.
3: 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It's called Falling Forward, How to Move On After Making a Mistake. 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So thanks for calling in. 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
15: Get them involved in Bible to school. 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Foster those Christian adults around them. And you've got a strong Christian that can light up the world.
16: Today on Focus on the Family with Jim Daly, we're going to hear about a rather unique ministry that is bringing the gospel of Christ to young children in public school. I'm John Fuller, and thanks for joining us.
14: You know, John, one of the most amazing things about Jesus was his love for children. There was something special between children and the Lord. And I think part of it is children are just innocent, right? They don't know. They tell the truth. You're fat. You're skinny. I mean, kids just say the straightforward things. Yeah. And I think the Lord saw that as just, you know, little truth tellers, and their hearts are pure. And I just think the Lord had a heart for children. In fact, in Matthew 18, he said, whoever humbles himself like this child is the greatest in the kingdom of heaven, which has often made me think, how do children think that the Lord would make that statement, right? If you act like a child, the kingdom of heaven is yours. And I think that's part of it, what I just said. You know, unfortunately, I think it's easy for parents to underestimate the value of their children and their ability to understand Scripture and to apply biblical truth. And I think it starts at an early age. And our guest today is going to talk to us about how effective we can be as Christians, helping our own children, but also children in public school, to recognize their spiritual bent.
16: Yeah, it's really exciting to talk about this. I think a lot of people don't know what you can really do in a

0: Public Schools. So we're very pleased to have Corey Pennypacker in the studio with us. She's the CEO of Bible to School, and they equip communities to provide free Bible classes to elementary school kids during their public school day. And she's recently come out with a great book called Backpack Faith, Helping Your Child Live Confidently for Jesus in Public School. And of course, we'll have more details at the website.
1: Corey, welcome to Focus on the Family.
2: Thank you for having me.
1: Yeah, so let me ask you, that's legal?
2: Yes, that is legal.
1: How does it work?
2: Sure. It's called something called a release time court rulings. It's federal court rulings that say you can release, that's the word release, release kids from school, public school, for a religious class of their choice. It could be Muslim, could be Jewish. We are Bible to School with my organization. We are the non-denominational Christian arm of that. And so, I mean, the Bible used to be a reader in school, you
1: right.
2: know, way back when, and they took it out. In the early 1900s, these release time rulings happened, and they said, well, you know, kids aren't going to be getting religion anymore in school, so let's give that to the community, and they can release them. And there's three things that make it legal federally all across the country, and that is they have to be off-site, they have to be parental permission, and they can't cost a taxpayer any money. Mm. And so those three things, when that happens, you can do that in all 50 states.
1: No, that's terrific. And, you know, again, that's opt-in, as we would say. So the parents have to allow their kids to go do this, but all 50
2: right.
1: states are required by law to do this. What's the limiting factor? Why isn't every school doing this?
2: Well, I think it's a lot why I'm here today. People don't know about it. They don't know about it, and I appreciate you having me on because, yeah, you can do this. My organization has been doing this for over 45 years. Mm. And so it's really something, and there's other organizations around the country that have been doing it for 80 years. So, but the U.S. Supreme, the people ask me a lot, you know, was that ever challenged, you know? And in 1952, it was, and the U.S. Supreme Court upheld it. So it definitely is something you can do. Again, it has to be off-site, parental permission, and no tax dollars. And
1: yeah, so the ACLU hasn't been able to get that out of school in
2: no.
1: terms of choices by the parents.
2: Right. It's something the parents
1: yeah.
2: want.
1: Let me ask you this, just to get this out of the way, because it's intriguing to me. I've thought, oh, maybe after I retire from Focus, I'll get one started in Colorado Springs. But I want to make sure everybody knows that that's something you can do in your community. And there's so many things like this. If we just did them, every school would have that option. If Christians stepped up and said, you know what, I'll start that volunteer program and I'll go do that. How did that start for you? You started as a volunteer at Bible.
2: I did. I started as a volunteer. Well, first of all, I was a children's ministry director. And so when I left there, a friend asked me, say, you got to come see this. You got to come see it. And I went and I'm like, wait a minute. I used to wait for kids to come to me. Mm-hmm. And now I get to go to the kids where they are in the middle of the week, in the middle of a school day. And it's no muss, no fuss. And the kids come. And what's amazing is that with what we do, it's half the kids have no church home. Mm. And I saw that with a little boy, Gabriel. He grabbed my heart. He was a little blonde, blue-eyed little boy, curly hair. He lived with his grandmother. He was in third grade. And he was in my small group. And he came week after week. He did not know anything about God before he came. And one day, he accepted Christ as his Savior in the large group. Heart. And he comes barreling back to my table, big smile. And I said, Gabriel, you know, tell me about that. You accept Christ as your Savior. And he said, yes, I did. And I said, tell me about that. And he said something I will never forget. I get choked up every time I talk about it. He said, I've always wanted to know how to get to heaven, but no one's ever told me.
1: And he's in third grade.
2: Third grade.
0: Oh my goodness.
2: Third grade. And
1: there's some
2: 70,
1: 80-year-olds that ask that question.
2: It is a definite, they don't know. Probably every week in Bible to School, mm-hmm. kids say, who's God? I've never heard of him. Mm-hmm. Or they think Jesus is a swear word. It is definitely out of, 70% of the country doesn't go to church.
1: Yeah.
2: So these kids aren't hearing it anywhere. We think of Little House on the Prairie and all those shows that used to have it all in there. It's definitely not, they're not seeing it anywhere.
1: You know, Corey, again, I'm going to say that's our fault. As the church, because again, the law allows us to do this, but not every school has this. And that's a shame. We should be, as the Christian community, we should be engaged. There should be one or more, eight, 10 people here in Colorado Springs who are willing to do this for every school. I don't know how many schools, elementary schools. This is second to fifth grade, right?
2: Yes.
1: What does that weekly, it's a weekly meeting. Just talk us through what the typical week might look like.
2: Yeah, the volunteers get together. They set up the room near a church. It's a church offsite, within 10-minute walk or a 10-minute drive of the school. And then they go and get the kids. And the kids, it's usually over lunch and recess. They bring their lunch with them. And we use the time, right? I mean, we started off, the small group leaders are like, hey, how was your week? You know, we were praying for your grandmother last week. How was she doing? They walk or they bus there. And then at the church, they're in small group tables, and they come in, they have all their papers and their crinkling papers and all that, and then they have a large group lesson, 20 minutes of a large group lesson, and there's a think about it question. So it's Jonah and the whale, and your think about it question is, you know, how does God give second chances? And so they teach Jonah, it's all hands on there, it gets inside of the belly of a whale, and I mean, we do hands on things like VBS, like it is science experiments. You act out the Bible story. And then they go into small group and they say, you know, how did God give Jonah second chances? And then they say, well, how does God give you second chances? And they do this, and then we go into a worship time. So you have large group, small group, worship time. But that think about it question, that small group is very unique to Bible to School. In the country, there's really not a lot of programs that do it this way. And I really believe that the gospel is transmitted through relationships.
1: Oh,
2: so you
1: yeah.
2: build those relationships yeah. every week. Mm-hmm. And so these kids have a safe place to ask spiritual questions. And that's what you were saying. That's what the church is about. I mean, we know. I mean, the kids want to know three things. They want to know, where did I come from? What's my purpose? And what happens after I die?
1: I think every human being asks that question or those three questions and probably more. In that context, the overall program is about 30 minutes then?
2: Or? An hour.
1: An hour.
2: It's 1 hour.
1: 1 hour.
2: 1 hour. And that includes travel time.
1: Yeah. So back and forth. And hopefully it's a, a church that's nearby the school, obviously.
2: Correct.
1: In that context, second to fifth grade, why is that the critical stage and what you concentrate on?
2: Well, I mean, Barna says this, 63% of all Christians come to know Christ before the age of 14. So it's like a 4 to 14 window, they say. And that's when their actual brains are developing their morals and values. So you got clay that you're working with. They are wide open. You were just talking about kids say that everything on their mind. Well, they are really processing this and learning this. And so it is the time for kids to accept Christ as their Savior. We have one little boy, he said, I never knew God made me. He just couldn't even believe that there was somebody who made him and created him. And he just, these kids blossom and light up when they find out that God made them, God loves them, God has a plan and purpose for their life, and Jesus Christ died for their sins, and they can be in heaven with him someday. And these are the things that kids need to know. I know that we were talking about depression and all that. There's a study called Hardwired to Connect. Dartmouth University did this study. It's a secular university that did this. And they said that kids are hardwired to connect socially, spiritually, and that that really helps them bring down that stress, bring down that anxiety. Kids are mind, body, and soul. And when you don't really help get to process that spiritual questions, have a safe place to process that, then that really ups the anxiety. And they even said that if kids are in a religious program, like Bible to School is, then they do better in school.
1: You know, we do something called Bring Your Bible to School, and it's the first Thursday of every October.
2: Yes.
1: I think a couple of years ago, we had over 1 million kids participate, which is terrific. And we want to see that number continue to grow. It's certainly, it's one day out of the school year. We want kids to do this every day. And that's where you, it really connects and dovetails quite nicely. But we do the same thing working with Alliance Defending Freedom. They created a one sheet that kids can download, and parents working with the kids can download to put in their backpack that day. And when and it happens, we get the reports. You know, a school administrator or a teacher says, you know, you're not allowed to have that Bible on your table. And they'll pull out the ADF one-page legal sheet.
2: Yep.
1: And the way I've heard this go almost every time is they read it, the adult administrator or teacher reads it and goes, oh, okay, yeah, it seems like you have the legal right to do that.
2: Right.
1: And it's just that one day, and it's during recess or free time that those wonderful children sit and read the book of John with their friends.
2: Right.
1: And, you know, it just works out that way. So we just need to do it as Christians, as Christian parents.
2: Yeah.
1: Encourage your kids to join, and people can go to the website and do that.
0: Yeah.
1: So.
0: Yeah, the details are at focusonthefamily.com/broadcast, or give us a call if you'd like, 800, the letter A in the word family. We'd be happy for you to learn more about Bring Your Bible to School Day. And of course, we're enjoying the conversation so much because of that dovetail you mentioned, Jim, with Corey Pennypacker about her organization, Bible to School. And they're active, I think, in 4 states, and we'll get into that, I'm sure.
1: We need all 50 states going.
0: Yes,
2: I agree.
0: We'll have details. We'll have details about.
1: That's my goal.
0: We're going to have details about how you can do that and Corey's organization as well at focusonthefamily.com/broadcast.
1: And, you know, Corey, stories are so grabbing. You had a little girl who brought a notebook, I think, and she was judiciously taking notes, and you talked to her. What happened with that little girl?
2: Yeah, our program, like I said, is hands-on, and we don't actually have notebooks. So, she brought hers, and she was writing and writing and writing. And then she went to her small group, and she was writing, writing, writing. And finally, her small group leader said, you know, what are you doing? And she said, well, my dad doesn't know who God is, and I want to be able to tell him. So
1: that's just so sweet.
2: I love how these kids just want, not what you were saying about their faith. They want to know about God. They want to tell everybody they know about God. They bring their friends. And that's why I said 50 to 60% of the kids that come to Bible to School have no church home. And I think that I really believe that parents want good things for their kids. And even if they're Christian or not Christian, and I know Dr. Dobson years ago said that, and I really grabbed onto that, you know, this is a good thing they see, and they sign them up. And so that's why we are hitting a target market that nobody else is hitting. These kids are not going to go to a church, but we can link them to a church. We had a parent survey done a couple years ago, and about 15% of our parents started going to church after they went to Bible to School. This year, I'm proud to announce that only God, 18% of the parents.
1: Up.
2: So it's going up, and I just really believe that this kind of program is an on-ramp to church attendance.
1: Again, I want to say this because it's so obvious, and maybe somebody's just jumped into the conversation, but yeah, following the Lord brings incredible fruit. Love, joy, peace, goodness, kindness, mercy, long-suffering. I mean, these are patience. I mean, wonderful attributes. And those who fight against that, it's ridiculous. And then those that enjoy the benefits of those fruit, it brings peace, God's shalom, to the home.
0: Corey, going back to family impact, you had indicated the story of Johnny really stood out because here's a boy who goes home and brings light and truth to his own family. Share that with us.
2: Yeah, his mother told us that she was at the kitchen counter washing dishes, and she was her home was struggling, and she looked up and she said, God, help me. And just then, Johnny came right behind her and said, Mom, we need to go to church. We need Jesus. And she saw that as God's answer. They went to church. Not only did she reconnect to the Lord herself, the rest of her family, mostly all of them, got saved.
1: Yeah.
2: Yeah.
1: That's kind of what it's all about.
2: Yeah. Awesome. She said he was relentless about going to church. We need to go to church. He's a great kid.
1: You know, my own wife, Jean, in second grade, ironically, kind of the same zone that you concentrate on, second graders to fifth graders. She was a second grader in Southern Cal. She went to release time and accepted Christ at that little event and never gave up. I mean, she was with the Lord and has been with the Lord ever since, which is phenomenal. And that's really the goal, you know, to help these children, especially in today's culture, to have something that's eternal, something they can hold on to. And again, something that brings such positive benefits into their lives. Earlier, I mentioned some of the problems in schools, the political and cultural agendas, et cetera, that are causing, you know, a lot of Christians to pull out of public schools. And, you know, when I think about it for myself, the parents that are saying, what should we do? You know, Johnny, Maria, whomever, they're kindergartners or third graders, and they're concerned about the ideological push. More Christians are pulling their children out of school. What is your observation of that? And, you know, everybody has to make that decision for themselves because you don't want to gamble with your children's hearts. But how do you see things?
2: Well, I often tell my daughter-in-laws this, that, you know, they are the parents and they are the experts on their kids on whether they should be homeschooled or whether to go to Christian school or whether to go to public school. But in reality, 87% of all Christian parents send their kids to public school. Mm-hmm. So I get asked this question a lot of, you know, what do you do? How do you protect your kids from harmful cultural elements in the school system, in the public school system? And I answer that question and I kind of flip it. And I say, how can you prepare your children? Because preparation is protection. And things are going to come down the pike. I mean, you always should get on the school board. You always should be involved. Know what your kids are learning. You should be involved. I was very involved. My husband and I were very involved public school parents. But if you're going to put them in public school, be involved and prepare them with the word of God. Mm. John 1:5, the light shines in the darkness and the darkness has not overcome it. And so that whole preparation part of keeping the word of God in front of them, get them involved in Bible to school, get them involved in a youth group, get them involved in church, you know, really foster those Christian friends, foster those Christian adults around them. And you've got a strong Christian that can light up the world.
0: Mm. You know, Jim, as Corey's talking, I'm thinking about parents who might feel ill-equipped to help their children be a light because they're overwhelmed. And we've tried to address that in the documentary and all the follow-up materials with Truth Rising.
1: Yeah, Truth Rising is a terrific documentary. It's free. You can go to the Focus website and watch it. It's about 90 minutes. But in addition to that, there's a four-part study done by John Stone Street at Colson Center, which is really helpful to address these core issues. But the key thing in Truth Rising, what we're trying to do is encourage Christians to engage. Because that's the change. And that's where, you know, we highlight four or five courageous people like Jack Phillips, who was the baker up in Denver that was taken to task, taken to court, taken to the Supreme Court to prove his right as a Christian to create artwork that fit with his faith. And also Chloe Cole, a detransitioner who is suing Blue Cross because she never received a negative statement from a doctor or psychiatrist that doing the sexual transition would be harmful to her. Now they're scrambling and they're backing up, both in Europe and the United States, to get out of doing that, the minor treatment of gender dysphoria. And man, that's a great thing that hospitals and others are beginning to not do that. But the point of the documentary is to encourage Christians to engage the culture and to be courageous. And what you're doing is kind of similar to that. And that's something, again, that we could all do in our towns, our cities, our little spots that we're in. We can go to the elementary school and create a volunteer program and get kids introduced to Scripture. And that's what's so exciting about this. Your story could have fit in Truth Rising as someone who was busy, had their own lives, were doing their own thing, their kids were grown, and you're done. And yet you said, no, I'm going to engage these second and to fifth graders and show them the gospel.
2: And we're going to equip people to do this all over the country.
1: How do we do that? How can somebody listening today say, okay, I want to do this. I'm in Colorado. I'm in California. I'm wherever. How would they go about doing this?
2: Well, they go to our website, BibleToSchool.com. That's Bible, the number two, school.com. And we will help them start a program. We will help them. There's a four-step process.
1: So is it like in a box kind of thing? You can help us do that?
2: Yes. We have something called a membership toolbox. And you become a member of Bible to School. It's a four-step process to become a member. And mainly what we do is help you build a team. We first help you build a team to become a member, and that team is going to help you, find the location. It's going to help you with possible transportation. Those people are leaders in your community are going to help you with finding recruiting volunteers, like pastors, and you're going to have business leaders that are going to help you with funding. So we really make it as easy as possible for you, get that team together, and then we have all the tools for you on that toolbox. We have over 300 tools. We have all the curriculum you need. We have live coaching for you. And I wish I had live coaching when I started and we were going through it. But live coaching, and we have a website for them as well. So anything, as you call a plug and play, you can do this, and we make it as easy as possible for that to happen.
1: Yeah. You know, for pastors, I know we have many pastors who listen, and we have an outreach for pastors as well to help their families, to help their congregations. What's the benefit for pastors engaging Bible to School?
2: Well, when you ever talk about people coming to your church, it's always, well, somebody invited me. Well, let me tell you, when you get involved in Bible to School, you invite those children to your church. They're like, oh, yeah, I'll come. There's VBS on-ramp there. They're just come and be in our church. It gets the kids in the church, first of all. And second of all, it exposes them to other Christians that say, come visit me in my church. And that's how kids get to church. Mm-hmm. But that's how it works. That's why I call it an on-ramp to church attendance. And again, you're learning how to connect with a community. Yeah. When a church partners with a local school, people pay attention.
0: Yeah.
2: And they really make a difference in the community. If you want to make a difference in your community, you go to the public school mission field, mm-hmm. and that's right in your hometown.
0: Yeah. I'm really pleased, Jim, that our church had an opportunity through a variety of circumstances to meet at a local school. And our team, there was a core team of people that really engaged with the school. They made a job of reaching out to the school administrators and the faculty and just supporting and trying to be a light for Christ in that way. And you're encouraging all of us to look for opportunities to do that.
2: And the other thing is that the churches work together. We're non-denominational, yeah. So it's so cool, the body of Christ and all denominations working together for the kids.
1: Let's end with Colson's story. You had a student, Colson. What happened with his little observation about Bible to School?
2: Colson went through our program and actually even led his friends to Christ, but he got into middle school and we interviewed him, and he started his own Bible hour in his middle school.
1: He's an entrepreneur.
2: He was amazing. He had almost 90 kids. It was a worship service. Oh. He got everybody involved. And he said to me, I always thought before Bible to School, I didn't know. I always thought school was school and church was church. And I realized I can live my faith all week long.
1: Yeah.
2: And that really is what we're trying to teach kids.
1: Corey, and that's right at the heart of the message. I think the culture that doesn't believe want to silence us into no action, that what you believe is private, do it at home, just don't bring it into the public square. And they're happy with that. But that's not what the Lord says.
2: No.
1: He says, take the gospel to every end of the earth, right? So every corner. So that's our charge. And so we need to be careful not to take the bait of being comfortable by being silent, and you do what you do and I'll do what I do. That's what's so great about Colson and that story. Let's take this into public school. It's already gone through the courts. It's completely legal. And let's help kids better understand how they were made and in whose image they were made. Isn't that a great opportunity?
2: Yes. And you could be on the front lines of watching kids' lives change and their families' lives change. Mm-hmm. It's a beautiful thing.
1: You've said it so well. Bible to School, get engaged. If your community, and there's only 4 states that they're in right now, so if you're in a state that's not doing it, a city that's not doing it, do it. Nobody else is going to step up, so why not get involved? Mm-hmm. And let's see all 50 states have a program like this where you can take kids off the property of the school, take them to a local church, hopefully, spend an hour with them talking about the Lord, and then get those little tykes back to school. I think it's wonderful. And what a wonderful way for us who are older, already done the parenting thing, to engage the culture and help it right itself because of spiritual awakening. Mm-hmm. And that's the way to do it. So get in touch with us. Corey, thanks for being with us.
2: It's a pleasure to be here. Thank you.
1: It's incredible what God is able to do when we are faithful to serve Him and share His good news message, especially with children.
0: Yeah, and Corey's organization, Bible to School, is really remarkable as an outreach. We're going to have all the details available at our website.
1: Also, let me say, if you're interested in learning more about how you can join the fight for our children in public schools, for a gift of any amount, we're offering Corey's brand new book, Backpack Faith, Helping Your Child Live Confidently for Jesus in Public School. This is essential reading for parents and grandparents who want to equip their children and grandchildren to be salt and light in a dark culture. This book helps you to do that as a parent or a loved one. And when you get the book from Focus on the Family, your dollars aren't going to Amazon or pay shareholders. It's all going back to equip parents, help marriages, and families across the country. In the past year alone, we've equipped 1.8 million families to thrive in Christ. I'm very proud of that. Mm-hmm. And we've helped 173,000 people make decisions for Christ.
0: That's so wonderful.
1: It is. Uh-huh. And that's generational impact for the kingdom of God. And we're excited to have you partner with us as we equip more families every single day.
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3: Somewhere in there, I feel my anxiety level dialing down. 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Oh, this is what freedom feels like. And I realize a lot of this, not all of it, but a lot of this overwhelm I have done to myself. I have brought on myself.
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0: Hello, and welcome to Just in Time Ministries with Pastor Rhonda Penquite. We have more power and authority in Christ than we know, and when we learn to act on it in faith, God guarantees our success. So let's join Rhonda as she teaches us how to walk in victory.
1: And from a Bible study, we started this little ministry. And now, what, two churches later and 25 years later on the radio, here we are, going strong, and, you know, as long as God wants us on the radio, we'll be on the radio. But he just keeps moving into other things, and we just keep moving into other things and talking to more people. And I know one of my ministries is, you know, with pickleball people, because there's hundreds of them playing. And, God will give you a platform. They'll give you a platform, and then people want to talk to you. And then as you talk to them, you can just drop little seeds. You know, and especially if you get some skills in this is good. But, verse 12, to fully equip and perfect the saints for the works of service to build up the body of Christ. First you need to be built up, I need to be built up, then you need to be built up, and then you need to be building others up. And we need to be experts and very skillful at building other people up. So that his people would learn to serve and his body would grow strong. The more you serve, the stronger the whole body gets. You know, a lot of these things in our country and around the world would have been taken care of a long time ago if people did not comply with what the devil was telling everybody to do. Goes back to what Clarence Thomas said. Don't take comfort over courage. Always, always, always choose courage. Stand up. Stand up, stand up. You know, in Poland, they're celebrating the 82nd anniversary of the Polish uprising. And I forget how many hundreds of thousands of Poles died uprising against the Nazi regime. But that took courage. Oh, and if you die, so what? You enter glory. You are out of this realm and into the heavenly realms. Woo! So what? So what? Jesus died. He gave up his spirit. We can give up our spirit. Standing for what's right. And if you're a martyr, you get the martyr's crown, which is the highest crown you can get. So just saying, we've got nothing to lose except to stand up. Because if we don't stand up, we lose everything. So, arise, O church. Wow. The purpose of the fivefold ministry is to prepare God's people to serve and build up the body of Christ, to prepare all God's people for the work of Christian service in order to build up the body of Christ, to equip the saints to do the work of the ministry. Well, who's a saint? Everybody's a saint. You're to do the work of the ministry, build up the body of the Messiah, preparing the saints to do their own works of ministry. You each have a ministry. Each and every one of us has a ministry. It's not just go to church and the pastor does it all and a few of the people in the church, leadership. No, no, no, no, no. This means you. Kids, you have a ministry. You. Write down, I have a ministry. God will lead you into it. It won't be a big thing. You just all of a sudden be doing it. Like, oh, hey, here we go. See, the fivefold ministry is to the ministers. And like I keep saying, you are a minister. You got that, right? You are a minister. Whose responsibility in your relationship with God is it? It's your responsibility. You know, it's my relationship with God is my responsibility. And just always keep in the forefront of your mind, you are here for such a time as this to live and minister the gospel of Jesus Christ. And you've been given supernatural grace with which to accomplish your God-given assignments. You have been given supernatural grace with which to accomplish your God-given assignments. And with God's supernatural grace, how can you not accomplish your God-given assignments? That's an impossibility. So the question is, what is God calling you to do in and for the kingdom? What's God calling me to do in and for the kingdom? Well, what are my natural tendencies, my likes, my dislikes? What am I good at? What are my skills? That's a good start. Then you learn new skills, because you can't have too many skills. And see, we can all live the unlimited life in Christ with signs, wonders, miracles, and breakthroughs following us wherever we go. And then when we have them, and have experience, and then we have understanding, and then we can share that with others. But there are some things that we can all do. One, spend time in His presence. Spend time in the Spirit. Pray in tongues. That's a good one. Be quiet before the Lord and listen. Praise and worship the Lord. Study to show yourself approved. Do your own research. Listen to Laura C's Seven Spirits. And get that in your spirit. Get that in your spirit, the seven spirits. And that's why the menorah has seven lights, because the seven spirits are seven lights. Listen to that. It's on YouTube. Stand up for what is right. We can all stand up for what is right and say no. We can stand up for Jesus. We can live out the word of God for all to see. That's one of the big things they're going to be seeing, God at work in your life. We're going from evangelism to manifestation. We're already in the manifestation, and these things should be manifesting through us. And like I said, we can all live the unlimited life in Christ. Isn't that what everybody's looking for? Eternal life, unlimited life? We have it. We have it, we have it. But we've been brainwashed and psyoped to believe, well, you don't get that until you die and go to heaven. No, no, no, no, no. Alive, alive, alive forevermore. We're a new creation that never before existed. What's the scripture in 2 Timothy 1:10? About giving us immortality through the gospel. Wow, meditate on that for a while. And if the devil is screaming, no, no, no, that's a lie, that's a lie, that's heresy, but get quiet still before the Lord. Ask God to confirm it. If all things are restored to before the fall, Adam and Eve were immortal. They weren't eternal because they hadn't eaten from the tree of life yet, which they were supposed to. They just chose the wrong tree and went from immortality to mortal, but Jesus

0: restored all things, and there is immortality in the gospel. 2 Timothy 1:10. Read it, read it, read it. Meditate on it. Holy Spirit will speak to you if you're serious about it. What about the scripture that says we can do all things through Christ and his anointing who strengthens us? Pray for anointing every day. What do you? What do you pray for? Anointing, anointing, anointing. We can all be impressive. Don't try to impress people. Just be impressive. Live a life of impressiveness. Be impressive. Because you have skill. Skills make you impressive. So work on your skills and you will naturally be impressive. Don't go out and try to be impressive. You will fail miserably. You know, you can be impressive by doing all things with excellence. You can be impressive by how you carry yourself, how you speak, how you listen to others, how you encourage and feed the gospel to people. We can be impressive by our love for one another. They'll know you're a Christian by your love. By your love. They'll know we're Christians by our love for one another. And they're going to want in on that love. People are looking for a family. Because so many people come out of dysfunctional families. We need to get functional as the body of Christ, the church. Get functional. Deal with all your dysfunctions. Well, just walk in the love of the Lord and the light of his glory, and all these things shall grow strangely dim as you look into his glorious, beautiful face. We help people to see who they are in Christ, build them up, encourage them in unity and maturity. Well, you can't encourage somebody in maturity if you're not mature, if you're not acting maturely. See, we have been awakened by the grace of God for such a time as this, and we need the proper perspective on the future. So many Christians have the wrong perspective on the future. Oh, Jesus, come. We're just sitting here hiding in church in a corner. Just come, Jesus, save us. Jesus is like, get up. Start marching around Jericho. Go into the promised land and take out the giants. You look at story after story after story in the Old Testament, they didn't just sit there and God went and did it. They had to go engage in the battle, and God, through them, got the victory. That hasn't changed. It will never change. But when he does it through you, you gain confidence. It's all about gaining confidence. Be confident. Some people will mistake in your confidence in God for cockiness. Oh, well. No brag, just fact. Guns of Wilson it. old. But he said a prayer or a scripture every episode. And, you know, he would say, you don't want to do that, not with me. And then he would say, no brag, just fact. But we do all our bragging and boasting in the Lord. And just look what the Lord has done. I just submitted myself and became a voluntary servant and vessel. That's what we say. We're just a servant. We're just a vessel. But we are God because we're joint heirs with Christ. We're the sons of God. And the proper perspective on the future is we've already entered it. You don't have to wait for eternity because you are in eternity now. It's now, now, now. When's faith? Now faith. Now God. God's in the now. Ooh, this is good. If you haven't realized it, we are here for the long haul. How long is the long haul? Eternity. It's eternal. And we're here doing what we have been doing to help awaken people to the truth of the gospel and the truth of what's been going on in the world and the truth of what the devil's doing, which was in the word all the time, what he was trying to do. That's why we did not comply. We were not deceived in the beginning of all of this 6 years ago. We didn't fall for it. I've got scripture for that too here in a minute. Look at Isaiah 41:10. Because again, this is all about getting confidence. You guys help write the sermons. Thank you. Because none of us can think of everything. Isaiah 41:10. Fear not. There is nothing to fear. For I am with you. Do not look around you in terror and be dismayed, for I am your God. I will strengthen and harden you to difficulties. Yes, I will help you. Yes, I will hold you up and retain you with my victorious right hand of righteousness and justice. Love how the Amplified says that. So go to battle. Get in the fray. Have fun. Because you're going to be like a ninja in there. You're going to be like Neo. Bend over backwards. Bullets go right over you. Or when he really matured, he just put his hand out. And the bullets didn't even touch his hand, but they stopped and dropped. You know, we have more power than that. And that's what's so great in those movies, those Matrix movies. There's so much truth in them. There's a lot of things that, you know, you don't want to see. But overall, when he find out who he is, when we find out who we are and the powers that we have, which are so much more than what he exhibited in the movie, but boy, it was a great start. And then he runs and he jumps into the clones. Blows them up. Wow, just think. Just one word from God. That's the power we have. One word. One word. Whoa. So when people awaken to the truth, they're going to be looking for a place that is living and telling that truth. And each one of us needs to be prepared to minister to them. Are we prepared?
1: 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Thank you for joining us today. You are here for just such a time as this, so go forth in the power of His might and possess all that is yours in Christ Jesus.
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6: Proverbs chapter 20, verse 27 says, "The spirit of man is the candle of the Lord, searching all the inward parts of his belly." Now see, the belly is referring to the center, the core of man's being, or his spirit. That's really what belly means there, is out of the spirit. So the spirit of man, the human spirit, is the light bulb that God uses to enlighten you. Searches the innermost part of his spirit being. When Jesus says, "Out of your belly shall flow rivers of living water," this is the flood he's referring to in Isaiah, the 59th chapter. When the enemy comes in, then like a flood, the Spirit of the Lord will lift up a standard against him. The Apostle Paul says, "When you know not what to pray for as you ought, then the Holy Spirit maketh intercession for us." In other words, that river, that flood within us begins to be released. And let me remind you that a flood cannot be contained. He begins to pray out of his spirit when he doesn't have any words to pray. Now, I've been there. I don't know whether you've been there or not, but I've been there. To the place in a problem area, physically and financially, to where I did not know what to pray. I just didn't have any words. There wouldn't any words come to me. But you know how I made it through it? When the enemy came in, then the Spirit of God began to pray through my spirit. And like a flood, the Spirit of God lifted up a standard against that the enemy brought. And I want you to know he was contained because of the promise of God. Out of your belly shall flow rivers of living water. This is the flood. This is the flood that's referred to in Isaiah the 59th chapter. It's not the devil and all that he brought that is the flood. It is the flood coming out of your spirit, the Holy Spirit flowing through your spirit that is uncontainable and Satan can't contain him. And that spirit flows out of you and that flood of God's power flows out of you in other tongues and it nullifies, casts down, and brings to naught all that the enemy's done. For he's the comforter. He's the one called alongside to help. But you see, since Jesus is our intercessor, then he is seated at the right hand of the Father and he's interceding. And the way Jesus intercedes is he intercedes through your spirit by the Holy Spirit. Now remember what Jesus said. I'll not leave you comfortless. I will come unto you. Now when he comes to you, as the Spirit of truth he came. And he said the world can't receive him. He said he dwelleth with you and shall be in you. He's speaking of that great Christ Spirit. That great Christ Spirit that was in Jesus that he said I'll be inhibited when I die and when I'm seated at the right hand of the Father. Then I'll come in you in the person of the Holy Spirit. Then I'll be your intercessor. Then you see the Apostle Paul in Romans the 8th chapter says that when we know not what to pray for as we ought, then the Holy Spirit maketh intercession for us. The Holy Spirit by your Spirit maketh intercession for us with groanings which cannot be uttered in articulate speech. The Greek says articulate speech or in the language that you know. So what he is saying is that when you don't know how to pray, when you're in a situation where your back is to the wall, so to speak, and dear God, what am I going to do? I don't know what to do. Pray in the Spirit, in other tongues. Intercede. It is Jesus interceding through you. But let me point out something to you in Ephesians, the 6th chapter, that goes right along with this. When Paul talks about the armor of God, verse 13, he ends up by saying, wherefore, taking to you the whole armor of God, that ye may be able to stand in the evil day, having done all to stand, stand therefore. When you've done all to stand, just stand. Now, that's the key to it. Having your loins girt about with truth, having on the breastplate of righteousness, and your feet shod with the preparation of the gospel of peace, above all, taking the shield of faith, wherewith you shall be able to quench all the fiery darts of the wicked one. You shall be able to quench them. You shall be able to quench them. You shall be able to quench them. All of them. Did you get that? I won't let that hang there a minute. Because remember, the flood cannot be contained. Paul is telling you here, this thing can be contained. You can quench the fiery darts of the wicked one. You can quench anything the devil brings against you. So Isaiah 59 cannot be saying that the flood is from the devil. The flood is not from the devil. When the enemy comes in, then like a flood, the Spirit of God's going to lift up the standard and will put the enemy to flight. Now listen to what he says. Take the helmet of salvation, the sword of the Spirit, which is the Word of God. Now here again, we're going to unpunctuate this thing and punctuate it different. You can do what you want to with it. But let me just throw it out to you. You do what you want to with it. Let's read verse 17 and 18 together. And take the helmet of salvation, the sword of the Spirit, which is the Word of God, praying always with all prayer and supplication in the Spirit. In other words, he's talking about taking the helmet of salvation, the sword of the Spirit, which is the Word of God, praying. It is the Holy Spirit, through your Spirit, praying the Word of God. Now, let me ask you something. If Jesus is our intercessor, and Jesus is equal with God, and he's seated at the right hand of the Father, he's glorified now, he's back in his Godhead powers. Then if Jesus were to pray, he would pray like God would pray, wouldn't he? And the Bible says he's making intercession for us. Well, now, see, I'm not so sure that it's legal for Jesus to pray for us from heaven. Now, listen carefully to what I'm going to say because I don't have a lot of time to get this over to you and to qualify what I'm going to say. I'm not so sure, according to the Word of God in Genesis 1, where he gave man dominion over all the earth, that it would be legal for God to pray for us from heaven. But Jesus said, I'll come get inside you, see, in the person of the Holy Spirit. Now, Jesus intercedes for us. But he does it through your spirit and through your voice. It is the Holy Spirit through your spirit praying the Word of God. Now, if God were to pray, you know what God would pray? He'd pray the Word of God over you. That's all he'd pray. God wouldn't say one thing in prayer that he's not already said in his Word. If you had lack, he'd pray abundance over you. If you were in darkness, he'd pray light over you. You see, this is the way God would pray. Now here he says, taking the sword of the Spirit, which is the Word of God praying. Now it is the sword of the human spirit. He's not referring to the sword of the Holy Spirit. He's talking about the sword of the human spirit. You see, the sword, we've said this is our sword. But no, this is not the sword. This is not a sword until it gets in my mouth. Then it becomes the sword of my human spirit. When I take it into my spirit and speak it out of my mouth. So you take the Word of God, which is the sword of the human spirit, praying always. In other words, praying the Word of God always. Now that's what happens when you pray in the Spirit. You're praying God's Word over the situation. And the Apostle Paul stated it this way. He says that when you pray that way, then you'll know that all things work together for good. Now see, that's been taken out of context. We're going to come back in one of the other sessions and we're going to deal with that very scripture there and point it out to you to keep in context. But now let's read it again. You take the sword of the Spirit, which is the Word of God, praying always with all prayer and supplication in the Spirit. Now if you're praying in the Spirit, you're praying in tongues. Paul said, I will pray with the Spirit. I will pray with my understanding also. So he's talking about praying in tongues. And watching thereunto with all perseverance and supplication for all saints. Now this is what he's referring to there. The enemy will come in, but he won't come in like a flood because he can't come in like a flood. The enemy can be contained, thank God, because he says right here, you can take the shield of faith and you can quench every fiery dart of the wicked. You can quench any flood the enemy would try to bring against you because for the first place, number one, he can't bring a flood because a flood can't be contained. But we are the ones that have the flood. The flood is inside you. It is the Holy Spirit flowing out of your spirit. When he comes in, then like a flood, the Spirit of the Lord in you will raise up the standard of God's Word. See, what is the standard that he's going to raise up against him? It's the Word of God is the standard. That's the standard he's going to raise up against the devil, and he's going to stop the devil with the Word of God. Glory to God, I'm about ready to shout. I don't know whether I've helped you or not, but I've talked myself happy. Praise God forevermore. Hallelujah. Now, I want us to go back to a passage of Scripture. Well, back to Hebrews, to our foundation scriptures over here. So I want to point out something to you here. Hebrews, the 11th chapter. Let's read down, begin down in verse 39. All these having obtained a good report through faith, receive not the promise, God having provided some better thing for us, that they without us should not be made perfect. Now I think we ought to back up and read just a little further there because I want to bring this into the text here. Verse 37, they were stoned, they were sawn asunder, they were tempted, they were slain by the sword, they wandered about in sheepskin, goatskins, being destitute, afflicted, tormented, of whom the world was not worthy. They wandered in deserts, in mountains, in dens, in caves of the earth. And these all, having obtained a good report through faith, received not the promise of God. Now the promise of God that he's referring to here is the promised Messiah. See, we need to realize that. Talking about the promised Messiah. They didn't receive that promise. I mean, it was not manifest. That's what it's referring to. God having provided some better things for us.
7: 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It's called The Others of Hebrews 11. 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A total of $19. The Others of Hebrews 11. Well, what is this about? Well, let's read what it says in Hebrews chapter 11. verse 33 says, talks about all these people who through faith subdued kingdoms, wrought righteousness, obtained the promise, stopped the mouth of lion, quenched the violence of fire, escaped the edge of the sword, out of weakness were made strong, waxed valiant in fight, turned to flight the armies of the aliens, women received their dead, raised to life again, and others were tortured, not accepting deliverance, that they might obtain a better resurrection. Someone said, well, you see, what happened to the others of Hebrews 11? Why couldn't they be delivered? Well, it says they didn't accept deliverance. Now, let me give you a little insight into this. There are other things involved. But you remember the Apostle Paul one time was let down the wall because a garrison of armies

0: I suppose he considered that it was more important to preach the gospel there than it was to stay away from the trouble that came to him. But what I want to point out is the fact that others were tortured not accepting deliverance. And it says that they might obtain a better resurrection. Now, this could mean that they just simply had to deny Christ if they were delivered. That's offer number 7217. It's entitled The Others of Hebrews 11. 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

0: after they came out of Egypt when he made the covenant with them, which formed them into a nation. And he told them in Exodus that the keeping of the Sabbath was going to be the mark of the covenant that he made with them there at Mount Sinai. And they were to keep it, and it was very serious. If they didn't keep it, they'd be put to death. It wasn't just a small thing, because to not keep the Sabbath was for them a renunciation of the covenant, just like, say, if a woman would commit adultery and break her marriage covenant. And so it was a very big thing. Now, we don't live under the old covenant. We live under the new covenant. And so we don't live under the law of Moses. We live under the law of Christ. And there's many places in the scripture that say that. If I had maybe another 60 seconds, I'd go into some of those points. But the music's playing. I don't have time. But I don't believe we are required to keep Sabbath. Jesus never commanded it. Now, some people think the Sabbath is Sunday. I don't believe that. The Bible never calls Sunday the Sabbath. But it does indicate that we are at liberty to keep special days if we want to or not. It says in Romans 14:5, because we're not required to do so. So that's my view in a nutshell. 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
2: Now, Gavin, Mommy needs you to be a good boy in the store. 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
8: 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And well, even if you're hearing this and you're not in that area, if you want to make the trip, I'm sure they would be very glad to help you out, to meet your God-given healing potential, which is the words that I'm reading from at the website, truthfamilychiropractic.com. Well, we've talked about a lot here, Dr. Miller, and one thing that you brought up in a comment that you made a little bit earlier got me thinking about the reality that many of us don't even realize that we may have a subluxation, as you called it, or some sort of issue. A lot of times we can go through life, and this happened to me too when I came and visited you. There are things, and you ask questions and stuff, and I have a horrible memory. So I'm like, I don't remember if I had any, you know, significant. Now, I guess if I was in a major car accident, I'd remember that certainly. But, you know, even little things like sports injuries and things, a lot of people don't remember those, or they don't think of the impact that those can have, huh?
11: No, they don't. I just had an example of this. A young teenage girl and

0: we found a, she had a basically a fracture in her back, and you know, ended up, she was a gymnast, she fell off one of the, you know, the beams or bars or something, and fell and bent her backwards at some point. And you know, I think that's what caused that problem. I know it was several years ago, but now it's just, it healed up and now it's starting to cause problems again. So yes, we like to dig into some history of what's happened in your past. And a lot of people think like, why are you asking me that question? But it's all very important to your health, whether it has something to do with the pain syndrome that you're having, or if it's something else that can be going on in your body that we can help you with. So it's very important to find out the history, what's happened in your past, and not only physical stuff, but mental stress and also toxicity stress.
1: Mm, yeah. Well, and you said something there too that kind of caused me to think, and that is, as we talk about this God-given healing potential, well, God has raised up and gifted people like yourself, whether it be, you know, chiropractors, doctors, and others, to help in that process, because you made a statement about how this girl's, you know, her body had healed up, but apparently, you know, it didn't heal up the way that it should necessarily. And so our bodies will heal, but a lot of times, from what I understand, you know, they do need some aid, whether it's a cast put on or some chiropractic care or whatever. You do need some assistance, don't you?
0: Yes, you do. Like, I'll give you another example of the frozen shoulder. Like, yeah, you injure it, you have a injury, maybe you sprain the, you know, the supraspinatus or one of the rotator cuff muscles or ligaments, but now the joint's not going through a full range of motion, and now fibrotic tissue is laying down. So it's actually healing, it's doing what it's supposed to do, but it's still going to cause problems later, because now you don't have a full range of motion, and eventually you're going to have pain in that shoulder again because you're not going through a full range of motion, and eventually that fibrotic tissue is going to get so dense that it's going to hurt now. And when you try to move it beyond, you know, the range of motion, then it's going to
2: hurt. 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
4: Good evening and welcome to Huntington Park in downtown Columbus, Ohio, as the Iowa Cubs, AAA affiliate of the Chicago Cubs, start their second-to-last road trip of the season against the Columbus Clippers, AAA affiliate of the Cleveland Guardians. The iCubs playing some of their best baseball of the year. They have won back-to-back six-game series for the first time this season, having taken down both Toledo on the road and then most recently Omaha back at Principal Park in Des Moines. Our first pitch today coming your way at 5:35 Central Time. A beautiful, if not a little bit muggy evening, a lot like back home in Des Moines here in Columbus, Ohio. Until our first pitch today, for the next 25 minutes or so, our pregame show is brought to you by Yuengling. Flight by Yuengling is the next generation of light beer, crisp, clean, and brewed for people who want flavor without the extra calories. Not a lot to come here. We'll hear from manager Marty Peavy, our Amish House Furniture pregame interview. We'll also get a look at the out-of-town scoreboard brought to you by Mercy One. And, of course, the Wellaby starting lineup. Some big news with the roster today as well, including a longtime Iowa Cub making his big league debut later this evening. But first and foremost, we start with the pitching matchup tonight brought to you by Confluence Brewing Company. Good time start when you visit their tap room and brewery along Grays Lake at 1235 Thomas Beck Road before or after a game, or order one of their craft beers at any of dozens of local establishments, including Principal Park. First and foremost today for the Iowa Cubs, it's right-hander Cole Franklin, the 26-year-old and a former sixth-round pick of the Cubs in 2018 out of Broken Arrow High School in Oklahoma, made his AAA debut in 2024. And shortly after that debut, in which he threw one inning for the Iowa Cubs, underwent a long road to recovery after Tommy John surgery. It took him nearly 800 days to get back to AAA Iowa this year. He did so after rehabbing in the complex and in High A South Bend. But boy, is he throwing the baseball well. Four starts for Franklin this year in AAA, a 2.70 ERA, just five runs allowed in 16 and two-thirds innings. He has struck out 17.

0: and walk six. Opponents are hitting .213 against him. Franklin coming off of a great outing last week against the Omaha Storm Chasers. He couldn't quite get through five full innings, 4 2/3 scoreless instead. Only two hits allowed, one walk, and he struck out seven, his highest strikeout total in a game since all the way back in 2023. Meanwhile, opposing him today and throwing for Columbus is a youngster, 23-year-old right-hander Yorman Gomez. Gomez is from Venezuela, and this year in AAA, it's been an up-and-down experience for him. 11 starts, 1-5 with a 7.19 ERA. He has 50 strikeouts in 46 and a third innings, but has also walked 26, so that command has been an issue. He'll throw the fastball in the mid-90s, a cutter off of that in the upper 80s. He also mixes in a slider, changeup, and a curveball. He last pitched against a very good team, Indianapolis, last week, and in that game he was touched up for 4 runs on 6 hits in 3 1/3 innings. This will be the first time the iCubs get a look at the 23-year-old right-hander Yorman Gomez. So it's Gomez on the hill for Columbus. Cole Franklin, a righty for the iCubs tonight. And that's our pitching matchup brought to you by Confluence Brewing Company. Visit the Confluence stand inside Gate A or the Iowa Craft Beer area to enjoy some of your favorite Confluence beers at Principal Park. We'll take our first break here on the Yuengling pregame show. Again, first pitch about 20 minutes away here in Columbus tonight. When we come back, a look at Sunday's series finale. We'll also get you the starting lineups and take a look around the minor league system. Several teams are beginning their final week of the regular season before the playoffs. Cubs have a couple of minor league representatives headed for the postseason. We'll talk about those as well. This is the Yuengling pregame show. First pitch in 20 on the iCubs Radio Network.
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0: Welcome back to Huntington Park in Columbus as we get ready for game one of the penultimate road trip of the season for the iCubs in Columbus. These two teams have not yet played in the second half. The last time they played one another, the rosters looked very different. Many of the players who were in the iCubs lineup the last time they played are in other organizations now, having been traded at the deadline. Many of the Columbus Clippers early in the year are now in the big leagues, most notably their former number one overall pick, Travis Bazzana. Well, let's take a look at Sunday's game, the series finale at home against Omaha. The iCubs were trying to win 5 in a row before heading out on the road. Again, they had already clinched a second consecutive series win, and it was low scoring out of the gates once more. Neither team scored in the first 3 innings. This was a pitching matchup that repeated from Tuesday. Lucas Braun on the hill for Omaha, Javier Assad for Iowa. And again, neither guy allowed any damage in the first 3 innings. And then the iCubs would actually take the lead in the bottom of the fourth. James Triantos hit his 9th home run of the year, a one-out shot with nobody on base off the batter's eye in center field, and Iowa had a 1-0 lead. But it didn't last long because Omaha would get their only run against Javier Assad in the very next inning. Carson Rocafort led off with a single. He stole second, and with 2 outs, moved to 3rd on an infield hit from Jacob Berry. Colton Becker then grounded to short, a runner scoring from 3rd on that play to tie the game, and things were even at 1-1. Again, nobody scored for a while. The 6th, 7th, and 8th innings saw no damage whatsoever. Assad would go 5 1/3 innings and allow 1 run on 3 hits. Tyler Ferguson and Jackson Wiggins followed with scoreless appearances after that. Meanwhile, the bullpen of Easton McGee and Carlos Duran kept the iCubs off the board, and that took us to the 9th inning. Antoine Kelly had walked the tightrope a little bit in the eighth inning after coming in for Jackson Wiggins, but Owen Ayers saved him by making a play on a wild pitch to the backstop and throwing out a runner at third. That got us to the ninth, and Kelly again walked the leadoff hitter that inning. Abraham Toro would single with one out, and then Carson Rockefort ripped a double down the right field line. It gave Omaha their first lead of the game. They would get another fielder's choice ground out with the bases loaded by Jacob Berry to make it 3-1 before Ethan Roberts finished the inning by getting the final two outs. The I-Cubs would go down in 1-2-3 fashion to the bottom of the ninth against right-hander Nolan Hoffman, who had blown a save earlier on in the series but got redemption on Sunday and allowed Omaha to take two of the six games. They won the first one and the last one last week against Iowa. Well, let's turn our attention to game one in this series now fully as we take a look at our Wellaby starting lineups. Since 1929, Wellaby has provided insurance solutions to help people protect their health and financial well-being. Learn how you can be well by preparing for tomorrow and living better today at Wellaby.com. We'll start with the Iowa Cubs. They are the AAA affiliate of the Chicago Cubs. Coming in here in the second half at 26-31 on the season overall, they are 56-74. Leading off and the DH tonight is Greg Jones. Owen Miller will bat second. He plays first base. Doing the catching and batting third is Owen Ayers. Chaz McCormick, the left fielder, is hitting fourth. Batting fifth, playing third base, James Triantos. Jordan Wogu is the right fielder. He bats sixth. Hitting seventh at second base, Ben Cowles. Jackson Clough is the shortstop. Clough bats eighth. And hitting ninth in center field is Justin Dean. On the mound for the I-Cubs tonight, again, it's right-hander Cole Franklin. No wins, no losses, and a 2.70 ERA. It's Jones, Miller, and Ayers, McCormick, Triantos, and Wogu, Cowles, Clough, and Dean. And the right-hander Cole Franklin working on the mound. Now for the Columbus Clippers, the AAA affiliate of the Cleveland Guardians. They are managed by Andy Tracy, a longtime manager in the Guardians organization. Their lineup for a team that comes in at 28-27 in the half, 69-60 overall, looks like this. Kuparenko will lead off and do the catching. In center field, batting second, it's Khalil Watson. Kyle Manzardo is the first baseman. He hits third. The DH batting fourth is Ralphie Velasquez. Cody Huff plays third base. He bats fifth. In right field, hitting sixth, George Valera. Milan Tolentino is the shortstop. Tolentino bats seventh. Hitting eighth and playing left field, Blake Perkins. And Diane Frias is the second baseman. Frias rounding out the Columbus lineup and batting ninth. On the mound for them, young right-hander Yorman Gomez. He is 23 years old, a 1-5 record on the season in AAA. At a 7.19 ERA. Again, the lineup for Columbus, Engel, Watson, and Manzardo, Velasquez, Huff, and Valera, Tolentino, Perkins, and Frias, with the right-hander Yorman Gomez working on the hill. Let's take a look at the umpiring crew here in game number one. Raul Moreno is behind the plate. Trevor Daniger is over at first, and Jared Durison is the third base umpire rounding out the crew. They will rotate clockwise. Each guy working two games behind the plate in this series. Those are tonight's lineups brought to you by Wellaby. Do more, worry less, and make every day better. Well, let's take a look now at the Mercy One out-of-town scoreboard as the I-Cubs open a new series here. New series begin elsewhere around the International League as well. Only one game has started so far and is in progress. That's a 1-1 game in Buffalo as the Bisons host Worcester. There was a final this afternoon as they had to complete a game from earlier in August at Lehigh Valley. Lehigh Valley beating Scranton Wilkes-Barre 4-2. Everything else, Charlotte at Gwinnett, Norfolk hosting Jacksonville, Indianapolis at Toledo, Syracuse welcoming Rochester, Nashville hosting Louisville, St. Paul at Omaha, and Durham at Memphis is later on tonight. The big series, Rochester at Syracuse and Indianapolis and Toledo. Those two teams, Indianapolis and Rochester, are toward the top of the league standings here as we make our way toward the home stretch of the regular season. Speaking of the home stretch in the regular season, the Single-A teams are beginning their final week of regular season play. For Single-A Myrtle Beach, that's at home against Columbia with the first pitch at 6:05 tonight. Meanwhile, for High A South Bend, they are hosting Cedar Rapids That game is underway at 6:05 this evening at Four Winds Field. Double A Knoxville also at home. They start a series at 6:00 against Chattanooga. That is not the final week of the season in Double A. They go a little bit longer. Another series against Birmingham on the road next week for the Smokies. And the big league team, a big win over Milwaukee last night, 17-3. Got them back within 7 games of the Brewers. It's Matthew Boyd against Robert Gasser. A couple of lefties head-to-head at Wrigley tonight. Again, we'll talk about it, but one Iowa Cub making his big league debut in the starting lineup at DH for the Cubs tonight. Again, we'll talk about that later on. Cubs-Brewers at 6:40 Central. The Reds host the Padres tonight at 5:40. And it's the Pirates welcoming the Giants at 5:40 as well. St. Louis, meanwhile, is out west. They play late tonight against the Dodgers, 9:10 Central Time, the first pitch in that one. That's your Mercy One out-of-town scoreboard. Staying healthy takes speed, precision, and the right support. 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We'll take a break. When we come back, our Amish House Furniture pregame interview before game one of a series. It's always Marty Peavy. He's had some health issues here of late, so we haven't had Marty on in quite some time. A great conversation with him, going back to the experience of the Field of Dreams game and much more. We'll hear from Marty after this break on the iCubs Radio Network.
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0: Welcome back to the Iowa Cubs pregame show. 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It's the good stuff. Our guest today, as always before game one of a series, is iCubs manager Marty Peavy. Marty, we haven't talked since on air since the Field of Dreams game. I know you were able to come back and manage that game, and the players, the staff have had great things to say about that experience. I'm interested on your perspective to be a part of an event like that. As long as you've been with the Iowa Cubs, that one had to rank up there pretty high.
6: Yeah, you know, getting there, you know, I heard, you know, the players, of course, how players can be. Some were excited. Others were, you know, kind of complaining about the travel because it was not easy travel getting there. Getting over to Dyersville, but once the bus parked and once the guys saw the whole setup and started walking around the fields, the original one and the new stadium, and the way we were treated by MLB and the amount of effort that went in by a huge group, not only the Chicago Cubs, but MLB in general, everybody felt like big leaguers. It was a great experience. We it manifest into a wonderful, wonderful experience.
0: Let's talk about last week now, a series against Omaha, a team that felt like was in a different league for most of the year, even though they're 2 hours down the road. You hadn't seen them much. But able to you drop the first game but rebound and win 4 in a row. A lot of close games, one-run games, walk-off wins. It felt like some of the moments that the team was falling just short on early in the year kind of all came to fruition, and guys answered the call for 4 straight days. What was that like to see those guys come through in the clutch day in and day out?
6: It was fun. You know, it was just a fun – it was a fun series. You know, the Omaha came in 500 team. Of course, we're 6 or 7 games under this half. For guys to step up, and especially step up at the bottom of the order, it was really special.
7: Ben Cowles is a guy who had 2 of the game-winning hits, and he was a guy who was here all of last year until the very end, and he did a lot of extra work to get going at the plate. But talking to him, he just seems a lot more confident this year. He hasn't been thinking as much as he is just going out there and hitting. What have you seen from Ben this year? Obviously the versatility on defense, but at the plate, that has helped him kind of step up his game.
6: Well, starting in spring training, I mean, we're talking about a guy last year that could not hit a ground ball to second base, to where the second baseman usually stands, not behind the pitcher, but like if you were playing second base. Mm-hmm. And he, in batting practice, his swing would not even allow him to hit a ground ball in that direction. And the amount of base hits and big hits that he's gotten through the four-hole this year on the ground or line drives has been so he put in the work in the offseason. The hitting staff here recognized his lack of success on that side of the field. And but you tip your hat to him for putting in the hard work and changing his swing plane to be more successful.
7: Talking to Iowa Cubs manager Marty Peavy on the pregame show before Game 1 in Columbus. I wanted to talk about another player on this roster that has had a tremendous season and going from high A all the way up to AAA and Owen Ayers. Starting the year in South Bend, a guy that hasn't been catching all that long since his last year of college. That's when he started catching. As somebody who played that position, how hard is it to pick up everything you need to know behind the plate that late in your career and then kind of start your pro career kind of like a young deer?
6: It's tough, especially right now with the Cubs, because at the lower levels and in AA, the pitching coaches are calling pitches. The good thing is to get him prepared to play in the big leagues. Number one, you call your own game. You got pitch comm in the big leagues. Everybody's got a pitch comm. Every position player on the field has pitch comm. So he needs to learn how to play, call a game, handle a staff, and remember sequences. So for his development, he needed to get here to learn to be able to recognize what a pitcher's out pitch is, what his best pitch is, what his best pitch is in the first 2 innings as opposed to getting a feel for his his changeup in the 4th and 5th. Not always pitching to a weakness, but pitching to a pitcher's strength as opposed to trying to pitch to a weakness, and it might be the pitcher in that situation, whether it be a starter or reliever, his 4th best pitch. All of these things congruently delve into the difficult position of being a frontline starter behind the plate and being the quarterback on the team.
7: Well, let's talk about the pitcher he's working with today in Cole Franklin. And as much as this is about baseball and developing players, these are people too. And so for a guy who made his AAA debut back in 2024 through 1 inning in AAA, and then it was 800 some days until he made his way back, some lonely days, some dark days that he's talked about. How cool is it to see a guy get back to where he was when it kind of went south and have the success he's had early on?
6: Well, I'm just glad he's healthy. You know, that's the main thing. You know, it's hard to compete when you know you're beat up. So him being healthy is such a mental thing too. You know, it's all between your ears. He's done a great job. He has really grasped his pitching plan, his player plan for pitching, and he's executed extremely well so far.
7: Last one for you. This is a ballpark that obviously is known for some balls leaving the park. The last time we were here, the lineup looks a lot different now. There's a ton of speed up and down this lineup on a daily basis. But how have you guys been able to sort of take that from your Jonathan Longs and Moises Ballesteros to now line up with speed like Greg Jones and James

0: Triantos and Owen Ayers, who can run pretty well up and down that lineup, and how you go about scoring runs a little bit.
1: Yeah, I mean, you know, they're going to run, we're going to run, we have to run. We lack a little thump in the middle of the order, so we can't sit back and play for a three-run homer. We have to execute on the bases, we have to catch the ball, and we have to execute on the pitching side.
0: Appreciate the time as always, Marty. Best of luck this week.
1: Thank you.
0: It's Iowa Cubs manager Marty Peavy. Our Amish House Furniture pregame interview. 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
2: Ten years ago, the Chicago Cubs punctuated a historic season with a World Series title. The victory ended a drought that had tormented the team's fans for over a century. Many of the cornerstones on that championship roster roamed the field at Principal Park before arriving in Chicago. That list includes Jake Arrieta, Anthony Rizzo, Chris Bryant, Javi Baez, and Kyle Schwarber. A decade later, the Cubs once again have assembled a team that has hopes of reaching the pinnacle of the game. A new wave of prospects has made their way to Des Moines and are on the verge of becoming household names in the Windy City. There are big arms ready to torment International League hitters.
5: Wiggins deals the 0-2 pick. Struck him out swinging. Jackson Wiggins with a couple of big strikeouts. Left-hander Martin kicks his right leg, reaches back, and strikes out Max Schumann swinging to end the game.
6: Welcome back here to Huntington Park in downtown Columbus, Ohio. The Iowa Cubs taking on the Columbus Clippers, and Greg Jones is in the box to lead us off today against young right-hander Yoermin Gomez, the 23-year-old. On a sunny and muggy night, the first pitch on the way out of the windup, and it misses up high for ball one. We are underway at 6:35 p.m., and it is hot down on the field as the 1-0 pitch from Gomez missed up and away, ball two. Couple of fastballs from Yoermin Gomez, each at 92 miles per hour. And now it's a hitter's count for the switch hitting Jones, who swings away and hits a shallow fly ball to center field. Going back a step and now charging in to make the catch is Khalil Watson. And there's one gone. So Gomez fell behind 2-0, stuck with a fastball, put that one near the outside corner, and got soft contact from Jones for out number one. That brings Owen Miller to the plate. Miller, the first baseman tonight, 297, 7 home runs, 57 runs batted in. The first pitch to him is upstairs and off the inside corner for ball one. Infield hooked around to the pull side against Miller as Gomez with high navy blue socks comes home with a kick of the left leg, and the pitch is chopped to third. Cody Huff is there. He fires across the diamond 5-3. And there are two outs quickly in the opening half of inning number one. Take a look at the defense for Columbus tonight. Kyle Manzardo is at first. Diane Frias, the second baseman. The shortstop is Milan Tolentino with Cody Huff at third. And the outfield left to right, Blake Perkins, Khalil Watson, and George Valera. The catcher is Cooper Engel. Speaking of the catcher, Owen Ayers, the catcher for Iowa, in the box. And he looks at a first pitch strike called 0-1. Ayers 262, three home runs, 16 runs batted in. Switch hitter batting left-handed against the goggled Gomez. Bright white goggles under his blue cap as he misses outside with a fastball, and it's even 1-1. Iowa wearing the road blue uniforms, Golden Bear logo on the left side of the chest, red numbers outlined in white on the back, and solid gray pants. Two outs, nobody on to the first. The pitch from Gomez, and it's upstairs, two balls and a strike. Columbus wearing their home white uniforms, Clippers in navy blue cursive across the chest, navy blue numbers outlined in baby blue on the back, and navy blue caps with a silver C on the front. Now 2-1 from Gomez. Here it is. Airs off the end of the bat, foul in the air down the left field line.

0: 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Outside, ball four. And the I-Cubs have a two-out base runner here in inning number one. 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One out, a man on first, or pardon me, two outs, a man on first for Chaz McCormick. First pitch swinging and a line drive back up the middle, caught by the second baseman Frias, who was shaded that way. And the inning is over. 97 off the bat of McCormick, but right at the glove of the second baseman. And the I-Cubs get only a two-out walk, leaving one stranded in the first. After a half inning, Iowa nothing. And Cole Franklin taking the mound to face this Columbus lineup next on the I-Cubs radio network.
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0: Colt Franklin ready to work. Bottom of the first inning here in Columbus. His first pitch today to left-handed batting Cooper Engel is up and outside for ball one. No score after a half inning. Engel hitting leadoff against the I-Cubs for the first time, a guy who is very patient. Franklin deals and missed off the outside corner. Two balls and no strikes. A couple of fastballs have each missed, and it's 2-0 on Engel. Draws a ton of walks. Franklin behind in the count, comes back and gets a soft tapper right back to the mound. Franklin gobbles it up, lobs it over to first, and that sinker right at the bottom of the zone. It's exactly what he intended it to get. Soft contact back to the mound. It's a 1-3 put out, and it brings Khalil Watson to the plate. Columbus center fielder, 243, 16 home runs and 50 RBI. Infield is hooked to the pole side against Watson. Triantos, the third baseman, in on the edge of the grass. And now the first pitch to the left-handed hitter inside with a 93-mile-an-hour fastball, ball one. Watson, 243, 16 home runs and 50 runs batted in this year in AAA. Has made his big league debut this year. The 1-0 pitch ripped on a line right side and caught by Owen Miller, who jumped to his right and snatched it out of the air for out number two. That was blasted toward right field. And Miller just taking one step right and plucking it out of the air. So two outs for Kyle Manzardo, the left-handed hitting slugger who has been the primary first baseman each of the last 2 years in Cleveland, but when they acquired Nathaniel Lowe, he was option. First pitch to the big lefty, a strike on the lower inside corner. Franklin ramping up that velo, 91, 92, 93, and that one 94. And again, the infield hooked around to the pull side against the lefty in Manzardo. 308, four homers, 23 RBI. The pitch up and away with a changeup. And it's 1-1. Owen Miller at first, Ben Cowles playing second. The shortstop is Jackson Clough. And over at third, it's James Triantos. All middle infielders around that iCubs infield tonight. As Franklin's 1-1 is lined toward third and caught by Triantos to bring an end to the inning. Each team with a number of line drives, all of them caught. As both pitchers throw 1-2-3 first, we go to the second from Huntington Park on the iCubs radio network.
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0: After one inning, we are scoreless here in Columbus. Neither team with a hit in the first. The iCubs, the only base runner, thanks to a two-out walk. And it's James Triantos who caught the line drive by Manzardo to end the first. Will lead off in the second. And they have put more time back on the pitch clock. I think something fell onto the warning track on left center from the berm. And now we're ready to go as Gomez winds to Triantos. Pitch number one inside. And a fastball at 93 missed low and in for ball one. Triantos 306, nine home runs, 56 runs batted in. Having a great year. Next one from Gomez. Swing and a miss on the cutter at 87 miles per hour. Now, Yorman Gomez began the year in Double-A Akron. In Triple-A, he has made 11 starts and is 1-5 with a 7.19 ERA. 46 and a third innings, 50 strikeouts, 26 walks. He has surrendered 17 home runs in 46 innings. Now the 1-1 to James. Triantos got out in front and rolled it fair. Inside the third base bag and down the left field line into the corner. Perkins grabs it off the sidewall. A little bit of a bobble there. Triantos into second. Thought about third on that bobble by Perkins, but decided to stay put. And it's a leadoff double. First hit of the ball game goes for extra bases for the iCubs. And a runner in scoring position for Jordan Wogu. That ball was not.

not hit hard at all. A cutter down below the zone. Triantos was way out in front, got it off the end of the bat, and it left his bat at just 72 miles an hour, but just fair. Now Jordan Wogu out of the stretch. Here comes Gomez, swinging a miss by Wogu, strike one. A double for James Triantos. This is 27th of the year. He's at second. Gomez home. Outside to Wogu with a fastball, and it's 1-1. Jordan Wogu, 186 with a home run in, 9 batted in. And the I-Cubs have the only hit tonight, that leadoff double by Triantos here in the second. And the 1-1 from the belt of Gomez. Bounced in the dirt, up in the air. Engel can't find it. It was right behind him in fair territory as he turned toward the backstop. And Triantos had to stay put. 2-1 on Wogu. Last time out for Gomez came against one of the best teams here in the International League in the second half, Indianapolis. And he allowed 4 runs on 6 hits in 3 1/3 innings. Triantos a big lead at second. Now the 2-1. Wogu swings away and lines it foul into the seats on the right side. And it's even 2-2. Now Gomez in that last outing threw 40% cutter, 36% fastball. That was almost 80% of his pitches in total. 2-2 to Wogu. And Jordan took his cutter down and off the outside corner, and he has worked it full. Iowa trying to grab the early lead today. We mentioned some roster moves. The I-Cubs losing some thump from their lineup today. B.J. Murray up in the big leagues for the first time. Payoff pitch to Wogu. Hard ground ball up the middle. Diving stop made by Tolentino at short. Throw to first. Not in time. Wogu able to beat it out. Somehow, Triato stayed put at second. I think that was regrettable for Triantos. Tolentino had to dive toward the middle, but Triantos scrambled back to the base. If he went on contact, he would have made it easily. Instead, first and second with nobody out for Ben Cowles, the second baseman. And with the middle infielder diving left and then would have to throw to his right to go to third, Triantos probably wished he took off. First one home to Cowles, and a cutter in for a strike as Gomez gets on top 0-1. Cowles 254, 8 home runs, 53 runs batted in. Good speed on the bases. 0-1 pitch. Cowles a big swing and a miss. He is behind in the count now 0-2. And the right half of this field as the sun begins to set is covered in shade. Most importantly, the pitcher and the catcher are in shade, but the left and center fielder are in bright sunlight. 0-2 from Gomez. Cowles went up to get a high fastball and lifted it foul back behind home plate. Triantos with a leadoff double. Wogu an infield single. They are the runners with nobody out in the second. And another 0-2 to Cowles. He swings and shoots one foul as Gomez got in on his hands. Cowles unable to get the bat head out in front and popped it up behind home plate. So still 0-2. Marty Peavy talking about Ben Cowles and the adjustment he has made this year at the plate. A much better season. Another two-strike pitch. Cowles lifts it in the air towards shallow right field. George Valera moving over, makes the catch. Triantos bluffing the tag. Valera, a good throw, is cut off. And runners will remain at first and second. And that's why the diving stop by Tolentino where Triantos was unable to advance is a big deal. He would have perhaps scored on that if he was going third to home rather than thinking about second to third. Now a double play could get Columbus out of the inning. Jackson Clough, tough guy to double up, will step in. The number 8 hitter on the left side as Gomez quickly comes home and cuts a ball over the outside corner for strike one. Clough is hitting 167 with 7 home runs.

0: and 18 RBI. Now the 0-1. Up and off the outside corner, and it's even a ball and a strike. Great chance for the I-Cubs to strike first today. 1-1, a big leg kick in the pitch. That's up high across the top of the letters on Clough, and it's two balls and a strike. In the second half, Gomez a 7.38 ERA. I-Cubs trying to get to him for the first time. Here comes a 2-1 pitch. And a wave and a miss by Clough. That was a cutter that started outside and made its way near the outside corner. I think in the end, that might have been a ball. Instead, it's 2-2. A lot of room up the middle for Clough to the right of second base as the 2-2 pitch is hooked foul off the front of the Columbus dugout first base side. And the count remains even. Gomez always looks like he's moving towards second. He turns his back to the plate and delivers and bounced the changeup in. Good block by Engel behind the plate. Keeps the runners at first and second, and now Clough in a full count. He lifts his left leg, turns his shoulders towards center field, and it always looks like he might be throwing there, but then turns and comes to the plate. Payoff pitch with one out, and it's up and in, ball four. Second walk of the game by Gomez, and the bases are loaded with one out for the nine-hitter Justin Deed. Another Fidium base on balls. 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Well, a visit from the pitching coach, Nick Whitgren. After Cooper Engel started to walk out the catcher, Whitgren decided to join his backstop. Bases loaded with one out for the I-Cubs in the second, trying to grab the early lead today against Yordan Gomez and Columbus. Game one of this series, and the I-Cubs again have won back-to-back six-game series for the first time this year. They would love nothing more than to take game one today on an effort to make it three series wins in a row. Corners are going to be in for Columbus. The middle infield is back. Tough guy to turn two against here, Justin Deed. Hitting 215 with three homers and 33 RBI. Gomez goes out of the windup. First pitch swinging. Deed, a line drive to right. Driving Valera back. He makes a backpedaling catch. Tagging and coming home is Triantos. He will score, and the I-Cubs have a 1-0 lead on a second-inning sacrifice fly from Justin Deed. Jordan Wogu also able to tag and go from second to third on that play, as Valera's throw was not strong enough to scare either runner. And Triantos, to his credit, sprinting all the way just in case there was a play at another base. 1-0 Iowa in the second. Still men on the corners. And now it's the top of the order and the leadoff hitter, Greg Jones. First pitch to Jones. Misses low and outside. Ball one. That was RBI 34 for Justin Deed. Greg Jones fly to center his first time up. And now the 1-0 from Gomez. Swing and a miss. Cutter toward the bottom of the zone, and he was unable to lay off what would have been ball two. Runners on the corners. Gomez back out of the stretch. Runner goes from first. It's a cutter on the outside corner for a strike, but into second with no throw is Jackson Clough. A stolen base brought to you by J&D Restaurants McDonald's. Moves Clough into scoring position. And for Jackson Clough, his 16th stolen base of the year. But 1-2 on Jones as Gomez fires again. Jones took a called third strike, a fastball right out over the heart of the plate. He was looking for something else, and could not pull the trigger. That was middle in the end. The I-Cubs settle for one run on a couple of hits and leave two. After an inning and a half, though, the I-Cubs and Cole Franklin a 1-0 lead on the I-Cubs radio network.
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0: Cole Franklin now working with a 1-0 lead as the second inning gets underway. Bottom half with Ralphie Velasquez at the plate. Franklin out of the windup, first pitch, delivers a strike on a fastball as Velasquez checks his swing and the count is 0-1. Franklin winds again and missed a little bit off the outside corner that time. A good pitch on the changeup, 84. Owen Ayers liked it, but just not quite to the corner. So 1-1 the count on the number two Guardians prospect who takes up an outside, and it's 2-1. Velasquez, who started the year in Double-A, hitting .281, 21 home runs and 58 runs batted in. Former first-round pick out of high school. Count in his favor as Franklin comes home and missed again with a changeup outside by a couple of inches, and it's 3-1. A couple of line drive outs in the first for Columbus allowed Franklin to work a 1-2-3 inning. He comes back with the 3-1 to Velasquez, and Ralphie fouls it down the left field line and foul, 3-2. Payoff pitch upcoming to the leadoff hitter in the bottom of the second. Franklin sends it. Velasquez, a ground ball backside to third. Backhanded by Triantos, who plants, makes a long throw, but it's not in time. Velasquez beat it out, hustling down the line as he nearly beat the shift with the ground ball to begin with. Triantos shaded up the middle and well off of the line at third. Had to go to the backhand side. And he just couldn't get rid of it with enough force without planting his feet and taking a step. And that was all Velasquez needed to beat out the first hit of the game for Columbus. So the leadoff man is on. And Franklin out of the stretch for the first time. As Cody Huff stands in, first pitch swinging, and that's a bullet of a line drive into left field for a base hit. On back-to-back pitches, Columbus has their first two hits of the game. And much like the I-Cubs in the top of this inning, two on with nobody out. Cody Huff has destroyed the Iowa Cubs this year. He came in hitting .349 against Iowa with 14 runs batted in. And another base hit on one pitch today. So two on, nobody out for George Valera. Left-handed batting outfielder. Two on, nobody out. Here comes Franklin. And Valera hits a ground ball up the middle to short. Bobbled by Clough. He picks it up. Only play is to first, and he gets the out there, but runners advance to second and third. If he had gloved it cleanly, they had a great chance to just turn the old 6-3 double play, but it took a wicked hop up into the belt of Clough, who fumbled it. and then could only go to first. That was hit 104 miles per hour.

base hit could give Columbus the lead. And Milan Tolentino is the batter. Tolentino in on the left side. 232, 18 home runs, 67 runs batted in. First pitch to him. Dances down low.

My Cubs only got one run. Let's see what Columbus does. Ayers punching in the sign into the pitch com. And here comes Franklin with that pitch. A changeup foul back into the net. And Cole is ahead 1-2. Now Franklin trying to work out of a jam here. Here he comes. Up high with a fastball and unwilling to chase was Tolentino. Couple of big years here in AAA for Milan Tolentino. Career highs in home runs. And now the 2-2. Breaking ball, rip foul into the Columbus dugout. A couple of players over there ducking out of the way just in time. Diane Frias, the nine hitter who's in the hole, standing on the top step of the dugout. And it's a low railing, so your whole upper half is kind of leaning out over onto the field of play. And got out of there in a hurry. And now a timeout called by the hitter, Tolentino. Raul Moreno, the home plate umpire, stepping on and waving his arms to stop Cole Franklin. Pitch clock reset. Franklin doesn't need all of it. 2-2 pitch. Whacked foul toward left by Tolentino again. He stays alive. And the Iowa Cubs winning the final four games in Toledo and then four of the six against Omaha last week. And they have won eight of the last 10. 2-2 from Franklin. In on the hands of Tolentino, fouled off another fastball. That one got right in on his knuckles.

0: Franklin trying to finish him off. Here's the 2-2 pitch. Breaking ball ripped into right field to base hit. One run is in. They will hold the second runner at third, and Benton will be on the corners with one out after Milan Tolentino ties the game with a base hit. A changeup right out over the plate. Franklin left that one up, and Tolentino knew what to do with it. Lined it in between first and second, his 68th RBI of the year. And the traditional Iowa Cubs killers are doing it once again. Huff hitting 349, Tolentino 352 against Iowa, both of them with a big hit here in the second. Now it's Blake Perkins, the longtime Milwaukee Brewer. Switch hitter batting left, runner goes from first. Throw to second by Ayers. He's picked on a bounce by the shortstop Clough, but no tag is applied. And Tolentino is in his scoring position as he runs on the first pitch. Men are at second and third again with just one out. Blake Perkins, 218, three home runs and eight batted in with Columbus. A very good defensive outfielder. As the corners are in for Iowa, Franklin comes home. And this ball punched foul off the end of the bat and into the seats. Down the left field line, it's 1-1 on Perkins. Perkins, 29 years old. Started the year with Milwaukee again this year. The 1-1 pitch to him in the dirt from Franklin, two balls and a strike. Made some big catches over the years out in center field for Milwaukee. And the bat has never really been there for him in the big leagues. 2-1 pitch. And this is ripped down the right field line and trouble. Wogu is over on the warning track, makes a running catch. Both runners will tag and advance 90 feet. It's a sacrifice fly for Blake Perkins, and Columbus has surged in front 2-1. A nice catch by Jordan Wogu running along the warning track in right field off the bat. It didn't seem like he was going to have a chance, but he was really able to close the gap on that baseball. Perkins with his ninth RBI and Columbus in front 2-1. As Diane Frias, the second baseman, comes to the plate. And Franklin back in the windup, throws a bender, which is bounced toward Cowles at second. He'll pick it up underhand the short way to first and bring it into the inning. But Columbus starts the inning with two singles. Those guys both score. And the Clippers now in front 2-1 after a pair on the iCubs radio network.
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4: Now the iCubs now playing from behind. They scored a run in the second to take a 1-0 lead. Gave up two in the bottom half. And now it's Owen Miller coming to the plate. The number two hitter to lead off in the third. He grounded a third his first time up. And Yorman Gomez works out of the windup with pitch number one. And Miller looks at it all the way for a called strike as Gomez gets on top. Gomez has struggled again with walks and the home run ball in his career. Pauses midway through the windup and slings this one home. And Miller with a fly ball toward right, drifting toward the foul line is Valera. And the right fielder runs it down with plenty of room in fair territory for out number one. So Miller 0 for 2 to start. And now Owen Ayers coming to the plate. He worked a walk in the first inning. First pitch to the switch hitter batting left-handed. A cutter on the outside corner, strike one. Gomez, the highest level he has pitched in baseball now. As he delivers up high with a changeup, and it's one ball and one strike. He's at the highest strikeout percentage of his career. A little bit over 25% of at-bats end in a strikeout. He's home with a 1-1, and Ayers could not check his swing. A changeup in the dirt. Owen would like to have that one back as he falls behind at the count 1-2. And they shift an iCubs hitter batting left-handed to the pole side. The 1-2 from Gomez. Downstairs, another cutter. That one running down into the dirt. And a fistful of dirt brought up with it by the catcher, Engel. Tossed that baseball out of play. Now the two-ball, two-strike pitch to Ayers on the way. And it's a cutter on the outside corner called strike three. Ayers will challenge. He looked at the ground for a moment thinking about it and then decided to pull the trigger on the first challenge of the game. And Ayers is heading back to the dugout. It did catch the zone.
5: Cubs confirmed. Iowa has one challenge remaining.
4: Now the iCubs with only one challenge left. Second strikeout for Yorman Gomez. And a 2-1 lead for the Clippers as Chaz McCormick comes to the plate. He lined out to the second baseman in his first at-bat. It was a hard shot back up the middle, but Frias was shaded perfectly near the base. He is there again on the first pitch to McCormick, down and away with a cutter, ball one. He is just wearing out the cutter early on in this game like he did in his start last week. Cutter after cutter. Moving it around the zone. His 1-0 to McCormick. Hit on the ground up the middle, and this time past the diving Tolentino into center field for a base hit. Tolentino a little bit shaken up. Looks like his right wrist got caught underneath him as he dove and then barrel rolled towards center field. Kind of clutched that arm to his waist and now shaking it out. Looks like he will stay in the game. Chaz McCormick with the iCubs third.

0: third hit today. And he is at first with two outs for James Triantos, who doubled down the left field line his first time up. Gomez already throwing that cutter 20 times tonight. First one to Triantos is a cutter, and it missed outside, ball one. Gomez nearing 50 pitches today. He hasn't been incredibly efficient so far. As he glances over at first, here comes the 1-0. McCormick is running. Triantos swings away. It's a fly ball toward right center field. The right fielder coming in, Valera. He makes the catch, calling off Khalil Watson in center. And the I-Cubs leave a man on base for the third inning in a row. No runs on a hit. One man left. The I-Cubs have stranded four through three. After two and a half, Columbus, a 2-1 lead at home on the I-Cubs radio network.
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0: Back at the top of the order for Columbus with a 2-1 lead in the bottom of the third. Cooper Engel will lead off. He had a little comebacker to Franklin his first time up. And the first pitch to the left-handed hitting catcher. He's up and away, ball one. Engel, a guy who made his big league debut this year after the I-Cubs last played Columbus. Seven games with Cleveland. 1-0 from Franklin. Outside with a changeup, two balls and no strikes. Engel went just 2-for-21 at the plate during that stint in the big leagues, running from July 26th through July 5th. June 26th through July 5th, rather. Hard to go backwards. 2-0 from Franklin. And Engel checking his swing. It's outside, ball three. Again, this guy really doesn't swing at bad pitches. This year, Engel has walked 77 times. Here's the 3-0 pitch, and that missed off the inside corner. It's a four-pitch walk and a tough way to open the third inning. Franklin never could find the strike zone, and Engel is on base. The Guardians' number five prospect reaches. And it brings Khalil Watson to the plate. Watson lined out to Miller at first in his initial at-bat. And this is a guy who runs very well, but also swings the bat very hard. Big-time exit velos from Khalil Watson. Franklin deals. First pitch swinging in the dirt. Pops away from Ayers. Engel breaks for second and will get there with a head-first dive. That'll be a wild pitch. Ayers knocked it down, but Engel took off as soon as he saw it hit the dirt. And Ayers was still going to try and make the throw after picking it up with a bare hand, but fumbled it and then had to hold on to it. Here comes Franklin up and outside to Watson with a fastball. It's 1-1. Clough right behind Engel at second. Trying to keep him close. Plus, they are shifting Watson that way to begin with. Here's the 1-1 from Cole. It's a curveball lifted in the air toward left, trending foul, and it'll make its way into the seats. Chaz McCormick gave it a good long look. But it gets well out of play, and it's 1-2. We mentioned some roster moves for the I-Cubs today. Again, B.J. Murray is DHing and batting eighth for the Cubs tonight in what will be his big league debut. Couldn't be happier for a guy like B.J. Murray. 1-2 to Watson. Swing and a miss. Strike three. Franklin climbed the ladder and got him swinging. Right across the top of the letters. First strikeout for Cole. And with that strikeout and every other by an Iowa Cubs pitcher, Renault by Anderson will make a $5 donation to the American Cancer Society in an effort to strike out cancer. One gone for Kyle Manzardo. Manzardo lined to third, where Triantos made a nice catch in the first. First pitch, changeup a little bit low, below the knees, ball one. So B.J. Murray, and again, in my 2 years in the Cubs organization, I have not heard anyone say a bad word about B.J. Murray. He's a great guy. 1-0 pitch, wave and a miss. A good changeup from Franklin, who doubled up on it to Manzardo and gets even 1-1. Columbus leads by a 2-1 score. They have a runner at second with just one out in the bottom of the third. Franklin at the belt with a 1-1. And Manzardo took a heater upstairs, two balls and a strike. So B.J. Murray gets a shot in a massive game for the Cubs, a massive series for their hopes of staying alive in the Central Division race. 2-1. Up and in again, and Franklin behind Manzardo, three balls and a strike. And look, it's going to be a tough road to climb there for the Cubs no matter what, even if they sweep Milwaukee. It'd still be four back with 20-some games to go. 3-1 from Franklin. Manzardo took a cutter outside, ball four, and it's the second walk of the inning in three batters faced, issued by Franklin. He only walked one last time out, and he is a guy who, by and large, commands the strike zone pretty well. But it's some trouble here in the third as Ralphie Velasquez comes to the plate. He had an infield hit his first time up and later scored a run. Two on, one out, the pitch. Velasquez off the end of the bat towards shallow left. McCormick charging hard, reaches down and makes the catch. A full speed sprinting catch by the hard charging Chaz McCormick for out number two. He had to go full bore all the way in order to get to that one before it hit near his shoe tops. And Chaz was eventually able to get there and track it down. So two outs, runners at first and second. And now Cody Huff, who again has a base hit against Iowa. Hitting nearly 400 against the I-Cubs. First pitch this time. And it's all the way to the backstop. Bouncing back to Ayers. He'll spin and thought about throwing to third. Engel nearly ran into Triantos. He reached out his hands as he chopped his feet, bracing himself for impact. And there was no throw, so Triantos eventually just jumped out of the way. Second wild pitch of the inning. And runners at second and third now with two outs. And the 1-0 to Huff on the way. Check swing, and did he go on appeal? No, says Trevor Daniger at first. Two balls and no strikes. Huff, the Guardians' number 30 prospect, according to MLB Pipeline right now. The 2-0 to Huff, swing and a miss, good. Curveball from Franklin in a fastball count. He went to the slow breaking ball and gets a whiff, 2-1. That's also the score, 2-1 Columbus. Huff played 101 games with Columbus last year. And now the 2-1 to him is foul back into the net. Franklin back to the fastball right at the top of the zone, and it's 2-2. Last year, Huff hit 222 with six home runs. This year, he already has 19 home runs. Former seventh-round pick of the Rockies. Two's across the board. Two runners on base. Franklin home and the curveball missed upstairs. Ball three. Guardians got Cody Huff in a trade for Cal Quantrill in November of 2023. Payoff pitch with first base open. Swing and a flare toward left and hooking foul. A curveball way up and in. It almost hit him. But Huff swung at it half in self-defense and broke his bat in the process. So he'll head over to the dugout and get a new piece of wood. That was certainly ball four. Franklin maybe catching a bit of a break there. This has been an erratic inning for Cole Franklin. Two walks, two wild pitches. Trying to strand runners at second and third to keep this a 2-1 game. Columbus leads. And here's the next pitch, 3-2. Swing and a miss, strike three. Franklin finishes off Huff with a sinker, and the inning comes to an end. No damage on a couple of walks. He had a couple of wild pitches. Columbus strands a pair, and after three, they lead Iowa 2-1 on the iCubs Radio Network.
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0: The Iowa Cubs are trailing in Columbus as the fourth inning gets underway. It's 2-1 Clippers. Jordan Wolgu will lead off in the fourth. Yoermann Gomez has limited the iCubs to one run on three hits. Two of those hits came in consecutive at-bats in the second. Wolgu had one of the hits, an infield single to short. Gomez delivers to him. And the first pitch in on the bottom of the zone for strike one. Again, it was a fastball or a variation of the fastball. That time the four-seamer on the lower inside part of the plate. And now Gomez back with the 0-1. And Wolgu lifts it in the air, deep center field. Watson on the run, going back, turning around and making the catch against the outfield wall for out number one. Wolgu just missed it, a hanging curveball right down Main Street. And Wolgu hit it 390 feet to straightaway center. And again, just missed. Watson running it down against the wall for the first out of the inning. Wolgu retired. Here comes Ben Cowles. Fly to right his first time up. And the pitch to Ben. Showing bunt, puts it down left of the mound. Gomez bare hands on the left side. Throws wildly to first, and Cowles beats it. Gomez did the hard part. He pounced off the mound, picked it up barehanded on one bounce, and then rushed the throw and lobbed it across the first base bag into foul territory. And as Manzardo reached back toward the runner, Cowles, Ben able to lean out of the way to his left and reach. That'll be an E1. Cowles with good speed as Clough stands in. First pitch to the left. He almost hit him. A cutter got away from Gomez. Good play by Engel behind the plate to prevent a wild pitch. Now, we talked about B.J. Murray heading up to the big league team. He'll make his debut here in about 40 minutes or so. Gomez fires, and a ball hit on the ground at first. Right at Manzardo. He spins and goes to second for one. Back to first, not in time. And with two outs, Clough will be the runner at first. Manzardo got caught in between. At first, he fielded it and was going to step on the base and then throw to second. Then he changed his mind, double clutched it, threw to short first. And they tried to get it back to him in time, but Clough runs two outs. So it's a fielder's choice, 3-6. And there are two outs with a man on first for Justin Deed, who had his sac fly to right field to open the scoring in the second. And now the first pitch to him in his second at bat. Deed swinging away. A fly ball hit pretty well to right. Valera backpedaling just shy of the warning track, though. He's underneath it. And he makes the catch for the final out of the inning. No runs, no hits, one error. And one man left again for the iCubs. It's been a struggle offensively here, despite men being on the bases quite a bit. And Iowa trails 2-1. We head to the bottom of the fourth. Cole Franklin back to work after this.
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0: Cole Franklin battled some command issues in the third inning, got out of it without any damage. He and the iCubs trail in Columbus 2-1, however. And now he goes to work in the fourth. George Valera will lead off. A left-handed hitter cocks the bat over his shoulder and swings to the first pitch, lifting a high fly ball toward deep left field. McCormick reaching for the outfield wall, jumping up, and that ball somehow got out. A solo home run for George Valera, his ninth of the year, and Columbus leads 3-1. Boy, that ball really never felt like it was going to get out. This is an extreme hitter's park. It looked like McCormick was going to make the catch the whole way. He kept going back and finally ran out of room, and he really couldn't get his legs underneath him. That ball just crept over the wall. He might have been able to make the catch if he got to the wall a little bit sooner. So, leadoff home run, and now Milan Tolentino takes upstairs. I mentioned that Jordan Wogu just missed the home run to center field last inning for Iowa. He had the ball much better than Valera just did. 1-0 pitch, Tolentino in the air to left. McCormick is going back again onto the warning track. This time he has room, turns around and makes the catch, and there's one out. Now you got sort of this sickening feeling that that one was just going to keep going as well. The ballpark able to hold it toward the left field corner. There's one out for Blake Perkins. And Valera now with 44 runs batted in. Columbus extends their lead to 3-1 as Perkins had a sac fly in the second. Triantos in on the edge of the grass at third. First pitch cuts to the inside corner, strike one. So B.J. Murray again went to the big league. So did pitcher Tyler Ferguson, opening up a couple of roster spots as Franklin 0-1 is off the outside corner. One ball and one strike. The iCubs, as a result, activated Ethan Hearn and Hayden Cantrell from the development list. Franklin, a big windup in the 1-1. Swing and a miss over a changeup by Perkins, and he is behind Franklin 1-2. The iCubs also added Edward Cabrera on rehab assignment. He'll pitch tonight out of the bullpen. 1-2 from Franklin. Hit on the ground right side and past the diving Cowles into right field. A hard hit ground ball by Blake Perkins past the diving Cowles at second. And another base hit for Columbus. Dian Frias to the plate. He grounded a second his first time up. That was hit number 5 for Columbus. This is the 9 hitter. And Franklin out of the stretch, checks first and comes home. Showing bunt, Frias pulled back. Snap throw to first by Ayers, a little bit tardy. And Perkins back in plenty of time. Perkins has stolen 5 bases in 9 attempts since joining Columbus. Frias, 207, 5 home runs, 29 batted in this year. Runner goes. And the pitch inside, throw to second by Ayers. I think the hitter got in his way. They're going to say no interference, I think. Oh, that was odd. And I think maybe Ayers and Franklin were crossed up as well. Ayers right away calls time and walks out to the mound. A stolen base for Perkins, though. His 6th of the year. He had a good jump. The pitch was down and away. And Franklin, after he threw it in the dirt, Ayers came up to throw, and Frias, who was ducking out of the way, sort of stumbled into his path. And that kind of threw off the mechanics for Ayers. It led to an off-target throw. But the umpire extended his hands, hit a safe call, saying the hitter was okay with what he did there. It was a natural move to get out of the way of the pitch. After the mound visit, it's 2-0 on Frias. Next pitch, a looping line drive to second, right at Cowles. Makes the catch, moving to his left. He turned to check on Perkins, but Perkins not far off the base at all. With 2 outs, it's Cooper Engel at the plate, 0-for-1 with a ground ball back to the mound and a walk today. Solo home run from George Valera in the inning has made it 3-1 Columbus. Bottom of the 4th, 2 outs. Next pitch, a backdoor bender caught the outside edge. Strike 1 on Engel. I'm not a big guy at all, Cooper Engel. 5'9", 195. Catching prospect for Cleveland. And the 0-1. Popped it up high in the air, foul third base side, and out of play, it's 0-2. Franklin quickly in front. Again, it has not been the most efficient outing for Franklin. He's over 60 pitches here in the bottom of the 4th. Bullpen is quiet right now as the 0-2 is delivered. Lifted towards shallow left. McCormick is there. He has it measured, and the left fielder hauls it in to bring it into the inning. However, Columbus adds to their lead, a leadoff solo home run by George Valera, and the Clippers are in front of Iowa 3-1 after 4 on the iCubs Radio Network.
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2: The I-Cubs have been head off the scoreboard by Yorman Gomez since their run in the second. They trail Columbus 3-1. The I-Cubs briefly had the lead. And it will be the top of the order against Gomez in the fifth. Led by Greg Jones, 0-for-2 today. He has flied to center field and struck out looking. Gomez starts the inning with pitch number 56. It's on the way to Jones, and it curls low and outside, ball one. Again, Cubs-Brewers just about to get underway with game two of a four-game series at Wrigley. 1-0 to Jones in the dirt, skipped in there on Engel, and it's two balls and no strikes. Third baseman always in on the grass to varying degrees. We've seen different teams handle that differently. Huff here in Columbus right on the lip of the grass. We've seen players literally just left of the mound against Craig Jones. Now a 2-0 pitch, and that's up and away. Ball three. And I mentioned it's still going to be hard for the Cubs to win the division. You have those six more games against the Brewers in the next 9 days. And a win as many of those as possible. 3-0 for Jones. Check swing, and it's inside, ball four. Leadoff walk on four pitches. 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A leadoff man with tremendous speed on base in front of Owen Miller, who will step in here in the fifth, 0-for-2. Gomez ready and quickly home out of the stretch with strike one. That was the third walk for Gomez. The I-Cubs have had at least one man on base in every inning. Gomez staring toward the sky. Comes set, comes home, and Miller bounced it foul. It came up and hit the umpire in the left hand. Raul Moreno flexing the fingers on that left hand, but he's going to shake it off. I can't feel too good back there.

0-2 on Miller. Played in that one game in the big leagues before being designated for assignment and coming back to Iowa. Throw to first. Jones, who's back with a head first dive. Almost got away from Manzardo. I think in the end, that ball actually hit Greg Jones. He's laying face down, looking up at Nick Lovello, the bench coach, who was coaching first. And Greg then popped a big smile onto his face. Now, I think that ball would have been down the right field line, but it hit Jones in the backside. That's one way to try and slow him down. Gomez with another 0-2 for Miller. Jones running this time, and the pitch lined into right field. It's a fair ball and heading all the way to the corner. Jones got turned around. He will sprint around third, getting the wave from Taylor Fortney anyways. The throw will go to third. Miller diving in there safely. The ball gets away toward foul ground. Here comes Miller toward the plate. The throw from the left fielder Perkins, and Miller is safe. The I-Cubs have tied the game on one swing of the bat from Owen Miller. A double down the right field line. The throw to third got away, and Miller raced home. A little league home run for Owen Miller to tie this one up. And it's a 3-3 ball game. Now that's the speed of Greg Jones, who was running on the pitch. He literally stopped on top of second base and then kept running again, and they still scored him without a throw. As Owen Ayers climbs in for the first pitch, hits a ground ball over the mound to the shortstop, gobbled up by Tolentino. He fires to first. And there's finally one out in the inning. But the throw then went to third after a double clutch by Manzardo. I don't think he could believe that he didn't have a play at the plate. He threw it to third. It skipped off the body of Huff and into left field. And Miller, who had just dove in there, got the

0: Aggressive wave from third base coach Taylor Fortney and score. Here's Chaz McCormick with one out. First pitch swinging, and McCormick fouls it straight back. And it was a good job by the catcher, Cooper Engel. He tried to deke Owen Miller by acting as if the ball was not coming. It was a good throw by Perkins, but just late as Miller slid to the backside of the play. That was fun. A long journey around the bases for a certainly winded Owen Miller. They have given Miller a triple, by the way. And one RBI. And then he scores on the E3 to tie this one up. That was fun. And the I-Cubs right back in the ballgame. With one out of the fifth. It's 0-1 on Chaz McCormick. One for two tonight. Here comes Gomez. And McCormick a ground ball to short. Tolentino moving the other way again. Fields and fires and again takes care of the runner. 6-3 on the putout. Two gone for James Triantos, who is one for two with a double. Now that was perfectly done with Jones on the run to hit a ball into the right field corner. Now that's ideal placement. And then the throw away by the defense. Triantos with the bases clear. Takes a curveball high from Gomez for ball one. Coming back to Triantos with a breaking ball. Gomez missed again. Trying to get that to bite to the upper inside corner. It did not. And it's 2-0 on a dangerous hitter. Triantos has been on a tear since coming back from the big leagues. A leadoff walk hurting Gomez here in the fifth. Now behind Triantos, 2-0. And with four on the clock, he comes home out of the windup. Triantos swinging away, got underneath it, pops it up behind the plate. Engel throws his mask aside, but that one makes it into the seats. Caught on the deflection by a fan, and the count is 2-1. Now, we were talking about the Cubs and the Brewers. Again, that game just underway, and we'll let you know what we hear from B.J. Murray today in his first big league game serving as the DH. They gave him the start today, not tomorrow. Imagine making your debut against Jacob Mizorowski. That wouldn't be all that fun. 2-1 from Gomez. Triantos swinging again and shooting a foul ball toward right, and it's now 2-2. Iowa has already tied the game on a wild play in this inning. Three-three ball game in the top of the fifth, nearing the halfway point tonight in Columbus in game one. Triantos with the knee-high blue sox, staring out at Gomez, who comes home again out of the windup. The 23-year-old right-hander fires down low with a cutter. Triantos able to spin on it. Here's the payoff pitch, and it's up high. Ball four, another walk from Gomez. His second of the inning and his fourth of the evening. So Jordan Wogu is the batter now. With two outs and a man on first, keep an eye on Triantos. One of the stolen base leaders on this roster. Wogu one for two. Big right-handed hitter. There goes the runner. The pitch inside. Throw to second is late and in the dirt. Triantos in there safely with a J&D Restaurants McDonald's stolen base. And he is into scoring position. The I-Cubs with a chance to take the lead again. Number 26 for James Triantos. 1-0 on Wogu with a chance to grab the lead. Big lead again for James. Gomez sends one home, and it cuts down and off the outside corner for ball two. But the Cubs right now have a battle on their hands even for the top wild card spot, you'd obviously love to have home games. As Wogu rips the ball down the left field line and into the corner. That's going for extra bases. Triatos will jog home from second. And Iowa has surged in front in the top of the fifth. Two extra base hits. This one of the go-ahead variety from Wogu. His 10th RBI of the season on a double. And it's 4-3 I-Cubs. Just rip that ball into the left field corner. A cutter that leaked out over the plate again from Gomez. And they're going to have the entire infield gather around as the pitching coach, Nick Whitgren, is setting out to talk to his pitcher once again. An eventful inning here. A leadoff walk, the triple plus the error that scored two and tied the game. And then after a couple of ground outs, yet another walk to Triantos, and now Jordan Wogu puts you in front with a double. Wogu with double number three. Here is Ben Cowles, 0 for 2. He has flied to right and reached on an error today. Putting a bunt down back to the mound. Gomez threw it away. First pitch swinging, and he hits a towering pop-up over toward the first base side. Manzardo over to the dugout and watches that one land in the seats and out of play. So it's strike one on Cowles. The Iowa Cubs have surged in front 4-3. They had a 1-0 lead in the second, only to watch Columbus score two at the bottom of the inning to take the lead. Columbus extended the lead to 3-1, and now the I-Cubs, with some big hits, have moved in front 4-3. Gomez with a new baseball. The 0-1 home to Cowles, up and in. Look out, Ben had to duck back out of the way, or else that one would have drilled him in the front shoulder. Wolger with pretty good speed at second. Right side of the infield wide open. Marty Peavy talking about how last year Cowles, even if he tried to, could not hit the ball to the right side on the ground. 1-1 pitch, swing and a drive in the air, center field. Watson has a beat on it, going back, shy of the warning track. He skips in the air and makes the catch to end the I-Cubs' fifth inning. But not before the I-Cubs score three runs, all of them earned on a couple of hits and a couple of walks. There was an error in the inning by Columbus, and the I-Cubs leave one in scoring position. We're halfway home on a Tuesday night with the I-Cubs in front 4-3 on the I-Cubs radio network.
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0: Cole Franklin has a chance to earn the win tonight with the I-Cubs back in front. And first pitch swinging is Khalil Watson coming up empty Out of the two hole here in the fifth inning, Watson is 0 for 2. He has lined out to first and struck out swinging. Franklin coming back and dots the knees with a strike. Quickly in front of Watson, 0-2. Khalil Watson, I mentioned it earlier, another guy who has made his big league debut this year. He got some pretty good run with Cleveland. The 0-2 pitch, change up off the outside corner, framed up pretty well by Ayers, who then looked over the dugout to make sure that wasn't a strike, and I think it may have been. A break for Watson, who now waits for the 1-2 pitch. Here it comes, and it's high. Watson, the Guardians' number 16 prospect, made his big league debut June 18th at 239 over 27 games. Now the 2-2. Low and outside as Franklin again missed with the changeup, and since getting in front 0-2, that third pitch likely being strike three but wasn't called that way, has not found the zone. And now it's a payoff pitch. Watson swinging away, hits a ground ball foul down the first baseline. It rolls through the Columbus bullpen where there is a right-hander throwing behind Yorman Gomez. The iCubs bullpen is also active with a left-hander beginning to toss. That is Evan Taylor. 3-2 again to Watson. And he pummels it in the air, deep center field. Driving Justin Dean back, he slams on the brakes and makes the catch in front of the outfield wall for out number one. Off the bat, that one looked a lot better hit than the one from Valera that left the ballpark. But so is the journey here in Columbus. One out for Kyle Manzardo, 0 for 1 with a walk. Here's the first pitch, and that slipped out of the hand of Franklin up and outside, trying to throw him a curveball. Take a look at the Mercy 1 out-of-town scoreboard. A final this afternoon, Lehigh Valley beats Scranton Wilkes-Barre 4-2. As Franklin's home with a 1-0, he doubled up on the curveball and got this one over for a called strike. That was a game that was resumed from when it began on August 16th. They finished that one. They'll play another one tonight. Franklin's 1-1. Manzardo checks his swing and a changeup outside. Two balls and a strike. Worcester leads Buffalo 3-1 in the seventh. Scranton Wilkes-Barre in game two, a 4-0 lead over Lehigh Valley, and it's Gwinnett 1, Charlotte 0 in the fifth. Hitters count for Manzardo. He swings away and pops one up high above the left side of the infield. Triantos goes from grass to dirt, coming in on it to make the catch for out number two. That's a can of corn on the infield, brought to you by Central Iowa KFC for the second out of the inning. And now Ralphie Velasquez to the plate. The iCubs in front 4-3. And Velasquez 1-for-2 with an infield hit. Syracuse leading first place Rochester 6-2 in the bottom of the fifth. As the first one is home and finding the outside corner to Velasquez. Jacksonville and Norfolk tied at 2-5. Indy and Toledo are tied at 1 in the third. St. Paul shutting out Omaha 4-0. Next pitch inside, and Velasquez leaned out of the way. After one scoreless in Nashville, they're hosting Louisville. Durham and Memphis also scoreless in the first. As Franklin has a new sign, lifts his glove up to his chin and comes home out of the windup. Backdoor bender for a strike. It's 1-2. Single A Myrtle Beach is losing at home to Columbia 3-1 in the bottom of the third. That's a couple of hits for Myrtle Beach. One of them from Corey Nunez. 1-2 pitch, changeup a little bit low. Velasquez laid off, and it's even again. High A South Bend hosting Cedar Rapids, final series of their season. And it's 2-1 Cedar Rapids in the bottom of the third. South Bend is in the playoffs. Here's the 2-2 pitch. Velasquez fought it off foul. RBI for Angel Cepeda. For South Bend, Justin Florentino, a couple of runs allowed in three innings. Double A Knoxville also underway at home against Chattanooga. They are scoreless in the fourth inning. Just one hit of the game. It belongs to Knoxville. And Carson Seamus as Velasquez hooks a breaking ball foul down the right field line. Kevin Valdez, 3 2/3 scoreless. He has struck out six tonight for the Smokies. Franklin still battling Velasquez with two outs. Here's another 2-2 pitch, and it's in the dirt, ball three. The Brewers and Cubs scoreless in the top of the second right now at Wrigley. Matthew Boyd against Robert Gasser. A couple of lefties still waiting for B.J. Murray to make his first at-bat and his official big league debut. Here's a payoff pitch to Velasquez in Columbus, and it's flared foul left side. Long run, Triantos off of his glove in the bullpen, and he ran into the wall after a couple of steps, but the at-bat will live on. Triantos selling out into foul ground, right in between the pitcher and the catcher. He reached out, and it hit his glove and deflected off the wall. He will likely tell you he should have caught that one. And if he would have dove for it, I think he would have. But kind of tried to backhand it on the run, and the ball popped out. So new life for Velasquez on the 3-2 pitch. And it's down an inside, ball four. So we'll see if that drop by Triantos, which again would have been a very tough play. We'll find out if that drop ends up hurting Cole Franklin. Now, it's not going to hurt him literally on the mound. It still could hurt his stat line, as Marty Beebe is going to come on out and make a change. This is the Plumbers and Steep Fitters pitching change. 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The iCubs go to the pen with a 4-3 lead, two outs, a man on in the fifth. Evan Taylor takes over after a break on the iCubs Radio Network.
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0: Evan Taylor is the new pitcher into the game for the Iowa Cubs, holding on to a 4-3 lead. Columbus has the tying run at first, and Cody Huff coming to the plate. Right-handed hitter to greet Evan Taylor, who is 1-0 with a 9.39 ERA this year, 7 2/3 innings. Taylor has, to this point, walked 5 and struck out 5. Native of Florence, Alabama, went to Arkansas. And now he is working in relief of Franklin. Velasquez is shortly to first. Here's pitch number one, a big backdoor bender for a strike. And Taylor on top 0-1. He was great in Double-A down in Knoxville. 26-year-old southpaw, former ninth-round pick of the Marlins. And the mustachioed lefty is home out of the stretch again. Huff off the end of the bat, lifts one toward deep right. Wogu chasing it back. It's over his head, off the base of the wall. Wogu plays it quickly. Stopping at third is the runner Velasquez. As Huff rolls into second with a double, he is 2-for-3 today. And once again, Columbus threatens with two outs. They have men on second and third in a one-run game. As Huff got a fastball on the outside corner, and just went with it deep in the air to right, up over the head of Wogu for extra bases. And Huff continues to torment the Iowa Cubs. That was his 20th double of the year. But now a left-handed batter in George Valera. 1-for-2 with a solo home run is Valera today. And with the lefty in the box, Taylor comes home, gets a big chopper to short right at Jackson Clough. He fires across the diamond in time, and the inning is over. Good pitch from Evan Taylor. And he's able to strand a pair. No runs on a hit. Two men.